0: Oh, yeah. There's a whole lot of convention singing going on in this room.
1: Controlled chaos.
0: That's exactly right. That was when they ring the bells of heaven that all the homecoming friends.
2: My good news and encouragement for you today is this. They who truly come to God for mercy come as beggars, not as creditors. They come for more mercy, for sovereign grace, and not for anything that is due. One of my favorite theologians. That's from Jonathan Edwards.

0: What a message. Timely and timeless. Hole in the heart. That's the Gaither Vocal Band.
1: My all-time favorite Bill Gaither story happened on stage in some city somewhere. We were all on stage on the second round, and Charlotte Ritchie was singing Go Rest High on the Mountain. It was a beautiful, heartfelt, teary-eyed moment. Everyone on stage is in a puddle. Bill gets to crying, and he pulls his handkerchief out of his pocket. And he put his mic in the crook of his arm so that he could blow his nose. And he proceeded to blow his nose right into the microphone. Yeah. It sounded like a train coming.
2: It was literally...
1: The cameraman picked that exact moment to get a close-up of me and Linda Randall, David Phelps, and Kevin. And we can't laugh because we're on camera and Bill will kill us if we laugh.
3: Surely not.
4: Sweet moment.
1: Now, Linda didn't even try to hide it. Her shoulders are shaking. She's nearly in the floor. David and I are frozen. Like, what are we going to do now? And you know how you do that thing where you talk through your teeth as you're smiling? And David goes, was that Bill? I said, uh-huh. And we were in pain. We were trying so hard not to laugh. But
2: Charlotte said, I know your life. You know, this is horrible. It's horrible.
1: And if you'd like to revisit that moment, you can go on YouTube and see it. It's beautiful. Bill's first viral moment in many ways.
3: YouTube's about to crash, right?
2: That's right. Here's some good stuff from the Booth Brothers with a Gaither song inspired by Henry Slaughter.
4: Yeah.
2: Sang in the choir, played in the band.
0: Whatever instrument you bring, kazoo, accordion, or nose.
5: Saw. Alvy Little played the saw on our

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1: And here's something to think about. Gloria Gaither once wrote, "Lovely, complicated wrappings sheathe the gift of one day more. Breathless, I untie the package. I've never lived this day before."
2: Oh, wow.
1: That woman.
3: Ooh. Yeah.
4: That's why they call it the present.
5: Yes.
1: Nice. Beautiful.
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1: Here's a promise you can hold on to. Revelation 14:7, saying with a loud voice, "Fear God, give glory to him, for the hour of his judgment has come, and worship him that made heaven and earth and the sea and the fountains of waters."
0: God is looking at my heart. 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

0: Hey guys, this is Philip with the Collingsworth family. Hey Woody, you know what time it is?
1: Yes, it is time to set the scene for A Minute with Gene.
2: You know, they say light travels faster than sound. That's why some people seem bright until they start talking.
3: It would be wrong to call names.
4: Oh, yeah.
2: You know, and when you're dead, you don't know you're dead. You know, it's just kind of something that happens. Pain is felt by others. Same thing has happened when you're stupid.

0: Nothing else quite like them before or since. The Happy Goodmans, and I think I heard JD there on that one, from the Homecoming Texas Style project back in the 90s. 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
2: And boy, that it's intimidating.
0: It can be a dangerous thing. So Gene McDonald is sitting next to Pat Barker, and then Bill's across the way, and anybody else want to claim to be one? You know,
3: that
4: I'm a recovering bass singer.
5: And in the early morning hours, I can do.
0: Now, he started as a bass singer in the Lefevre, but then transitioned to baritone when Rex came in and took the bass part. And we're talking about Jimmy Jones, your old buddy.
6: Jimmy Jones, he is a sweetheart. He was just a kind man, and I loved listening to him talk. He just had a sweet, I guess, a rhythm to his voice that I could listen to all day.
0: Yeah.
6: And
0: yeah.
6: He did this recitation on the Good News video, and it's Lord, It's Me Again, and it was just so sweet. And I can remember hearing him just, It's Me Again, Lord.
7: Oh, yeah.
8: I guess it's only natural as the years pass away to think about our childhood and the things of yesterday, to think about our homestead, the place where we were born. It may have been a palace or just a humble little home. Our roof could be leaking or the floors rough and bare, but it didn't seem to matter as long as Mom and Dad were there. I'm sure you remember many things that make you glad, but I like to think about my boyhood with my dad. I remember how he'd wake me every morning before day, and sometimes I'd be so sleepy, I'd wish he'd go away. But he'd sit down by me and he'd put his hand upon my head and he'd say, "You better get up, son. That team's got to be fed." And then as he was leaving, I'd always hear him say, "Put your hand upon us, Lord, and keep us through this day." And somehow, those words would stir me, and sleep from me would fade. So I'd grab my ragged breeches and the shirt that my mom had made, and we'd head out toward the barn. I can almost see us now. And Pa would feed the horses while I'd milk the cow. And then when he was finished, he'd quietly slip away to a little spot down on the hillside where he seemed to like to pray. And sometimes he'd sit down on a log, or maybe he'd lean against a tree. But usually, as I recall, he'd get down on one knee. And oh, how I still remember the tingle on my skin as Dad would always start his prayer with, "Lord, it's me again." Many years have passed and gone since Pa went away. But you know, I still remember the things he used to do and say. But I'm sure that he's mighty happy in that new home that he's found, with all the angels singing and Ma close around. And someday I'm going to meet him in a place that's free from sin. And it's all because my daddy prayed, "Lord, it's me again."
0: Great words written by Jimmy Jones.
6: I really did like listening to him talk.
0: With the recitation from Jimmy Jones, here's the Homecoming Friends singing, "Lord, Feed Your Children," on Homecoming Radio.

0: Homecoming friends, Michael English there. And kicking it off, Jimmy Jones with a recitation that he wrote, a true story from his own life. And I had a chance years ago to talk to him about it with Eva Mae Lefevre.
1: I wrote it about 63, I think. I believe it was copyrighted in 1963. It was the first recitation that I wrote. It was about my dad and me as I was growing up. And we was a large family. I was one of 11 kids, you know, on a little farm out there. And it was very similar to my life with my dad. He and I were very close. We're very poor, but we're close. Even they put me on for an encore in a church in Cincinnati one time, but that second time around, it didn't go very well.
2: Yeah, I learned my lesson.
1: That was the only time I told the other thing. We don't encore recitations.
3: That's pretty good. That's
4: funny. It doesn't have the same effect.
2: Let me tell you what I think. You know, George Jantz is very good at such as what we're fixing to hear. And there's another one or two that does it pretty good. But Jimmy Jones, to me, is the master of all this. Anytime a recitation is to be given, I think Jimmy Jones is number one.
0: And of course, our own Gloria Gaither in the room. Have you ever attempted to encore a recitation?
5: She actually could, though, and get a standing ovation.
6: Yes, four times.
5: Twice.
2: I'm not sure I'd try it.

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3: 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Oh, yeah. Today.

0: One of my earliest childhood memories is hearing that original song when it first came out. Yeah. Hey, what a blessing you are to us when you take time to write into the show. Here are a few recent letters.
1: 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Oh, we get letters. 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
2: Since September 2024, I've been listening daily to Homecoming Radio, and the music and stories are always inspiring to me. After a wonderful career in education, I've now been called to the ministry. I was called many times, but I ignored God's voice. Now I have decided that His voice is too loud to ignore. Every time I have a doubt or start questioning my choice, the perfect selection of music comes on your program. It's just amazing. Everywhere I go, people ask me if I'm related to you, Bill. His last name is Gaither. I doubt we are closely related, but who knows? I just say, I'm not sure, but I can call them Uncle Bill and Aunt Gloria. Ha, ha, ha. Bless you, and thank you so much for your ministry.
3: Love it.
4: Wow, that's not now God Gaither.
5: Here's a good one. Jack in Everett, Washington writes, I am so fortunate to be driving to work as your program comes on the satellite, which is the only reason I still subscribe. I laugh, giggle, get blessed, shed tears, and am so thankful for all of you. But I just wanted to say what an impact the song Make the Morning Worth the Midnight is to me. A lot of it is because Bill is featured.
6: That's what it says on the page.
7: Yeah. Well, there's a, I mean, there's a
5: hey, there's a lot of weight to that.
7: Well, there's a base that's kind of building out there.
5: Yeah.
3: Yeah, and you can buy his new CD bordering on hilarious.
5: But the lyrics, many has been the night I have been awake asking the Lord to help me sleep, relax, or unwind. And many has been the night I have watched the morning come. Wow. I love the song. I turn up the volume and sing and cry along. I need the song more than you will ever know. Blessings to Bill and Gloria and the Homecoming crew.
7: The morning came so early that it even took the sun by surprise. I hadn't slept since midnight. The night was so dark, there were no stars to even pierce the blackness of the skies. I spent the time in misery. So Lord, can you undo this broken, tangled mess I've made? My foolish choices too. Lord, please make the morning worth the midnight. I'm counting on you.

that bitter cup of sorrow, and you drank them down as if they were your own. So Lord, I know you've been there. You know the pain I'm going through. So who am I to try to tell you what to do? Could you make the morning worth the midnight? I'm counting on

0: count on you. The morning came so early. It even took the sun by surprise.
1: None other than the Gaither Vocal Band.
2: Well, our goal today was to bring a collective prayer for revival in our world. Remember, keep standing on the rock of
3: the This is American Family News. I'm Steve Jordahl. President Trump is preparing for America's 250th birthday weekend with a trip to Mount Rushmore as the country celebrates how far it's come and also looks to the future. Fox's Madeline Rivera reports from Washington with the details.
4: There will be a flyover featuring the new Air Force One, Black Hawk helicopters, and a B-2 bomber, so that is expected to thrill the crowds watching below. Besides the president's remarks, the evening will culminate with a fireworks display lighting up the skies over Keystone and Rapid City, South Dakota. The last time fireworks were seen over the site was in July 2020, and it stopped after concerns about the fireworks causing fires in the Black Hills. Interior Secretary Doug Burgum insists they have a plan in place to identify fire and put it out quickly if there is one.
3: Meanwhile, at the Great American State Fair in D.C., Americans are prepared to celebrate Wings of Freedom Day. Despite what you hear on the campaign trail and in the mainstream media, America is an exceptional country. That's the opinion of a cultural anthropologist and historian in this story from AFN's Chris Woodward.
1: Talking about the U.S. on American Family Radio, Dr. Frank Turek said our nation is the first country in the history of the world that grounded its rights in God rather than a king.
5: We don't have a king. We have rights granted to us by our Creator. We hold these rights, we hold these truths to be self-evident, that all men were created equal and endowed by their Creator with certain unalienable rights. Among these are life, liberty, and pursuit of happiness. And governments are instituted among men to secure these rights.
1: Turek added that rights in the First Amendment exist largely because of Christianity.
5: They are not rights unless God exists, because there are no rights unless God exists. And in America, we have those rights enshrined in our Constitution. There's no other government, to my knowledge, that has those rights enshrined completely like we have. And what other worldview is going to protect rights other than Christianity?
1: Some people and politicians have argued that many of the nation's founders were deists. Turek does not agree with those opinions.
5: You read the Declaration of Independence, it's not a deistic document. A deist is somebody who believes God created the universe and left it. The supreme judge of the world is not somebody that leaves the universe.
6: Right.
5: Divine providence is God interacting with people. Unalienable rights is God granting rights to people because he cares about what goes on here. It's not deism. It's theism.
1: I'm Chris Woodward.
3: Officials say a man with a Tibetan flag in front of the United Nations headquarters in New York set himself on fire and has died. Law enforcement responded Thursday evening to a 911 call. The NYPD says they found a 52-year-old man with severe burns throughout his body. Police say the man was taken to the hospital and later pronounced dead. Law enforcement are investigating what happened and were not able to comment on what prompted the man to set himself on fire. A United Nations spokesperson says the incident happened after all scheduled meetings were finished for the day. A second teen who was wanted in the Philadelphia murder of a Penn State University student is now in custody. Fox's Tanya.

0: A rally in Asia following the Dow Jones Industrial Average's latest record. U.S. futures wavered ahead of Friday's holiday, with markets due to remain closed on Wall Street for Independence Day. On Thursday, the S&P 500 finished basically unchanged. The Dow Jones rallied 1.1%, while the NASDAQ composite dropped 0.8%. Find more news and information online at afn.net. For American Family News, I'm Steve Jordan.
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5: This is American Family News. I'm Steve Jordahl. President Trump is preparing for America's 250th birthday weekend with a trip to Mount Rushmore as the country celebrates how far it's come and also looks to the future. Fox's Madeline Rivera reports from Washington with the details.
6: There will be a flyover featuring the new Air Force One, Black Hawk helicopters, and a B-2 bomber, so that is expected to thrill the crowds watching below. Besides the president's remarks, the evening will culminate with a fireworks display lighting up the skies over Keystone and Rapid City, South Dakota. The last time fireworks were seen over the site was in July 2020, and it stopped after concerns about the fireworks causing fires in the Black Hills. Interior Secretary Doug Burgum insists they have a plan in place to identify fire and put it out quickly if there is one.
5: Meanwhile, at the Great American State Fair in D.C., Americans are prepared to celebrate Wings of Freedom Day. Despite what you hear on the campaign trail and in the mainstream media, America is an exceptional country. That's the opinion of a cultural anthropologist and historian in this story from AFN's Chris Woodward.
7: Talking about the U.S. on American Family Radio, Dr. Frank Turek said our nation is the first country in the history of the world that grounded its rights in God rather than a king.
8: We don't have a king. We have rights granted to us by our Creator. We hold these rights, we hold these truths to be self-evident, that all men were created equal and endowed by their Creator with certain unalienable rights. Among these are life, liberty, and pursuit of happiness. And governments are instituted among men to secure these rights.
7: Turek added that rights in the First Amendment exist largely because of Christianity.
8: They are not rights unless God exists, because there are no rights unless God exists. And in America, we have those rights enshrined in our Constitution. There's no other government, to my knowledge, that has those rights enshrined completely like we have. And what other worldview is going to protect rights other than Christianity?
7: Some people and politicians have argued that many of the nation's founders were deists. Turek does not agree with those opinions.
8: You read the Declaration of Independence, it's not a deistic document. A deist is somebody who believes God created the universe and left it. The supreme judge of the world is not somebody that leaves the universe.
9: Right.
8: Divine providence is God interacting with people. Unalienable rights is God granting rights to people because he cares about what goes on here. It's not deism. It's theism.
7: I'm Chris Woodward.
5: Officials say a man with a Tibetan flag in front of the United Nations headquarters in New York set himself on fire and has died. Law enforcement responded Thursday evening to a 911 call. The NYPD says they found a 52-year-old man with severe burns throughout his body. Police say the man was taken to the hospital and later pronounced dead. Law enforcement are investigating what happened and were not able to comment on what prompted the man to set himself on fire. A United Nations spokesperson says the incident happened after all scheduled meetings were finished for the day. A second teen who was wanted in the Philadelphia murder of a Penn State University student is now in custody. Fox's Tanya J. Powers has more.
10: U.S. Marshals say 16-year-old Kasim Smith is behind bars after surrendering to Philadelphia police on Thursday. Smith and 16-year-old Azubera Outen Fleming face murder charges in the death of 22-year-old Billy Schmidt, who was shot to death early Saturday in South Philadelphia in what his family says was an armed robbery attempt. Schmidt was a senior at Penn State University studying digital journalism and was planning to graduate in December. On Wednesday, U.S. Marshals arrested Outen Fleming in in Colorado, where they had tracked him through extended family. His stepfather was also taken into custody for trying to help him hide, according to officials. Tanya J. Powers, Fox News.
5: And shares are mixed in Europe after a rally in Asia following the Dow Jones Industrial Average's latest record. U.S. futures wavered ahead of Friday's holiday, with markets due to remain closed on Wall Street for Independence Day. On Thursday, the S&P 500 finished basically unchanged. The Dow Jones rallied 1.1%, while the NASDAQ composite dropped 0.8%. Find more news and information online at afn.net. For American Family News, I'm Steve Jordan.

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0: 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But which direction is it flowing?
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0: Remember those wise men from the Christmas story? 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
4: This is American Family News. I'm Steve Jordahl. President Trump is preparing for America's 250th birthday weekend with a trip to Mount Rushmore as the country celebrates how far it's come and also looks to the future. Fox's Madeline Rivera reports from Washington with the details.
5: There will be a flyover featuring the new Air Force One, Black Hawk helicopters, and a B-2 bomber, so that is expected to thrill the crowds watching below. Besides the president's remarks, the evening will culminate with a fireworks display lighting up the skies over Keystone and Rapid City, South Dakota. The last time fireworks were seen over the site was in July 2020, and it stopped after concerns about the fireworks causing fires in the Black Hills. Interior Secretary Doug Burgum insists they have a plan in place to identify fire and put it out quickly if there is one.
4: Meanwhile, at the Great American State Fair in D.C., Americans are prepared to celebrate Wings of Freedom Day. Despite what you hear on the campaign trail and in the mainstream media, America is an exceptional country. That's the opinion of a cultural anthropologist and historian in this story from AFN's Chris Woodward.
6: Talking about the U.S. on American Family Radio, Dr. Frank Turek said our nation is the first country in the history of the world that grounded its rights in God rather than a king.
7: We don't have a king. We have rights granted to us by our Creator. We hold these rights, we hold these truths to be self-evident, that all men were created equal and endowed by their Creator with certain unalienable rights. Among these are life, liberty, and pursuit of happiness. And governments are instituted among men to secure these rights.
6: Turek added that rights in the First Amendment exist largely because of Christianity.
7: They are not rights unless God exists, because there are no rights unless God exists. And in America, we have those rights enshrined in our Constitution. There's no other government, to my knowledge, that has those rights enshrined completely like we have. And what other worldview is going to protect rights other than Christianity?
6: Some people and politicians have argued that many of the nation's founders were deists. Turek does not agree with those opinions.
7: You read the Declaration of Independence, it's not a deistic document. A deist is somebody who believes God created the universe and left it. The supreme judge of the world is not somebody that leaves the universe.
8: Right.
7: Divine providence is God interacting with people. Unalienable rights is God granting rights to people because he cares about what goes on here. It's not deism. It's theism.
6: I'm Chris Woodward.
4: Officials say a man with a Tibetan flag in front of the United Nations headquarters in New York set himself on fire and has died. Law enforcement responded Thursday evening to a 911 call. The NYPD says they found a 52-year-old man with severe burns throughout his body. Police say the man was taken to the hospital and later pronounced dead. Law enforcement are investigating what happened and were not able to comment on what prompted the man to set himself on fire. A United Nations spokesperson says the incident happened after all scheduled meetings were finished for the day. A second teen who was wanted in the Philadelphia murder of a Penn State University student is now in custody. Fox's Tanya J. Powers has more.
8: U.S. Marshals say 16-year-old Kasim Smith is behind bars after surrendering to Philadelphia police on Thursday. Smith and 16-year-old Azubera Outen Fleming face murder charges in the death of 22-year-old Billy Schmidt, who was shot to death early Saturday in South Philadelphia in what his family says was an armed robbery attempt. Schmidt was a senior at Penn State University studying digital journalism and was planning to graduate in December. On Wednesday, U.S. Marshals arrested Outen Fleming in Colorado, where they had tracked him through extended family. His stepfather was also taken into custody for trying to help him hide, according to officials. Tanya J. Powers, Fox News.
4: And shares are mixed in Europe after a rally in Asia following the Dow Jones Industrial Average's latest record. U.S. futures wavered ahead of Friday's holiday, with markets due to remain closed on Wall Street for Independence Day. On Thursday, the S&P 500 finished basically unchanged. The Dow Jones rallied 1.1%, while the NASDAQ composite dropped 0.8%. Find more news and information online at afn.net. For American Family News, I'm Steve Jordan.

0: The Journey Diaries with Richard Speer. As a young man, his wild living led him to prison.
1: I got into drugs in 1997. The thing that scared me the most was not getting another fix. And to this day, I can't figure out why, but I was missing something. And then I got locked up and I was crying because I was just so distraught over the way I'd hurt my mom and my family. I started going to church in prison, and then I just asked Jesus, "Jesus, if you are real, I've heard about you, I've known about you, but I really don't know you. I want you to come into my life and show me who you are." At that moment, I got this absolutely warmth around my body. I rubbed my face, there were no more tears, and that day I knew I was saved. I got out of jail, I quit drinking, I quit smoking, quit doing drugs, and it's been 8 years last month. I can't even explain how wonderful it is to be alive and to know the Lord.
0: The Journey Diaries with Richard Speer. 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

0: teacher in a Christian school asked her students why they believed in Jesus and the Bible. 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Secondhand faith is not enough. Kids must be taught basic apologetics, because if they don't know why they believe, they may not believe for long. A message from The Cornerstone.
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0: It's already July. Next month, the kids will be back in school and another summer will have flown by. But relax, you still have some time to build some awesome summer memories with your kids. Here's some ideas. Look up a fun dessert and have them make it. Go to the park and toss around a frisbee or an aerobie. An aerobie's like a frisbee, only it's easier to throw and goes a lot further. That'll be fun for them to learn. Set up a makeshift movie screen in the backyard. Supply some popcorn and Junior Mints and have their friends over for an outdoor movie night. Get some inexpensive walkie-talkies and let them talk with their friends. Walkie-talkies were really the first cell phones anyway. On another night, let them stay up late and go outside with them. Look up at the sky and watch for meteors. On most nights, you'll see about 8 per hour. And don't hesitate to bring God into it. As you're sitting watching for meteors into the night, talk about God's creation. In the summer, it's often too easy for you to get busy and just let them play on the screens. But the screens will always be there. Summer won't. So grab the kids and make plans to make the most of what's left of this glorious summer. We are the Cornerstone.
2: This is American Family News. I'm Steve Jordahl. President Trump is preparing for America's 250th birthday weekend with a trip to Mount Rushmore as the country celebrates how far it's come and also looks to the future. Fox's Madeline Rivera reports from Washington with the details.
3: There will be a flyover featuring the new Air Force One, Black Hawk helicopters, and a B-2 bomber, so that is expected to thrill the crowds watching below. Besides the president's remarks, the evening will culminate with a fireworks display lighting up the skies over Keystone and Rapid City, South Dakota. The last time fireworks were seen over the site was in July 2020, and it stopped after concerns about the fireworks causing fires in the Black Hills. Interior Secretary Doug Burgum insists they have a plan in place to identify fire and put it out quickly if there is one.
2: Meanwhile, at the Great American State Fair in D.C., Americans are prepared to celebrate Wings of Freedom Day. Despite what you hear on the campaign trail and in the mainstream media, America is an exceptional country. That's the opinion of a cultural anthropologist and historian in this story from AFN's Chris Woodward.
4: Talking about the U.S. on American Family Radio, Dr. Frank Turek said our nation is the first country in the history of the world that grounded its rights in God rather than a king.
5: We don't have a king. We have rights granted to us by our Creator. We hold these rights, we hold these truths to be self-evident, that all men were created equal and endowed by their Creator with certain unalienable rights. Among these are life, liberty, and pursuit of happiness. And governments are instituted among men to secure these rights.
4: Turek added that rights in the First Amendment exist largely because of Christianity.
5: They are not rights unless God exists, because there are no rights unless God exists. And in America, we have those rights enshrined in our Constitution. There's no other government, to my knowledge, that has those rights enshrined completely like we have. And what other worldview is going to protect rights other than Christianity?
4: Some people and politicians have argued that many of the nation's founders were deists. Turek does not agree with those opinions.
5: You read the Declaration of Independence, it's not a deistic document. A deist is somebody who believes God created the universe and left it. The supreme judge of the world is not somebody that leaves the universe.
6: Right.
5: Divine providence is God interacting with people. Unalienable rights is God granting rights to people because he cares about what goes on here. It's not deism. It's theism.
4: I'm Chris Woodward.
2: Officials say a man with a Tibetan flag in front of the United Nations headquarters in New York set himself on fire and has died. Law enforcement responded Thursday evening to a 911 call. The NYPD says they found a 52-year-old man with severe burns throughout his body. Police say the man was taken to the hospital and later pronounced dead. Law enforcement are investigating what happened and were not able to comment on what prompted the man to set himself on fire. A United Nations spokesperson says the incident happened after all scheduled meetings were finished for the day. A second teen who was wanted in the Philadelphia murder of a Penn State University student is now in custody. Fox's Tanya J. Powers has more.
6: U.S. Marshals say 16-year-old Kasim Smith is behind bars after surrendering to Philadelphia police on Thursday. Smith and 16-year-old Azubera Outen Fleming face murder charges in the death of 22-year-old Billy Schmidt, who was shot to death early Saturday in South Philadelphia in what his family says was an armed robbery attempt. Schmidt was a senior at Penn State University studying digital journalism and was planning to graduate in December. On Wednesday, U.S. Marshals arrested Outen Fleming in Colorado, where they had tracked him through extended family. His stepfather was also taken into custody for trying to help him hide, according to officials. Tanya J. Powers, Fox News.
2: And shares are mixed in Europe after a rally in Asia following the Dow Jones Industrial Average's latest record. U.S. futures wavered ahead of Friday's holiday, with markets due to remain closed on Wall Street for Independence Day. On Thursday, the S&P 500 finished basically unchanged. The Dow Jones rallied 1.1%, while the NASDAQ composite dropped 0.8%. Find more news and information online at afn.net. For American Family News, I'm Steve Jordan.
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1: Second hour today, let's, if we can, talk about what is happening politically. And a lot of that has to do with the issue of socialism. As I've mentioned before, one of the ways in which you have supported this ministry in the past has allowed us to redo our website. One of the things I like about our website is if you scroll down past our guest, it has a section called Show Materials. And I love that because I can see all the way across. I'm going to have a piece that we're going to talk about from Cal Thomas, one from Gerard Baker, one from Victor Davis Hanson, and a couple of others, and each one of them kind of shows you a picture, gives you a little bit of an understanding, and that gives an opportunity for me to kind of understand the flow of what we'll be talking about in any program. It makes it easy for you to sort of follow along if you have access to a computer or if you go to it later and want to find some of the news and information. But the big issue right now has been socialism, as illustrated by what most people expected, and that is last night you have another socialist that was elected. Again, this isn't the primary season, but given that this is a democratically controlled congressional seat, most likely, if you win the primary as a Democrat, as a Democratic Socialist, and defeat an incumbent, as what has happened in Colorado in the first congressional district, you will most likely be serving in Congress. That socialist candidate is Milad Kiros. She won her primary in the congressional district, the first congressional district of Colorado. She defeated an incumbent who's been there for nearly three decades. In other words, when she was born, the person she defeated was actually serving in Congress. So that gets me into gerontocracy a little bit later, but that's at the end of the program. But if you're not familiar with her, and I saw an interview that she did the other day, I think it was with Newsweek, and I was shocked at how radical she is. Given the fact that many of these democratic socialists, let's call them what they are, communists, have Marxist communist ideology, they're even more radical than the very liberal progressive members of Congress that they've defeated. And I think that's a fair statement. They would say that themselves. So that is certainly the case. And so Milad Kiros is a virulent, this article that I've got here calls her a virulently anti-Israel political newcomer who has been backed, of course, by the Democratic Socialist of America. She is a 29-year-old PhD student, a barista. But I'll get into that in just a minute, because she at one point was actually fired from a Manhattan law firm because she was criticized in the law firm's stand because they weren't critical enough of Israel, even though the firm's response to the pro-Palestinian protests would be something that most of us around the table would say, well, that's pretty strong. That wasn't strong enough. And so you can kind of get the sense of where these individuals are going. She is from Ethiopia. She's kind of the latest member of Gen Z now, hoping to join Congress. There's no reason, probably, unless you can come up with some independent that decides to run against her and was able to pick up not only some of the more mainstream Democrat votes, but all the Republican votes in that area, which is always a possibility, but I don't see it happen at the moment. And she joins, in a sense, three other Democratic socialist candidates. That would be Darylisa Sivallier, which we talked about before, Claire Valdez, and Brad Lander. These were the individuals in New York that were actually sponsored by and promoted and boosted by the New York City Mayor Zohran Mamdani. So with that as a background, I thought it would be good to, if nothing else, help you understand, first of all, what she says, and that is in the interview that she did recently. She said that the attack by Hamas on Israel and even the 9/11 terrorist attack were inevitable consequences because of the United States actions in the Middle East. We've heard this before. She supports Medicare for all, universal child care, abolishing ICE, as well as ending all wars, and also tends to be very opposed to AI data centers, comparing the expansion of artificial intelligence to the apocalypse of the robots.

member and former candidate who was refusing to recite the Pledge of Allegiance. He talks about another one in Arizona that wants to decriminalize trans prostitution. Another one talking about how wants to apologize for being white. Of course, you've had that from a number of those as well. Other Democrats have said that they want to erase the border, empty the prisons, abolish ICE, pack the Supreme Court, and do everything they can to assure that Democrats will always hold power. You can go through the first two pages. Might be rather upsetting for some of you eating your lunch right now, but nevertheless, it's just a reminder of how radical these individuals are. You cannot be radical enough. You cannot be progressive enough. And many of these individuals who have been part of the progressive wing of the Democratic Party are now being defeated in these primaries, which will be interesting to see how some of this plays out in the fall. But as the other part of the piece by Cal Thomas, he says, now contrast all of this with the Democratic Party, and he goes back to John F. Kennedy, who was for lowering taxes and did so, and was an ardent anti-communist. He then points out the fact that there was a time not so long ago when public schools once taught the real history of America. Public schools opened the day with a pledge of allegiance to the flag, not foreign flags, and many times would even allow for prayer, maybe even Bible reading. And he, of course, points out, how has this worked out? Well, as anti-capitalist teachings and poor achievement in math, science, and reading now become kind of the norm of the schools. And as we've pointed out before, if you go out there and ask a lot of these young people who are voting what they know about America's history, about its government, whether it's Jay Leno in the old days used to go out what he called jaywalking, or now you have Johnny going out there with some of the Fox News individuals and puts a microphone in the hands of some of the in the face of some of these individuals. They can't tell you why we fought the American Revolution, who we fought it with. They can't tell you when the Civil War took place. They can't even tell you who we fought in World War II. They can't even tell you the three branches of government. They can't even tell you what's in the First Amendment. But these people do get to vote, and many of them are now voting for Democratic Socialists. And if you think we might need to do a little bit of education, that's what Point of View is all about. So even as we go to a break, don't forget, we still have a match on the table. And if you support what we're doing to educate America through radio and through our podcast, I hope you give us a call. 800-347-5151. We'll be right back.

Thanks for joining the Christian Working Woman. I'm Julie Busteed, and I've been talking about lamenting unfulfilled dreams this week, and today I'd like to share my story. Growing up, for as long as I can remember, the one thing I truly dreamed about was having a family. I imagined what we would do together, what our children's names would be, what kind of house we would live in, and what life together would look like. When my husband and I got married, we planned for a family. And after some time passed and I still wasn't pregnant, I began to worry. And that started the long process of doctor appointments, testing, and trying to figure out what was wrong. Every month became a roller coaster of hope, followed by disappointment. You know, at one point, testing revealed what might have been an issue. And once it was resolved, I remember thinking, that was the problem. Now that's fixed, and the Lord will bless us. But that's not what happened. And later, there were other issues that needed to be addressed. And again, I thought, now this has been resolved. Surely the Lord will bless us with a child. But again, no. Many people were praying for us, and many offered advice. We explored different options, but it all felt overwhelming. I remember thinking, this isn't the way it's supposed to happen. Why did it seem so easy for others and not for me? Why was God blessing others and not me? Was I somehow not good enough to be a mother? There were so many tears over those years, so much loneliness, so many moments of feeling forgotten. It was a season of deep lament, the death of a long hoped for dream. And through it all, I was trying so hard to control the outcome. Then one day,

0: I finally sensed the Lord asking me, do you trust me? Do you trust me even if you don't get the life you always dreamed of? Am I still Lord of your life? Both then and now, my answer is yes, Lord. Our story doesn't have the quote-unquote happy ending people might expect. We were never able to have children, and honestly, I still don't understand why. Medically, no clear explanation was ever found. So we live with the unanswered questions and the not knowing. But we also live knowing that God is still good, still faithful, and still worthy of our trust. He has blessed us in countless other ways. Are you in a similar situation where the Lord is asking you to trust Him no matter what? I don't have an easy answer for you, except that it is simple. Trust God. Know Him more and more. Dig into His Word. Be in community with other Christ followers. And continue to talk to Him and bring all your cares to Him, because His burden is light and His yoke is easy. There is hope, eternal hope. Thanks for being with me this week, and I hope you'll tune in next week for more encouragement from the Christian Working Woman.
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2: Back once again, we're going to spend some time, first of all, talking about socialism a little bit later. Colonel Alan West has given us a homework assignment. It's a pretty simple one, but I think you'll appreciate that. But first of all, we've got some articles that I would point you to, and a lot of them have to do with the issue of socialism. I'll hold up again our booklets that we've produced over the years, and even here I have the February issue of Outlook for those of you that are following along. We even have some simple tests for socialism in the piece by socialism that Dinesh D'Souza talks about. We could talk about all the different socialist experiments that have failed and on and on. The one I want to point you to right now on our website, I just simply called it Progressives and Socialism, although the real title by Alicia Finley is Why Being Progressive is No Longer Enough on the Left. And I might just say, don't you think that we are going to probably be talking about this for some time? Because tomorrow, I've already posted the articles that we'll talk about tomorrow, we have a piece by Victor Davis Hanson on the New Socialist. So if you find yourself saying, I am really concerned about what's unfolding before our very eyes, those are the kinds of things that we want to react to quickly here on Point of View. And as we've mentioned before, your support makes that possible. We've actually surpassed $70,000, but again, there's still room for you to call at 800-347-5151. But Alicia Finley puts it this way, writing for the Wall Street Journal, that while people across Latin America revolt against leftist governments and are electing free market leaders, by the way, notice the irony of all this. Young urban progressives in the U.S. seek to stage a socialist revolution with the goal of taking over the Democratic Party. By the way, this has become a concern for many of the leaders in the Democratic Party, whether it's Hakeem Jeffries or Chuck Schumer, or even people that are no longer leaders but were at some time. There are some that have actually started saying, you have these different candidates who were endorsed by the Democratic Socialist of America. 9 of the 10 won primaries either for the state legislature or Congress. There's another good piece out by John Fund about what's going on in Colorado right now. And all insurgent mayor cases, all those that were actually, I should say, backed by the insurgent mayor, Zohran Mamdani, those prevailed. And I think for a minute, this article helps you understand how much more radical they are. Because let's take a good example. The other day I mentioned the one in the 10th Congressional District, but they open first with the one of the 7th Congressional District. And the individual, actually backed by Mayor Zohran Mamdani, is Claire Valdez. And she defeated the president of the Brooklyn Borough, Antonio Reynoso, who, interestingly enough, had the support of the Attorney General, Letitia James, had the support of the city council members, even the union-led Working Families Party. He was an individual that you might remember backed Medicare for All. That's Bernie Sanders' a particular area, called for the abolishing of Immigration and Customs Enforcement. In other words, wanted to call for the abolition of ICE. And he even favored a wealth tax, which in some respects was even broader and maybe even, as they said, more punitive than the one Bernie Sanders proposed on billionaires. So if you want to talk about somebody who had the leftist creed or street cred, if you want to put it that way, in the Democratic Party, he had it. And yet, interestingly enough, he actually also agreed with Zohran Mamdani in terms of some of the concerns that they raised about Israel and genocide, the word they use all the time. But here's where he got himself in trouble, if you will, because he said, you know, maybe we should tone down maybe some of the anti-Semitism we're seeing in the city. Well, that provided an opportunity to say he's so leftist and so progressive, but Clear Valdez is even more so. And so you are now starting to see individuals that are so far to the left, there hardly seems to be any room any further to the left of those individuals. But nevertheless, this was an opportunity for her to jump in and talk about globalizing the Intifada. Some of the people that supported her were waving Hamas flags, Hezbollah flags, and the rest. And so the only real difference, if you will, is she just differed with him on the degree of militancy. She's worked in Columbia University's visual arts department and has served as a union organizer and all the rest. But that, interestingly enough, was just enough for her to defeat an individual who has been in Congress for many years and is very far to the left, but found some position to be even more radical, more leftist, more of a democratic socialist than him. Now, the other one, of course, you might mention, we've mentioned before, Avalia Chevalier, who was in the 10th Congressional District. And I can't even say on the air some of the things she's posted, but think of swear words. She also referred to Joe Biden as a war criminal, which he found out the other day when he spoke. Did you see that when he was speaking in Bood in Delaware and the rest? And so the bottom line is that the question that Alicia Finley is asking is, why is this happening? And she says, well, recent college graduates inculcated in Marxism have grown disenchanted with the flaccid democratic establishment. They were attracted to Zohran Mamdani and those surrounding him for the same reason, she says, Republicans were drawn to Donald Trump in 2016. They're tired of mealy-mouthed politicians and want somebody who fights. And so as a result, then she goes in to talk about some others. Hassan Piker, who we've mentioned before, who has, of course, made quite a living out of decrying the United States, capitalism in videos in YouTube and Amazon's Twitch and all the rest. But they point out that if you look at all these individuals running right now, and they have Los Angeles mayor, first congressional district there in Colorado, the Senate seat in Michigan, besides Marxist ideology, she says, one thing many of them have in common is many of them are children of immigrants. And so regardless of their background, they all graduated from college. Some obtain multiple degrees. They have assimilated all too well to the culture of academia and the big cities, and they, in a sense, exemplify what is happening. You know, my commentary today is about assimilation, but we're talking about assimilating into American society. Many of these individuals, unfortunately, have assimilated into leftist politics on major universities. And that is one of the reasons why I'll hold it up again. The reason we produce these booklets on socialism, capitalism, the road to serfdom, that's why we are producing producing and will continue to produce the Outlook magazine. The one this month actually is Understanding America's Christian Heritage. We need to get this information out. And if you indeed believe that that is something that we need to do, we almost need a relearning of America. We need a re-education of America. We need to come back, as we mentioned with Josh Barnes, to have some conservative ideas, to conserve some of the things in the past that made America great. At a time when we're seeing more and more young people actually calling for a socialist revolution. I don't know how I can make the case any stronger for the need to support Point of View or any other organization that is fighting for faith, family, and freedom. So as we go to the break, let's again see if we can hear from some of you. We're kind of whittling away what's left of our match. So if you would want to still take advantage of that, you can give us a call. That number is 800-347-5151. 1-800-347-5151. And when we come back, I do want to maybe give you a homework assignment. This comes from our good friend Colonel Alan West, because he says, you know, it would be good for all of us to read the Declaration of Independence. One of the things we've been making available is this copy of the Declaration of Independence and the Constitution, still making that available to you. And he also gives us a little bit of a history lesson, which was news to me. So again, we want to educate all of us, and I learned some things by reading his piece. And then we'll talk about America's universal aspiration, all of which, again, remind us that as we're coming closer to the July 4th, this opportunity to once again celebrate 250 years, but to learn from our history and apply it as we're going forward. So again, one last time, give us a call, 800-347-5151, and go to the website, find the section which again is entitled Restored America's Godly Heritage. Click on that button that says Give Now. I'll give you an update before the end of the program. Let's take a break. We'll be back right after this.
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2: Back once again, let me just mention that one of the things we've posted on our website every day is, of course, my viewpoints commentary. And that's an opportunity for you to hear a number of things that I actually put together in a 2-minute commentary that goes out to about 600 radio stations, many more than even carry Point of View. And the one today is entitled Birth Control Question Mark. And really, it has to do with this very provocative question that was asked the other day. Is the iPhone birth control? Now, it doesn't mean that we actually see that as a contraceptive. The point being made is when you spend all your time staring at a screen, sometimes you don't ever interact with somebody of the opposite sex. And I saw Karen put together, it's a picture of 8 young people of different sizes and outfits and even ethnic background, but they're all staring at their phone. And so I thought it would be a good piece for you to read, because the study by the National Bureau of Economic Research has found that in some respects, the decline in fertility and the decline in marriage in large part seems to match very much the expansion of the iPhone. So in addition to everything else we've talked about, Jonathan Haidt, of course, wrote the book The Anxious Generation, in which he's pointed out all the other associated concerns with the production of first the smartphone and then social media. This is just one more, and I thought it would be helpful for you to find on the website at pointofview.net. Let me also mention, though, that one of the other articles I thought we might dig into is a rather extensive article, goes on for about 5 pages, by Victor Davis Hanson, which has the title The New Socialist. He says, you know, win some blue state and blue city races, and the cocky new socialist Jacobins believe that they have either already taken over the Democratic Party or will soon absorb it. He's trying to point out that, yes, you're going to have a few of these individuals. By the way, why do they call them Jacobins? Well, that goes back to the French Revolution and Robespierre. He uses that phrase. A number of others are. Matter of fact, there is a Jacobin magazine, so it's not like this is not a phrase they don't use themselves. But Victor Davis Hanson goes on to say it's fascinating, but ultimately depressing, he says, to watch the old-style Democrats, some of the people that Cal Thomas was talking about in her column we mentioned just a few minutes ago, say or do anything to avoid this new mob of Robespierres. Democratic candidates who recently begged for a Schumer, Pelosi, Jeffries endorsement now are telling them to get in line at the guillotine. Jewish Democrats are terrified of what would happen when they saw the primary and defeated Dan Goldman. And it's amazing that even individuals that have been very critical of Israel, if they haven't been critical enough, or if they are Jewish, because he mentioned Scott Wiener as well, wannabe California congressman, that's enough to eliminate you in the primary. So he says some of the rich likewise think that they might escape the guillotine, and he's using that figurative, of course. The various proposed taxes on billionaires and millionaires on their net worth or unrealized capital gains or plans to confiscate private properties deemed not in the public's interest, they will either flee to Florida or join the mob, or hope their donations spare them from the blade. He's getting pretty concerned about what that might mean. And he says, in general, socialist challenge is to fundamentally transform America into what he calls a statist, inert, redistribution machine, perhaps, he says, even more nutty than socialist Europe, and one that has a very significant agenda. Let me mention all 7. Number 1, new demography, open borders, massive unaudited new immigration ending any real distinction between residence and citizenship. Number 2, dismantling the system, packing the court, destroying the electoral college, ending the filibuster, you know, heard the list. Number 3, the Islamization of America, ending our friendship with Israel and instead realigning with the West Bank, Hamas, Hezbollah, other Muslim regimes. Number 4, old communism, the government takeover of housing and utilities, even taxes on net worth and unrealized capital gains. Number five, statism, massive new entitlements. We're talking about free college, canceling $1.7 trillion in student loans. Number six, reparations. Well, we're hearing those again. Compensation for anybody that suffered under what was called white privilege. And number seven, globalization, pledging solidarity with socialist communist movements around the world. And again, you might say, well, that's a lofty set of goals. How many of them are being achieved? Well, he brings you back to reality. The mayor of New York City, Zohran Mamdani, has already begun promising to confiscate rental properties from landlords and to focus on many of these so-called white neighborhoods. He will no longer even try to disguise his innate hatred of the Jews. If you say, well, that's a one-off, that's New York City, well, let's move down to Virginia. The governor there, Governor Spanberger, actually dropped her moderate false face, he says, and began to radically ram through hard left executive orders to ensure more DEI, higher taxes, and all sorts of other things. Matter of fact, my next piece, which we'll just mention in passing because we don't have a lot of time, is those of you that think woke is dead, no, it's still alive and kicking, and there's a good example of that. So then Victor Davis Hanson points out, look, socialists oftentimes are able to hide their revolutionary anger with all sorts of pleasantries. We have all become really accustomed to what is now called the socialist face. The grin of Zohran Mamdani, the happy face of senatorial candidate James Tallarico. And he points out that sometimes we see they seem like nice people, and maybe I'll just go along with their policies until you find out what they are. He does point out that there are some that always are angry. He mentions, of course, Rashid Tlaib and some people like that. But he says the issue is that these new emerging socialists who are right now congressional nominees, and I mentioned a few of those just a minute ago, can never explain to you why their parents left some of these socialist paradises in Latin America, he's being facetious there, in order to come to America. Nor do they explain why or how such a supposed toxic racist nation would extend such generous scholarships and preferences to both. Because he's pointed out something I mentioned yesterday, and many of these individuals come from their first generation here, or they were born there and have come here, find themselves almost ignoring why their parents left some of these autocratic and despotic and socialist countries in the past. And he says, once the second generation socialists joined the privileged elite classes of America, these Baroque radicals decided to tear down the very system that nurtured them without ever expressing a wish to return to the socialist paradises of their parents' households. He's got some great lines in this as well. And of course, he then points out all the other aspects. But again, this idea is that they are wanting to certainly change America, but they also benefit tremendously from the American good life, from conscious consumer consumption. We talked about some of those yesterday that we're being in, Hike and Packer, and some of those. The merit badges of success of being Ivy League graduates, some of whom are, and even having the right letters, titles, and even living in the right zip codes. But never seem sort of the irony of what they want to tear down as something that they really enjoy. But again, he says part of that has to do with the issue of envy. And so they are still able to control some areas, more the academy. But the real issue is, what will they be able to change in the future? And so I think on the one hand, we have to recognize that we're going to hear more of this socialist rhetoric from Congress next year because of some of them that were elected during these primaries. But at the same time, maybe some of that can be limited. And more important than anything else, as I mentioned yesterday, the need for the great relearning. just as there has been a need for people to learn every generation the problems with socialism and the benefits of capitalism, we need to teach that again and again, because each generation somehow thinks that you can have utopia because they're absolutely convinced that money does grow on trees. Let's take a break, though. We'll come back and finish off with a few other real quick comments. But for those of you that maybe just joined us, we have been able to extend the match. So if you have been wanting to support this ministry and have a dollar-for-dollar match, it's still available. You can find out more by going to our website. We'll be right back.
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2: Back once again, one of the pieces I've posted for you to talk about, and I think this would be a good conversation starter as well when we have, the next time we have a roundtable. Of course, I have a Next Generation roundtable next week. Of course, we'll have, of course, not this Friday, but the following Friday, we will certainly have a weekend edition roundtable, and it would be, would we be better off if we had more choice in politics? Gerard Breaker puts it this way, America's the land of endless choice, except in politics. And first of all, if you have been watching, and I'm sure you have, if you go out on YouTube, you'll see this. If you go out on TikTok or Instagram, if you just watch the local nightly news, you're probably hearing stories about individuals that have come here from Europe, come here from Asia, come here from other parts of the world, who are just amazed at all the choices that Americans have. When you talk about consumer choice in terms of products, it is amazing. And they are amazed at the number of choices we have, the abundance we have, even the freedom we have. And Gerard Baker put it this way, like most immigrants, I was astonished when I first came to America by the range of choices. Even the fanciest European supermarkets typically offer three types of milk, whole, semi-skimmed, and skimmed. In America, our refrigerator door opens into a world of gorgeous diversity. You can have milk whole or 1%, 2%. We have almond milk. We have soy milk. We have something called half and half, midway between milk and cream. He says, even in Europe, you don't really get many choices. Even if you go to a restaurant, he said, I ask a waitress in Paris for a medium rare steak. She complained, well, no, we can't do that. We either have rare or medium. And I just politely said, well, if the cook could leave the steak on the grill for somewhere between the time it took to make it rare and make it medium, that'd be good. And he said, she looked at me like I'd ask her to bring me a cow so I could introduce myself. But he says, when it comes to politics, it's the other way around. In Europe, you get short shrift for asking a barista for a non-fat, no-foam, vanilla-flavored double-shot latte. I didn't get that right, but I'm not used to saying that every day. But here, when you talk about consumer choice, we have lots of choices. When you talk about parties, not so much. He says in Europe, you can have all sorts of parties, communist, nationalist, social democratic, Christian democratic, green, socialist, conservative, liberal, anything in between. In Britain, which in most things used to look a bit like America, you still have labor, conservative, reform, green, liberal, democrat. You even have nationalist in Scotland and Wales. But in America, you have R&D. Now, I'll be quick to admit that there have been some attempts to actually break up this two-party system. Of course, Ross Perot had the Reform Party, but it was so personality generated that after he stepped down and tried to run for the presidency, I only can identify maybe two or three other people that ran on the Reform Party platform. Perhaps one of the most successful is one that we talked about many times with our good friend when he was alive, Howard Phillips. He established the Constitution Party. But the harsh reality was, and Howard Phillips, I remember telling me this years ago, when he was trying to really get a viable Constitution Party going, was that there are just so many laws at the state level, and that's where elections really are controlled, that are just so constrained to force it into a two-party system. And I've oftentimes said that if we ever could get to a multi-party system, even now, I think we'd be better off if the Democratic Socialists would call themselves socialists rather than call themselves Democrats, because that's what they are. And there are a lot of Democrats that say, you have nothing in common with me other than you dislike Trump. But on so many other issues, you are much further away from the platform of the Democratic Party. But unfortunately, here we have what we call a binary choice, Republican or Democrat. And he says, of course, there's a virtue to some of this. To some extent, diversity is governing choice is an illusion, because ultimately your real choices are, am I going to vote for this one, the Democratic Party or the Socialist Party? Am I going to vote for the Conservative Party or the Liberal Party? But at least you have some choices in Europe. You certainly do in Italy. You certainly do even in Israel. And we don't. And he says, in America, the coalitions exist within the parties. They shift from changing national priorities and political trends. And thanks, he says, to the genius of the Constitution that distributes power widely, the risk of some kind of tyranny or majority rule is dealt with. But he says, even so, we're becoming more sort of like a parliamentary system in which, in those places, the parties of the executive and legislative branches views together, because we are all complaining oftentimes about what we call the uniparty. And he says that this victory of these Democratic Socialists and their allies in New York right now signal a moment in this descent, even into what he's saying could be a political dystopia. Now, he recognized, let's not overstate this, New York is not America, but we've seen this in New York. We've seen it in Colorado. We've seen it in California. We see the possibility even in Utah, we talked about the other day. So this isn't, you know, just in one of the congressional districts. And so you do see that this could be of concern. And if you realize right now, even if you disagree with a lot of things being said by the current president, by even some of your Republican leaders, you have to say the alternative right now of Islamist friendly party, an open borders party, a defund the police party, kill the billionaire socialist party running the country, it does not look good. And so in some respects, we would really wish we had more than a two-party system. As I've said before, if you were maybe hold to some of the values of the Democratic Party, but you were pro-life, the Democrats say, well, sorry, everybody in the Democratic Party is pro-choice. There's no pro-life here. And so you would not necessarily be able to find a home there. In the Republican Party, maybe you are concerned about, I don't know, some environmental issues, or maybe dislike some of the issues about the tariffs or trade or whatever. But the Republicans say, what are you going to do, vote for the Democrat? And I think each party almost holds you hostage. And I thought this piece was really helpful to recognize what we are dealing with right now, because what is happening is it's narrowing our choice down between, and these are his words, a rampantly corrupt, inept, ideologically and practically capricious personality cult. You see, he's not real a fan of Donald Trump. Or graduate student activists, terrorist sympathizers, and people who are convinced that they can change the economy just by decree. And I think you have a reasonable choice there. But again, I have sympathy for why some of you have, when we've opened up the phones, complained that you only have a two-party system. And this is something I'm hoping still could change at the statewide level, but it has to be more than just something around a personality. Can we come up with a alternative party that has many of the principles, maybe Christian principles, constitutional principles, and the rest, and is no longer beholden to either of the other two parties? A multi-party system would be good. But that's not going to happen anytime soon. So what we are faced with is this on-ramp of socialism, the rather dramatic increase in the number of people that believe in socialism. So again, that's one of the reasons why I encourage you to support Point of View. As I've held up before, let me hold it one more time. The February issue dealt with this whole issue of socialism and how that relates to Christianity. We've had multiple booklets on that topic. And if you do value what we are providing every single day, not only on radio, but in the books and the magazines, the videos, the podcast, and everything else, can I ask you as we go to a break to consider what you might do to support this ministry? If you've already given, thank you very much. If you have maybe been meaning to, but have not, as Jana said just a minute ago, she talked to a number of individuals that have listened for years, decided for the first time to give. It's very easy to do that. You can call 800-347-5151, 800-347-5151. As I understand, we still have match money on the table. So your gift of $100 becomes $200. Your gift of $1,000 becomes $2,000. Maybe even your gift of $30 a month becomes $60 a month. Whatever you would want to do. Let me just mention that we've decided to extend this through this Friday at midnight, I think is what Jana said. And so that's what we have on the table. And if you have not taken the time to make a phone call or visit the website, pointofview.net, let me encourage you to do so. When we come back, I'll mention my Viewpoints commentary today. And Victor Davis Hanson has a few more things to say about what's happening with all these new socialists. It's a fascinating piece. We'll talk about that right after this.
8: 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According to 58% of Americans, individuals determine moral truth. 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
10: From legendary leader Dwight L. Moody, who said, "Love is the badge that Christ gave his disciples. He said, 'By this all men will know that you are my disciples, if you have love one toward another.' I would recommend all Christians to read the 13th chapter of 1 Corinthians constantly, abiding in it day and night. Then the power of Christ and Christianity would be felt as it never has been in the history of the world. A great many men pray for faith, but they forget that love exceeds faith. I would a good deal rather live the 13th chapter of 1 Corinthians and have this love that Paul is speaking, the love of God burning in my soul like an unquenchable flame, so that I may reach men and win them for heaven." From legendary leader D.L. Moody.
11: A message from The Cornerstone. 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Even Jesus addressed this.
10: He said that he came that we might have life and have it abundantly. Yet in other places, Jesus talks about a life of sacrifice. He knew that part of the secret of enjoying life was giving ourselves for God and for others. Those who give financially to our station say that they experience fulfillment just in that act alone. That's because giving is a big step toward a more abundant life.
11: Donate at WJLU.org.

0: This is American Family News. I'm Steve Jordahl. President Trump is preparing for America's 250th birthday weekend with a trip to Mount Rushmore as the country celebrates how far it's come and also looks to the future. Fox's Madeline Rivera reports from Washington with the details.
1: There will be a flyover featuring the new Air Force One, Black Hawk helicopters, and a B-2 bomber, so that is expected to thrill the crowds watching below. Besides the president's remarks, the evening will culminate with a fireworks display lighting up the skies over Keystone and Rapid City, South Dakota. The last time fireworks were seen over the site was in July 2020, and it stopped after concerns about the fireworks causing fires in the Black Hills. Interior Secretary Doug Burgum insists they have a plan in place to identify fire and put it out quickly if there is one.
0: Meanwhile, at the Great American State Fair in D.C., Americans are prepared to celebrate Wings of Freedom Day. Despite what you hear on the campaign trail and in the mainstream media, America is an exceptional country. That's the opinion of a cultural anthropologist and historian in this story from AFN's Chris Woodward.
2: Talking about the U.S. on American Family Radio, Dr. Frank Turek said our nation is the first country in the history of the world that grounded its rights in God rather than a king.
3: We don't have a king. We have rights granted to us by our Creator. We hold these rights, we hold these truths to be self-evident, that all men were created equal and endowed by their Creator with certain unalienable rights. Among these are life, liberty, and pursuit of happiness. And governments are instituted among men to secure these rights.
2: Turek added that rights in the First Amendment exist largely because of Christianity.
3: They are not rights unless God exists, because there are no rights unless God exists. And in America, we have those rights enshrined in our Constitution. There's no other government, to my knowledge, that has those rights enshrined completely like we have. And what other worldview is going to protect rights other than Christianity?
2: Some people and politicians have argued that many of the nation's founders were deists. Turek does not agree with those opinions.
3: You read the Declaration of Independence, it's not a deistic document. A deist is somebody who believes God created the universe and left it. The supreme judge of the world is not somebody that leaves the universe.
4: Right.
3: Divine providence is God interacting with people. Unalienable rights is God granting rights to people because he cares about what goes on here. It's not deism. It's theism.
2: I'm Chris Woodward.
0: Officials say a man with a Tibetan flag in front of the United Nations headquarters in New York set himself on fire and has died. Law enforcement responded Thursday evening to a 911 call. The NYPD says they found a 52-year-old man with severe burns throughout his body. Police say the man was taken to the hospital and later pronounced dead. Law enforcement are investigating what happened and were not able to comment on what prompted the man to set himself on fire. A United Nations spokesperson says the incident happened after all scheduled meetings were finished for the day. A second teen who was wanted in the Philadelphia murder of a Penn State University student is now in custody. Fox's Tanya J. Powers has more.
5: U.S. Marshals say 16-year-old Kasim Smith is behind bars after surrendering to Philadelphia police on Thursday. Smith and 16-year-old Azubera Outen Fleming face murder charges in the death of 22-year-old Billy Schmidt, who was shot to death early Saturday in South Philadelphia in what his family says was an armed robbery attempt. Schmidt was a senior at Penn State University studying digital journalism and was planning to graduate in December. On Wednesday, U.S. Marshals arrested Outen Fleming in Colorado, where they had tracked him through extended family. His stepfather was also taken into custody for trying to help him hide, according to officials. Tanya J. Powers, Fox News.
0: And shares are mixed in Europe after a rally in Asia following the Dow Jones Industrial Average's latest record. U.S. futures wavered ahead of Friday's holiday, with markets due to remain closed on Wall Street for Independence Day. On Thursday, the S&P 500 finished basically unchanged. The Dow Jones rallied 1.1%, while the NASDAQ composite dropped 0.8%. Find more news and information online at afn.net. For American Family News, I'm Steve Jordahl.
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0: We are just what you need, just when you needed it. 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
1: We believe that the Bible teaches that there is coming a great day for the nation Israel, a day of deliverance and a day of salvation, a day of tremendous political victory and a day of even more tremendous spiritual victory. It's going to be a day when what has been a very tragic history

0: care about whether God is faithful to Israel or not. There are more reasons than you might think, as John will show you right now in his lesson from Zechariah chapter 12. John's current study is called The Return and Reign of Jesus Christ. If you're able, turn to Zechariah in your Bible and follow along with John MacArthur.
1: We come to the 12th chapter, and the subject is a subject that's not new to us in the book of Zechariah. It's a rather familiar theme, and yet Zechariah comes at it in a very, very different way. It's the theme of Israel's final deliverance and salvation. All the way through the book of Zechariah, this has been predicted, this has been prophesied, this has been anticipated and hoped for, and now we find a description of its coming to pass. Now, this is not something that's really in the abstract for us who live today in this particular age, because we can really see all around us the coming together of the fulfillment of prophecy as it relates to Israel. I imagine if we'd been living 100 years ago, this would seem somewhat obscure. But in our lifetime, since 1948, the eyes of the world have focused on that little plot of ground that is known as Israel. It has drawn the attention of the world because of its amazing existence and because of its amazing sanctification, as it were, and I mean that in the sense of being set apart. It seems to be undefeatable or indomitable. It exists as an island in a sea all around it that is endeavoring to rage and swallow it up. And since it became a nation again in 1948, this little nation that you might call the mystery of history has caused the world to focus its attention right there. Now, there's a reason for this. There's a reason that Israel is the focus of history again, and that is, I believe, that God has not yet finished with His purposes for them. A major part of the end of the redemptive plan of history finds its way coursing through the land of Israel. We believe that the Bible teaches that there is coming a great day for the nation Israel, a day of deliverance and a day of salvation, a day of tremendous political victory and a day of even more tremendous spiritual victory. God has planned it. God has predicted it repeatedly in the Old and the New Testament, and most particularly for our interest, God details it right here in the 12th chapter of Zechariah. It's going to be a day when what has been a very tragic history will be reversed and be a history of great joy for Israel. Now, you'll remember chapter 11 for just a moment. We looked at chapter 11, and we noted that that chapter deals with the coming of Jesus Christ. And He is pictured here as a shepherd. And you remember that we saw in the first part of the chapter, through verse 14, the story of Jesus' first coming. He came as the true shepherd, and He was rejected. And then we saw in verses 15 to 17 that after Israel rejected the true shepherd, they would accept the false shepherd, that in the end time would come the one called the foolish shepherd who was Antichrist, and Israel would accept him. So basically, what we want to remind ourselves of in chapter 11 is that Israel refused Christ at His first coming. Now, as you move into chapter 12, we find that at the second coming of Jesus Christ, the very opposite happens, and Israel receives the true shepherd. Now, let's look at chapter 12. As we look at this, there are four features of Israel's coming deliverance and conversion. Four features, four major events: the siege of Israel, the shielding of Israel, the sorrow of Israel, and the salvation of Israel. These are dealt with in the 12th chapter. Beloved, this is exciting material. This is not only exciting to the Jew to hear, and there certainly ought to be some of us pronouncing this and proclaiming it to Jews around the world so that they will know what God has planned for them, but it is exciting to me to know that God is in control of history. Let's look first of all at the siege of Israel in the first three verses. "The burden of the word of the Lord for Israel, saith the Lord, who stretcheth forth the heavens and layeth the foundation of the earth and formeth the spirit of man within him. Behold, I will make Jerusalem a cup of trembling unto all the peoples round about, when they shall be in the siege, both against Judah and against Jerusalem. And in that day will I make Jerusalem a burdensome stone for all peoples. All that burden themselves with it shall be cut in pieces, though all the nations of the earth be gathered together against it." And we'll stop there. Now, those three verses very obviously tell us about some kind of a siege against Israel. In fact, the word siege is used in the Authorized in verse 2. The word simply means attack. The first element that the Holy Spirit wants us to focus

0: Focus on is that there will be a great attack by the Gentile nations coming against Israel. It's obvious at the end of verse 3 that all the nations of the earth will be gathered against Israel in this siege. So there is coming a day when a tremendous world war is going to happen. Some have called it the battle of the ages, the battle of the centuries, the greatest war of history, the ultimate war. Now we know it as the Gentile invasion of Israel in the tribulation, commonly called the Battle of Armageddon. This is a worldwide battle where all of the nations of the world converge on the nation Israel in an effort to wipe it out and to wipe out the potential of the Messiah's return to establish the kingdom. It focuses on Israel. You'll notice verse 1, the burden of the word of the Lord for Israel. For Israel. This is all about Israel. They are the subject. Further on, you note that it mentions all through this chapter, in addition to just Israel, Jerusalem in verse 2, Judah again, Jerusalem. And further down in verse 5, the governors of Judah. Verse 6, the governors of Judah. The tents of Judah, verse 7, Jerusalem, the house of David, Jerusalem, and so forth. It's very obvious this whole prophecy is directed at Israel. Now you notice there's the term burden, the burden of the word of the Lord. This Hebrew term is used frequently in prophetic literature. In fact, it's used in chapter 9, verse 1, for a particular burden of prophecy against the Gentiles. It is used to signify, now watch it, a prophecy of grief, a prophecy of grief, something that really burdens down the prophet, something that creates anxiety and grief. And before there can ever be conversion in Israel, and before there can ever be repentance in Israel, and before there will ever be salvation in Israel, and before God will ever set up His kingdom, there's going to be grief. There's grief. Now I want you to notice another thing about this thing. It is directed to Israel. It is a word of grief to begin with about an attack and a siege against them. But I want you to notice that it is from God. It is God Himself who brings this to pass. The burden, for example, of the word of the Lord. This is the word of the Lord. Now, notice verse 2. Behold, I will make. God is in mind here. He is the I. Verse 3. In that day, I will make. Verse 4, in that day I will smite, and I will open mine eyes. Verse 6, in that day I will make. Now, repeatedly, you get the idea that God is acting here. And, beloved, I want you just to remember that all of the history of the world is really the enacting of the sovereignty of God to one direct degree or another. God is involved in the flowing of history. And if this attack is to come on Israel, then it is God who makes it happen. We saw the same thing similarly with the idea that there would come a false shepherd. And we saw how that it literally is God who allows him to come, even the Antichrist. Now, God is making a promise here. God is directing a prophecy. It's a prophecy of siege, but it's also a prophecy of salvation. And God is behind the whole thing. And the reason this is emphasized so greatly is so that the people who hear this prophecy will have the confidence to believe that it'll come to pass. It doesn't depend on men. It depends upon an unchanging, immutable God. A God who doesn't make plans and scuttle them. A God who isn't thwarted by some other power. When God says it and God plans to do it, it'll be done. And this is why the emphasis here on God. And just in case somebody might wonder whether this God can handle it, you'll note in verse 1 that it says this, the Lord says this, and if you've forgotten who He is, He's the Lord who stretcheth forth the heavens and lays the foundation of the earth and forms the spirit of man within Him. Now the point here is beautifully made. What He's really saying is this, it is the God who made it all who will end it all. And with the same power that God could make it begin, God will draw it to an end. He is the Alpha and the Omega in terms of history. This is a solid basis for faith in the ultimate destiny of history, because you go back to the one who made it to start with, who created. So you can see the divine element. Let me summarize for a minute. The divine element here, then, in many ways. First of all, the word burden is a message of grief, and it always indicates a divine message attached with judgment. So this very word burden indicates that it comes from God. Thus it is called the burden of the word of the Lord. Secondly, you'll notice that it says, Seth the Lord. And again, it reemphasizes that it's from God, that God is the one who is sovereign in authoring this. And thirdly, as I mentioned, it describes God as the omnipotent creator of the world. He is the beginning. He will be the end. He made it in the beginning. He will make it in the end to fit His plan. It's as if it all began from Him under His control, and that's the way it'll all end. So, the prophecy is toward Israel, and it is from God. And first of all, the prophet says it'll begin with a siege, verse 2 and 3. Behold, I will make Jerusalem a cup of trembling unto all the peoples round about, when they shall be in the siege, both against Judah and against Jerusalem. And in that day will I make Jerusalem a burdensome stone for all peoples. All that burden themselves with it shall be cut in pieces, though all the nations of the earth be gathered together against it. Now, these two verses are what is simply called parallels. They both begin the same way, really. I will make Jerusalem a cup of trembling. And verse 3 says, I will make Jerusalem a burdensome stone. Both 2 and 3 say, all unto all the peoples and for all the peoples. So here you have a description of a coming siege. Now let's look at it for a minute. God says, the siege is going to come, and this is what's going to take place. First of all, I'll make Jerusalem a cup of trembling. The normal word in Hebrew is kos, K-O-S. The word here is saph, S-A-P-H. Want to get that right. But the word saph means a basin rather than a cup. Kos or kos means a cup. Saph means a basin. So what you really have here is a very large basin. And it needs to be very large because it's a cup of trembling for all the peoples. And if you look at the end of verse 3, all the peoples on the earth are going to have to drink out of it. So the picture here that the prophet has in mind is this huge basin. Everybody's going to drink of it. Now you say, well, what is the point of this? What does he mean? Well, there are certain cups from which if you drink, you will find yourself staggering around. True? True. That's what it's saying. A cup of trembling. Not the idea that you're nervous, but the idea that you're sort of reeling around a little bit. You know, you can't walk the straight line. You fail the test. I will make, literally, if you want to know the interpretive way to render it, I will make Jerusalem a basin of intoxication to all people. Now, let me describe what he's saying. The nations are going to attack Jerusalem. Now, we know this because it's detailed for us, as I'll show you in a minute, in many places in the Bible. There's going to be a great world war, the battle of the centuries. They're going to converge on Israel. They're going to attack Israel. They're going to attack Judah, the surrounding countryside, and they're going to have their sights set on Jerusalem, although they never really are able to pull off much of an attack on Jerusalem, as this prophecy points out. But they really begin to go after the land of Israel. And he says they're going to be like men greedily draining a wine goblet. They're going to come in and they're just going to drink it up. But in the end, they're going to find themselves reeling and staggering around like helpless drunks, unable to claim the coveted prize. And in fact, they're going to be so disorganized and so drunk and so staggering around that they're going to be easy prey for divine judgment. That's the idea. In Revelation 17:6, you remember that the final evil world system of Satan is said to be drunk with all the blood of the martyrs. Well, in a similar sense, that's what's going to happen. The nations come in and they get drunk with the idea of conquest. And they think they're going to conquer Israel, and they drink deeply of the goblet of victory, deeply of the goblet of war, and they find that instead of them having the sanity to make the victory they have in mind, they wind up as stupefied, reeling, staggering drunks who are easy prey for the judgment of God. Then he has a second metaphor that he uses to speak of them. He says, I'll make them a burdensome stone. literally a stone of burden, a heavy stone hard to lift. Evidently, it's interesting in the Hebrew, I did a little research on it, and this very word referred to a stone that was used in weightlifting contests. A stone used in weightlifting contests. Apparently, in those days, they had weightlifting contests, and they just got bigger and bigger and bigger stones till people got eliminated. And the guy who could lift the biggest stone ultimately was the winner. Now, the figure here is very simple. He's saying, I'm going to make Jerusalem a burdensome stone. And literally what it's saying is, anybody that tries to lift it is going to get a hernia. That's what it says. Say it does? Trust me. See the phrase, cut in pieces? All that burden themselves with it shall be cut in pieces. Literally it says, shall grievously injure themselves. And the simple meaning in the Hebrew is to rupture, to tear oneself, an injury perhaps sustained from lifting something too heavy. So what's going to happen? Here come these nations to siege against Israel, and instead of being able to lift Israel, the picture of conquering Israel, they're simply going to tear themselves to pieces in the effort. The proud Gentile nations who think they're going to take Jerusalem, think they're going to destroy God's people, who think they're going to remove any possibility of the Messiah having anybody left to set up his kingdom with. All these nations of the world, it says at the end of verse 3, they're all going to be gathered there. They're all going to be in the siege, verse 2, against Judah and Jerusalem. And in that day, it says in that day, verse 3, in that day, that great eschatological day of the Lord, they're going to find themselves reeling around in a drunken stupor, and they're going to find themselves torn up inside because they've tried to do something that's impossible. Why? Because God is on the side of his people. And what is absolutely incredible, people, and this is not, you know, this isn't pie in the sky or wishful thinking or something down the road that's some kind of a modified fairy tale. There is coming a day, literally, when the entire world attacks that little nation and that little nation wins. Now, that's a staggering reality. But after all, if the same people could walk around the walls of Jericho blowing horns and have all the walls fall down, don't discount what could happen in the future. It's describing for us Armageddon. Now, that isn't the only book that describes it. Go back to the third chapter of Joel. If you're wondering where it is, it's right after Hosea. Now, Joel is an interesting little book, but one of the parts that I want to point to you is the part that's about the Battle of Armageddon, the Battle of the Ages, the War of the Century that's going to happen. Verse 9 of chapter 3, Joel chapter 3, verse 9. Two books right of Daniel. It says this, prepare this among the nations, prepare war. Wake up the mighty men. Let all the men of war draw near. Let them come up. Beat your plowshares into swords and your pruning hooks into spears. And that's a reverse of what happens in the kingdom. And let the weak say, I'm strong. Assemble yourselves and come, all you nations, and gather yourselves together round about. And there cause the mighty ones to come down, O Lord. Let the nations be weakened and come up to the valley of Jehoshaphat, for there I will sit to judge the nations round about. Put in the sickle, for the harvest is ripe. Come, get down, for the press is full. The vats overflow. Their wickedness is great. Multitudes, multitudes in the valley of decision, for the day of the Lord is near in the valley of decision. The sun and the moon shall be darkened. The stars shall withdraw their shining. The Lord shall roar out of Zion, utter his voice from Jerusalem. The heavens and the earth will shake. The Lord will be the hope of his people and the strength of the children of Israel. So shall you know that I am the Lord your God, dwelling in Zion, my holy mountain. Then shall Jerusalem be holy. We'll stop there. Coming a day of salvation, Jerusalem will be holy. Backing up, before that, there's going to be a time when Jesus Christ comes and judges the nations. Backing up from that, Joel says, there's going to be a time when the nations come against Israel with a great war. It's really a war that's begun by Satan, generated by Satan, enticed by Satan, motivated by Satan, innovated by Satan, all in direct accord with the plan of God. All the nations of the world come there convening with all their armies. They're defeated by Jesus Christ, brought into the valley of Jehoshaphat, and there they are judged for their evil. And so Joel speaks of the very same event. Now, as we look at prophecy, we find, interestingly enough, there are four armies going to be at Armageddon. And I'll just remind you of them. The army from the west is signified in Daniel chapter 2 and Daniel chapter 7. The army from the west is in Daniel 2 and Daniel 7, and also in Revelation 17, it talks about this. This is what Daniel would call the revived Roman Empire. Those nations that once made up a part of the Roman Empire regrouped, reunited, 10 nations making up one confederacy. Those nations constitute the army of the West, led by the Antichrist, the emperor of that particular dominion. They march against Israel. Then there is the army of the North. And in Ezekiel 38, you read Ezekiel 38 and 39, and you'll find the army from the North, Gog and Magog, the land of Meshech and Tubal. And they ally with Cush and Put and so forth, those other names, which are ancient names of modern Arab states. And then there is in Daniel 11, the southern army coming up from the south. Daniel 11, 40 to 44 talks about it. So you've got the west, the north, the south, and then, of course, you're well aware that in Revelation 9 and in Revelation 16, there's a great army of the east with 200 million soldiers. It comes moving toward Israel. The Euphrates River is dried up, and they march toward Israel. So you've got the west, the north, the south, and the east converging. And when they all arrive, folks, there's going to be some kind of battle. Just imagine the army of the east alone has 200 million soldiers. In Revelation 14, verse 20, it says, "And the winepress was trodden outside the city." Apparently, they don't really get into the city of Jerusalem. They begin to tear up the countryside all around. "And blood came out of the winepress, even to the horses' bridles, by the space of 1,600 furlongs." Literally what it says is there was blood as deep as horses' bridles for a 200-mile area. Now, that may not be specifically literal. It may be somewhat figurative. But the point is there's going to be unprecedented bloodshed all over the face of that land. It's only 200 miles long. So what it means is the whole land is going to be in the midst of a drowning bloodbath as the battle rages. The war of the world, the battle of the centuries. In the midst of it all, the world is going to find out that all they get out of it is a drunken stupor, and they're unable to claim their prize, and all they get out of it is a sort of a political, spiritual rupture in trying to lift a stone that's far too heavy because God happens to be sitting on it. Hope for that day is, I think, expressed in one of the Psalms. In Psalm 118, verse 6, "The Lord is on my side, I will not fear. What can man do unto me? The Lord takes my part with those who help me. Therefore shall I see my desire upon those who hate me." Verse 10, "All nations compassed me about, but in the name of the Lord will I destroy them. They compassed me about, yea, they compassed me about, but in the name of the Lord I will destroy them. They compass me about like bees. They are quenched like the fire of thorns, for in the name of the Lord I will destroy them." That's a psalm that sings of the victory that God brings over the armies of Armageddon.
1: You're listening to Grace to You, the Bible teaching ministry of John MacArthur. John's current study is called The Return and Reign of Jesus Christ. Now, today John made the point that learning about the end times reminds us that God is in control of history, that everything is going according to His plan. That is comforting, but it's also motivating because we can know exactly what God has in store for the world and what it all means for our lives today. I talked about that with John a few years back. Here's what he said.
2: Yeah, if you really think about it, Phil, the world is full of prognosticators trying to predict the future who haven't got a clue.
1: Right.
2: If you have a Bible in your hand and you're a believer, you know the future. You know exactly the way the world is going to go. You know the broad realities that evil men will grow worse and worse, deceiving and being deceived. You know there will be many antichrists, there will be a multiplication of antichrists, there will be an anti-Christian escalating force that develops toward the end of human history. We're seeing that now. There will be people defecting from the faith, there will be the rise of apostasy, there will even be an antichrist, a false prophet, there will be a compact they make with the nation Israel. There will be horrendous events that are detailed in the book of Daniel in particular, as well as in the book of Revelation. And in our Lord's Olivet Discourse, he lays out very specific events that are going to happen related to the city of Jerusalem, including an event called the Abomination of Desolation that Daniel talks about and our Lord talks about. There is just a very clear indication that history has already been written. It's already been written, and all the way out to the end. And if you're a believer, how incredible is it for you to know that?
3: Yeah, because all that stuff you named is mostly bad stuff. And yet, we know as believers that in the end, God will triumph over evil.
2: And the bad part is the imminent and real and eternal judgment. But at the same time, the glory of the exaltation of Christ and his redeemed people also runs alongside of that, and that's the great and glorious hope for the future. You know, as a Christian, you don't need to be threatened by the environmentalists. You don't need to be threatened by the doomsdayers. You don't need to be worried about some asteroid smashing in and disintegrating the earth. You just need to know what the Bible says about the future. God is in control of everything, and every detail is in his hands.
3: That's right, friend. And speaking of studying biblical prophecy, I want to remind you about John's commentary on the book of Zechariah. Verse by verse, it looks ahead to the second coming of Jesus Christ, spells out God's future plans for his people, Israel, and helps you see what all of that means for you. If you find it hard to understand biblical prophecy, or if you have doubts about what you'll face in the future, this book can help answer your questions. To get a copy of John's Zechariah commentary, it's 400 pages, contact us today. 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Thanks for joining us today. Be back next time when John MacArthur shows you why you need to care about the future events laid out in Scripture, even if you may not be around to experience them. 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

0: Welcome to Focal Point. I'm Dave Drewy, and today we're rolling out something new, Ask Pastor Mike Live. It's Pastor Mike Fabares' weekly call-in program, and we've pulled some standout exchanges from a recent broadcast to bring straight to you. Whether the issue is personal, theological, or somewhere in between, Pastor Mike takes it on with scripture and straight talk. Today's questions touch on military benefits and remarriage, a union strike, and crossing a picket line, and whether a believer can actually lose their salvation. So let's get right to it. Here's Pastor Mike, live with his listeners.
1: Yes, Pastor Mike, I got a question for a young woman that had been married to a serviceman for about 30 years, raised about four kids, and he retires from the service, and he tells her he wants a divorce. So she has to fight him for the benefits that she felt like she deserved. Now, she's wanting to remarry, but if she remarries, she loses these benefits. So I was wondering if there's any scripture that she could be, helped with without the government knowing about it,
2: Well, here's the thing. The reality of it is that those benefits from the government are going to go away if she gets remarried. I've been in the situation so many times because I live not far from the gates, the north gates to Camp Pendleton. And sadly, with the sin and divorce rates, I've seen this all the time. So here's what I'm going to say. I do have a verse, and that's Matthew chapter 6, verse 34. Don't be anxious about tomorrow. And tomorrow's going to take care of itself. Sufficient for the day is its own trouble. So what I would deal with is the reality of if this man wants to get rid of her and is going to divorce her and she remarries, right? So she's going to have to trust God that the man she's remarrying is going to provide for her. And I know she is entitled to that. If this were some man who made a fortune in business or whatever, there would be ongoing support. But the rules, unfortunately, are such that the kind of pressure that people feel to keep their finances where they were or the income or benefits the way they were have caused people to do all kinds of sinful things. Get married just for the sake of money. That happens all the time in the military. To do things like this, right, where you say, well, if I can live with this new guy and call it a marriage before God, and then I won't have to lose these benefits. We just need to be able to write off the benefits for the sake of what's right. And God ultimately will deal with the injustice because it may be unjust. I get that. She's given her life to this guy. Yeah. The guy goes on deployments and he's gone. She raises the kids and now he shafts her by saying, you're done. I don't want to live with you. And now she's going to get remarried because he's dumped her. And I'm assuming been unfaithful to her. And now she thinks, well, I'll lose that money. Yep, you're going to lose the money. That's just how the rules work. And trust God when he says, don't be anxious about what you're going to eat, what you're going to drink, what you're going to wear. Gentiles, they run after all these things, but your heavenly Father knows you need them. That's what I would quote. Seek first the kingdom of God, which means you should do things properly, which is not rip off the rules that you knew were in place. And though you never expected a divorce, now you're in the middle of it. So yeah, she's going to learn to trust God in all of this. And hopefully she's got a good new husband that she's looking at. He ought to be one who can provide and protect her and take care of the kids as best they can. That's what I would say, Curtis.
1: Yeah. Well, I appreciate it. I was studying on that and trying to get it in my head, But anyway, I appreciate it.
2: Yep. And listen, Curtis, here's the thing. We'll see this in not just this kind of situation, but so many situations. It's like 1 Timothy 6 says, money and our desire for money, our love of wanting certain levels of money or maintaining certain levels of money, it is the root of all kinds of evil. And then Paul goes on to say, there are people that are compromising what they know is right for the sake of that check. And that's the problem. We cannot let money or our income, right, somehow prevent us from doing what we know is right. And we just got to do what's right. And I've seen so many people. I've had people come to me here in the north side of the base say, hey, I got married 6 months ago just because I wanted that, or some even further than that before they went on a deployment because I wanted the extra money. And now I haven't told anybody, but now I want you to officiate a ceremony. It's not really a ceremony because we've been married for so many months. Like, no, I'm not going to do that. I mean, we're not going to play games, and I'm not going going to lie to people and pretending you got married. You got to own up to what you did, which is you got married for the sake of a paycheck, and you timed it not for the sake of love and propriety and wisdom and planning and scheduling and all the things that made sense. You did it for a paycheck. And that's the kind of twisted pathway people are walking just because they're looking at the bottom line. And I would just quote verse 32 again. It's the Gentiles that run after all that, not Christians. So Christians need to say, I let the chips fall. If I have to have a lower standard of living because I'm doing the right thing, so be it. All right, Curtis. Thanks for the call. I want to apply it because it's much more than just this gal. There are so many things that we need to look at in our lives. Is money a determining factor, or is what's right a determining factor? And if we're compromising with a client or a business or, you know, some account that we're dealing with just to have more money, it's just wrong. It's just we have to make sure that money gets down in the priority list as opposed to what is right. Jacob, you're on the air with Pastor Mike. How can I help?
3: Hi, Pastor Mike. Thank you for taking my call. I have a question. This is going to be going on at my company. We're going to be going on strike starting on January 26th, and this is actually the second time that my company is going to be doing this. And I wanted to know how to approach this as a godly man and through your eyes of how should I approach this. The union is currently asking for a lot more money, and there's just a lot of stuff going on, and I'm very torn because God gave me the skills and the knowledge and the wisdom to do what I do, and I'm torn. So if you can please help me out.
2: Yeah, and this really does intersect a little bit with what we were dealing with Curtis. I understand that, we have so much capital in terms of our integrity, our reputation, what we're known for, and if I'm gonna contend, seen as a warrior, a contender, right, I want to do it for the faith that was once for all delivered to the saints, to quote Jude verse 3. I want to be known for that. If this were some kind of can I join the lines or be a part of this rally or whatever, you know, if you have a union and this is a part of a union strike or whatever, let the leaders deal with it and just see what happens. I would stay out of the fray and I'd be really careful. I might pray that things work out if we think this is an issue of justice and pay that should be paid and, you know, it's only appropriate given what we do. Great. Pray for it. I would just be careful that you don't take your reputation, Jacob, and say, yeah, that's what Jacob's a really good fighter for this paycheck increase. I'd much rather be seen as someone that gets in the fray for Christ. And that's where I'd say, I want you to be known as an evangelist. I want you to be known as someone who is an apologist, who goes out there and defends the faith, who cares more about people's souls than money. And that's where I would, if I were you, and I don't know all the details, right? I got three sentences here, but I would say, I would be careful. I'd let it play out. I'd let the leaders deal with it and see what happens. Are they asking you to do something, Jacob, that you feel like is impinging on your conscience?
3: No, they're asking what it is. They're not agreeing on the aspect of the company is willing to give us originally it goes from a 25% increase. The company's willing to say 21.5, and our union is still saying, no, we're unhappy with that. We want more.
2: Okay, but what's your choice now? Your choice is to let them work it out because it's they you talked about. So your leaders are going to deal with this, and you're going to wait to see what happens, right? You're not talking about crossing a picket line or some kind of strike line, are you? I mean, this is just you waiting to see what happens.
3: No, that's what I am asking is it okay to cross the line on the 26th so then I can still get the money so I can support my family and provide?
2: Okay, if that's what we're dealing with, yes. I'm going to say this. I would look at the details of what I've committed to at the outset of me joining this union, right? And I want to make sure I don't go back on my word on that. And if it says that, you know, you can't cross the line, you've got to wait for your leaders to work this out. I mean, I've never been a part of a union, but I'm just saying, make sure you can keep your integrity to say, hey, I got to deal with my family. That's my responsibility. 21% is fine with me for now. I wish it were 25. I wish it were 75% increase. But yeah, I'm just going to do this because I'm going to get to work. I'm going to earn my bread and get to work. That's my job. And as a man before my family, that's what I'm here to do. So I would have no problem crossing a line, even though they're going to throw eggs at you, you know, saying, what, you didn't hold out with us for the greater increase. And then that goes back to Curtis's question. I don't want to be known as someone that's my top priority, right? Your top priority is providing for your family. And if ever I see a conflict between, am I going to take seriously my desire to to provide for my family versus I'm going to fight with the union guys to make sure I get that extra 4%, I'm going to say I'd rather be known as a guy who's going to work for my family. So, yeah, I'd cross the line as long as I'm not violating anything I previously agreed to. And if I agreed to it at the outset of joining the union and I said, no, I wouldn't cross the line, then I guess that's part of joining a union and you picked a job where you're unionized. And, I mean, I would hold true to my word if that's what I committed to. And that's in writing and it's something I signed.
3: Okay, thank you very much.
2: Okay, Jacob, call me back. Let me know how that all works out. Yep.
0: That's Pastor Mike Fabares, and you're listening to Focal Point. 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
2: Catherine, you're on the air with Pastor Mike. How can I help?
4: Hi. Thanks for taking my call.
2: Of course.
4: So my question is, we were attending a church that, and the pastor was teaching that you could lose your salvation based on Matthew 6:14 and 15.
2: Mm-hmm.
4: So that's the first part of my question. We had never heard that interpretation of that verse before, but the second part of my question is, is that a healthy thing to be teaching a church that you can lose your salvation? I mean, what would the impact be
2: right
4: on a church body?
2: Okay, two things here. There is a kind of a classical Nazarene, you know, doctrine or people in other denominations that'll say, you can go in and out of your salvation. And they have a much more, kind of on again, off again sense of what it means to be saved and then not be saved. And it's all about, you know, the ebb and flow of your Christian life, which then they'd say it's you passed the line, you're not a Christian. That's worse than what we have so often in terms of its effect. Right, certainly insecurity, works-based, not faith-based. It's about my performance, and I keep myself in this thing. As opposed to, there are people, good men, good teachers, that have a view of saying losing your salvation. But in my mind, the distinction is that they are looking at the people that give lip service to Christ, that they would say, well, they gave lip service to Christ, and so the doctrine of how you become a Christian and what that looks like is probably the lower bar than I would have, because that then, it may last for a while, but then the riches and problems of the world pop up, and then they fall away and become unfruitful, and they would say, okay, well, they had it, and then they lost it. And what I would say is if you go back to a lot of these passages and you look through these, even the one you're talking about in Matthew 6, right, the sign of real forgiveness is that you forgive. And the sign of real faith, to quote James 2, is that you will produce works, right? The sign of having a free gift of salvation that is not by works, but grace through faith, well, it's the next verse, verse 10, that, God has prepared good works and we walk in them, right? He's prepared those for us to walk in them. We're supposed to walk in them, and we do walk in them. You know, it's like baptism. And you can see this in a microcosm. People say, well, baptism saves you. And I'm saying, no, it doesn't save you, but I got a real problem saying you're saved if you refuse to get baptized, because that's clearly what God calls you to do. And being a person who trusts in Christ, you trust in him, not just to give you a ticket to heaven, but to be your king, to be in charge, right? You're under new management. Therefore, you do what he says. So the problem, I think, so often is trying to preserve the fact that real faith produces works. Now, I can sit here with a pastor that may have a different view on losing your salvation, which I don't have. But I'm going to be very careful to clarify. There are a lot of people that look like Christians that are not, and they in time eventually prove it. And that's why there's a much more subtle, nuanced perspective between those that say, well, yeah, you can get saved and then lose it, versus people like me that would say, yeah, but if you really examine what real salvation is, they don't lose it, so they didn't have it to start with. And they look to things like, well, they were very sincere. They were very into their Bible. They shared the gospel. I get all that. And that's where I think the parable of the soils leaves room for that. Or better yet, the parable of the wheat and the tares, right? The weeds and the wheat, they look almost identical. Well, that you're looking at them and they look identical, but they don't bear fruit. And the point is, at the end, right, it doesn't become consumable. It's not something that God says, I'm well pleased with this. And real Christians end up producing fruit. Not perfectly, obviously, some 60-fold, some 30-fold, some 100-fold, and all different amounts, but they produce fruit and they proceed on to the end. So I'm with you, Catherine, in your view of it, that I would really want someone to say, no, when this is real conversion, that conversion results in real regeneration, and real regeneration is going to hang in there and persevere to the end. And that's my doctrinal view, although I know that some people have a different view, but they're really just trying to say, hey, if it's real, it's going to produce fruit long term. And they say, well, I guess they had it and lost it. I say, well, you never had it to start with. And that's where we disagree. Other churches would say, no, this is about you trusting in Christ. And then you walk on this road. And as long as you're walking well on the road, you are saved. And then if you're not, then you're not saved. And all of that, I think, gets back to the fact that people then start looking at whether I'm putting myself in by good works and I'm getting myself out by bad works, and I think that's a much more serious doctrinal deviation. So it would depend on the kind of way that they're teaching this, but if I'm teaching, as I have, Matthew chapter 6, verses 14 and 15, I'm going to say forgiveness is like a part and parcel good work of real converted people, and that is what is going to be there. That's why you can state it the way he does in verse 15, that you're not forgiven if you don't forgive. And just like, hey, if you don't produce good works, you're not a Christian. Would you get saved by good works? No. Do you get saved by forgiving? No. Right? You don't get forgiven by forgiving, right? But real forgiven people, they forgive. So it's more nuanced than the second category, and it's more troubling in the category I talked about, where some people really just base Christianity on you get in it by your works and you stay in it by your works. And clearly the Bible doesn't leave room for that. Does that explanation help at all? It really depends on your church and how the pastor views this. And that's where I'd want to say the grace of God really is about saving you and changing you. The Old Testament promise was when the new covenant came, he was going to change our hearts, the internal part, the cockpit of our thinking, cockpit of our lives, and he's going to move us then by the invasion of his spirit to keep his rules and his precepts. So that's the internal transformation I think 2 Corinthians 5 is talking about, where we're new creations in Christ. The old things pass away and the new things come. What new things? Well, you forgive people who wrong you. That's what happens. Maybe hard, and you may not do it 100% consistently, but your batting average goes way, way up, and you're now known as someone who forgives because you've been forgiven, and that's a sign of being forgiven. So that's why you can focus on the works, like baptism. Yeah, you should get baptized, right? Does the baptism, obedience and baptism save you? No, but, right, you certainly should. Anybody who says they don't, I got a serious problem. How can you say you're saved, right? Because you need to do what God has asked you to do. And as long as we keep the equation the way it should be, and I kind of write this in a little book I wrote called Exploring the Gospel, you need to create this equation, right? It's the grace of God, right? And the gospel plus our God graciously produced response of repentance and faith, and that equals salvation plus good works. Where the plus is missing, we don't have the equation adding up, right? And the problem is some people have taken the works part and put it before the equal sign. And they say, oh, it's the gospel of grace plus repentance and faith plus good works, and then you get salvation. And I'm saying, no, that's not it. The equation is the gospel of grace, your response to it equals salvation plus good works. The works are going to be there. And if they're not there, then we're going to question whether or not you had the right gospel or you had the right response. Because if you do, the Spirit of God is going to dwell within you, and you're going to be moved to keep his commandments, and you're going to endure, as Hebrews 2 says, to the end, Hebrews chapter 3. So that's my view, and I know there are guys that disagree with me. Let's go to John. John, you're on the air with Pastor Mike. How can I help?
5: Yes, sir. Yeah, I was just wondering what you thought about. My preacher keeps saying, I've been doing a little preaching on and off for the last couple of years, and he won't let me preach the rapture, nothing about the rapture. But he keeps making comments saying that the rapture could have done happened, and that there's no way to prove that it ain't happened. So-and-so said the rapture's already happened, and he knows I get upset about that. So now he likes to point out that to the church that upsets me whenever he says that the rapture could have done happen, and there's no way to prove that it ain't happened.
2: Oh, there is. I can prove it right
5: now. There is, though. Yeah, scripture will back that up.
2: Yeah. I'll bet in my county alone, I'd have to check with the coroner's department, but, you know, every time they exhume a body for whatever, you know, crime they're researching, the bodies are always there. So the dead in Christ are going to rise first, right? And then the rapture is going to take place. So this is a combo event. 1 Corinthians 15, 1 Thessalonians chapter 4. And if there's a bunch of bodies, every now and then these coroners go out and the detectives exhume the body, you're going to find some of them that are gone. If this happened already, it didn't happen already. Clearly, the saints being translated up into the sky, you know, that we're going to be together with the Lord in the air, then I'm thinking that's an admission that your pastor is saying he's a non-Christian and that you're a non-Christian because if the rapture's already happened. The promise is if he goes and prepares a place for us, he's going to come again, receive us unto himself that where he is, we'll be also. So I'm not with him in a new place. I'm still here. And my grandfather's grave is untouched. And his bones are still in his coffin and probably his body well preserved from the embalming. And so I'm thinking to myself, why in the world, right, would I ever believe someone saying, oh, it's already taken place and there's no proof that it hasn't? Well, because if the Bible's true, it's a combo event. And if it's a combo event, where are all the dead rising that trusted in Christ?
5: Yeah.
2: Right? I'm sure every now and then there's an exhuming of a body of a Christian, and the Christian's body is still there. So, yeah, it's nonsense. And I would say, really, John, if this is something he's saying repeatedly, it's not only, there's some guys that don't believe in a two-phased return of Christ, that he meets the church in the air and then comes back for Israel and touches his feet on the Mount of Olives. I don't have a problem, really, if you have a different view of eschatology. But to say weird things, like you just said he says, like, oh, there's no way to prove it, I think maybe it's time, hopefully, there's another church within reasonable driving distance of your home. Yeah, I'm going to say I might start looking for a new church. There's got to be some reason in his mind that ties his reason and his speculation to Scripture, and Scripture does not allow us to say, yeah, it's already taken place. And that is an early church heresy, and it's talked about in the Scripture. Some say it's already happened. Paul's writing the Thessalonians saying that, and he says, stop. There's no way. If we missed it, and that's just the point to the Thessalonians, we would see the Antichrist rise to power, and we haven't. So, no, we didn't miss the rapture. And if we did miss the rapture, there'd be plenty of people that were Christians that had been gone, and every dead body that believed in Christ would be gone. So, no, this is nonsense.
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2: All this week, we've looked at an enduring truth, a principle to live by, to grow together as a spiritual family. 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
2: Here's the answer to this twofold question. 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You see, we need more than content. However, when churches focus on relationships and neglect Bible teaching, it can lead to experiences that are based on emotion and experience rather than on the Word of God. This can lead to false doctrine. Clearly, to grow together spiritually, yes, we must deliberately and consistently learn the Scriptures. However, we must also have dynamic relational experiences with one another.
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5: When you think of the Wild West, you think of the West back in the 1800s. But there was a time in history that you might say was the original Wild West. 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It was anything goes, any law could be ignored. The ways of God were completely forgotten, thrown aside and mocked. Immorality was the law of the land. But God had enough. And like Wyatt Earp cleaned up Dodge City, God sent a flood to put a quick end to all the outlaw ways.

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1: Every house seems to have one door that sticks. You have to lift the handle, pull a little, shove with your shoulder, and pretend that was normal. Some parts of life feel like that too. You keep trying to move forward, but something keeps catching. Old fear, old guilt, old patterns that don't let go easily. But God is patient with stuck places. He doesn't walk away because progress takes time. He keeps working. He keeps making a way forward. The Cornerstone. Part of your mix, part of your life.
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3: Sometimes God places us in a place where there's nothing we can do. I mean, there's no counselor we can go to. There's no banker can help us. There's no doctor can help us. There's no one can help us. Just a dead end, a dilemma. And that so-called impossibility in your life is God's opportunity to display His glory and His might if you're living in the Spirit. And if you have your eye on that pillar of cloud and that pillar of fire.
2: Welcome to Love Worth Finding, featuring powerful truth spoken simply by Adrian Rogers. Now, in part one of today's message, which aired yesterday, we learned that as we journey through life, we may find ourselves on back roads, dead end alleys, or in dry places. But as we see in Exodus chapter 13 and chapters 17 and 18, God knows exactly what He's doing. There is discipline to learn in the detours and miracles to witness at the dead ends. What does it mean when we come to a dry hole of disappointment? If you have your Bible, turn to Exodus. We'll begin in chapter 13 as Adrian Rogers concludes his message, Detours, Dead Ends, and Dry Holes.
3: God was taking the Israelites out of the land of Egypt through the wilderness, and into the land that flowed with milk and honey, into the promised land. Why didn't God just take the shortest route? We say that a straight line is the shortest distance between two points. It may be the shortest distance, but it's not always the best distance. And God has a purpose many times in His detours, and He tells us very quickly and very plainly why He did not lead them directly in. It's in verse 17, and it came to pass that when Pharaoh had let the people go, that God led them not through the way of the land of the Philistines, although that was near, for God said, lest peradventure the people repent when they see war, and they return to Egypt. Now, God knew had He taken them the straight way, they would have gone through Philistia. And if they had gone through Philistia, they would have met the warlike Philistines. And when they saw the Philistines, they would have been frightened. And when they were frightened and their hearts were filled with fear, they would have turned around. They would have turned their heels and they would have gone back to Egypt. They would have become dismayed. They would have become discouraged and they would have become defeated. And so God didn't lead them that way. Now, God knew that they weren't ready. Now, God has a land of blessing for you, and God has a place of fulfillment for you, and God has a job for you to do. And so that winding road, that rocky road, that desert road, that wilderness road that sometimes we find ourselves on does not mean that we're out of the will of God. God led them. This is the whole point, that God led them on a detour. God did not lead them to the straightest route. Sometimes, folks, you can get there too quickly. Now, doubtless, they didn't understand it. They didn't know what was going on at that time. They didn't know all that God had in store for them. But they didn't have to know. It's enough that God knew. He led them on a detour to discipline them, to help them to grow, to toughen up. But I want you to notice also the dilemma of dead ends. They're on one side of the mountains, and on the other side of the mountains, and in front is the Red Sea, and behind them comes Pharaoh with his sword glittering in the sun and blood in his eye, and all of his armies and all of his chariots. They were between the sword and the sea. They were boxed in. They were hemmed in. There was no way out that they could see. And now they began to blame Moses. Now God brought them to the place of desperation.

0: that he might bring them to the place of dependence. What is the purpose of the dead end in your life? When you come to the place, I mean by the hand of God, that God brings you there, what is the purpose of it? Well, the four things that God told the Israelites are true of you today. What does God want you to do? Number one, fear not. Look in verse 13. Look at it. And Moses said unto the people, fear ye not. You see, God will allow you to come to a place where there seems to be all kinds of things to fear. And then he says, fear not. And then he says to you, stand still. Look, if you will, please, in verse 13. And Moses said unto the people, fear ye not, stand still. That is, it's out of your hands now. Finally, there's nothing you can do. The Bible says in Psalm 46, verse 10, be still and know that I am God. Oh, we hurry around, we're so busy manipulating, trying, conniving, scheming, but finally we come to a place where God hems us in with the sea here, the mountain there, and the devil behind, and there's no way out but up. Just stand still. Be still and know that I'm God. We always think we have to do something, even if it's wrong, don't we? Sometimes God places us in a place where there's nothing we can do. I mean, there's no counselor we can go to. There's no banker can help us. There's no doctor can help us. There's no one can help us. God just says, fear not, stand still. Be still and know that I am God. The place, the dead end that he brings us to. I mean, just a dead end. Just a dead end. A dilemma. And then we just fear not. We stand still, and then notice next, and see the salvation of the Lord. Now, that doesn't mean to see it after it takes place. It hadn't taken place when he told him to see it. In other words, you, by the eye of faith, see what God is going to do. Didn't mean stand still and watch God do it, because God didn't do it till they started moving again. It meant stand still long enough for you to see what God is going to do before he does it. You see, we see things that are not as though they are, that they might be so. There is just this time of faith where we just simply say, I refuse to fear. I stop. I place myself, dear God, in your hands. God, if you don't do it, it won't be done. And now by faith, I see my way out, even when I don't see it. All right, and then God shows us the way. The way that we've never seen before. Look in verse 15. And the Lord said unto Moses, wherefore criest thou unto me? Speak unto the children of Israel that they go forward. There's no contradiction here where he says on the one hand, stand still. And then on the other hand, when he says, go forward. We have to come to that place of rest and confidence where by faith we see God in action. And then again, we move in a way that we've never seen before. And notice what God did when God said to them, go forward. In verse 16, but lift thou up thy rod and stretch out thine hand over the sea and divide it, and the children of Israel shall go on dry ground through the midst of the sea. Do you know what God did to that dead end? He turned it into an 8-lane superhighway. And dry shod, they went through the Red Sea. God knows a way for you. Have you any rivers that seem to be uncrossable? Have you any mountains you cannot tunnel through? God specializes in things that seem impossible. He knows 1,000 ways to make a way for you. I am the Lord thy God. Is there anything too hard for me? And that so-called impossibility in your life is God's opportunity to display his glory and his might. If you're living in the Spirit, and if you have your eye on that pillar of cloud and that pillar of fire. Now, I want us to move on and think not only of the discipline of detours, and I want us not only to think about the dilemma of dead ends, but I also want us to think about the disappointment of dry holes. Because continue to read now in chapter 15 this time and look in verse 22. And so Moses brought Israel from the Red Sea. Now notice Moses, God's man, is still leading. They still haven't gotten lost. They still haven't misread the map. God is still leading, but notice now the strange way that he leads them. And Moses brought Israel from the Red Sea, and they went out into the wilderness of Shur, and they went 3 days into the wilderness and found no water. Detours, dead ends, and dry holes. You think, brother, we better throw this map away and get another one. All night long, we thought at least we'd have a motel. Now we can't even find a motel. And the one we found ain't got no running water. Here it is. They've come to the end of the road now. At least they're on the road, and they're weary, bone weary, and they come to this place. Now, God hasn't sent them here because they've done wrong. This is not punishment. When they come to this place of bitterness and barrenness, they're here by divine providence. God brought them here for a purpose. You want to see what that purpose was? Well, continue to read. And when they came, I'm reading in verse 23 now, and when they came to Marah, they could not drink of the waters of Marah, for they were bitter. Therefore the name of it was called Marah. The word Marah means bitterness. And the people murmured against Moses, saying, "What shall we drink?" And he cried unto the Lord, and the Lord showed him a tree, which when he had cast into the waters were made sweet. There he made for them a statute and an ordinance. And notice this phrase now, just underscore it. And there he proved them. There he proved them. Literally, that means, therefore he tested them. You know, they make a new automobile, they take it out to the test track, the proving grounds, and they put it through all the rigors, the bumps. You've seen advertisements of them going around skids and through water and over bumps and all of that. They call that the proving ground. That's exactly what this was for God's people. There, God was proving them, and there it was that God was testing them. God gave them a test, and they failed it miserably. Incidentally, turn to Deuteronomy chapter 8 and verse 2 while you're right there in the neighborhood, and you'll see again what God's plan was for them. And thou shalt remember all the way which the Lord thy God led thee these 40 years in the wilderness. Now watch it. To humble thee and to prove thee, to know what was in thine heart, whether thou wouldest keep his commandments or no. Now you see, God knew exactly what he was doing. And when they came to this place in the wilderness where there was no water, it wasn't because God was mad at them. And it wasn't because they had sinned. And it wasn't because Moses was a bad leader. And the devil didn't do it to them. It was perfectly normal and natural. If you follow the Lord, you're going to find your life is going to be one of detours and dead ends and dry holes because you're walking in the Spirit. Now that's quite a revelation. That's quite a revelation, because so many times we say, what went wrong? Nothing went wrong. Not a thing in the world went wrong. God is on the throne and he's leading you. And in this particular instance, when you come to the disappointment of a dry hole, God is giving you a test. And I pray God that you won't fail it. Now, how did Israel do when they came to their test? They failed it, and they failed it miserably. Now, look, if you will, in verse 24, and you'll see how they fail the test. The Bible says in Exodus 15, verse 24, and the people murmured against Moses, saying, "What shall we drink?" And they started to murmur against Moses. Now, that's a remarkable thing, because the 15th chapter of Exodus is what we call the Song of Moses. They just come through the Red Sea on that superhighway that we were talking about, and they were dancing, ecstatic with joy, and they were praising the Lord. And now, just 3 days later, they're murmuring and they're complaining. I just declare, I believe that was the First Baptist Church in the wilderness. There they were. Just 3 days ago, they'd been singing Moses' song. And now they're murmuring against Moses. Moses has gone in 3 days from hero to zero. And Moses says to them, and I want you to learn this, if you're a murmurer, when you come to a disappointment in life, when you come to a dry hole along the road, there's no motel for you with hot and cold running water, and it just seems like life has done you dirty, I want you to notice when you complain what you're really doing. Exodus chapter 16 and verse 8, look at it. Moses says in the last part of that verse, your murmurings are not against us, but against the Lord. One of the greatest lessons you can ever learn, you teenagers who are murmuring about your parents, God gave you those parents. People murmur about the teacher, the pastor, murmur about their boss. You see, God gave them Moses, and they murmured against Moses. And so if God gave them Moses and they murmured against Moses, what they were really doing was murmuring against God. And when God leads you into a circumstance, and when God somehow in his wisdom leads you to one of life's dry holes and to some of life's bitter water, and you murmur and you complain, you're really murmuring against God. And I want to tell you something, friend, that murmuring is no little sin. Murmuring is a great sin, and God lists murmuring with idolatry and fornication. Just turn to 1 Corinthians 10 for just a moment. We're almost finished this morning. But look, if you will, please, in 1 Corinthians 10. And I'm going to begin reading in verse 6, because God is speaking about these same people to the church. That is, he's speaking to you and to me. And the Bible says, now these things were our examples, to the intent that we should not lust after evil things as they lusted. Neither be ye idolaters as were some of them. As it is written, the people sat down to eat and drink and rose up to play. Neither commit fornication as some of them committed and fell in one day 3,000. Neither let us tempt Christ as some of them were tempted and were destroyed of serpents. And now notice verse 10. Neither murmur ye as some of them also murmured and were destroyed of the destroyer. Notice God lists murmuring with tempting Christ. God lists murmuring with fornication. God lists murmuring with idolatry. And God lists murmuring with lusting. You see, why did they murmur? When they came to this place, God was leading them. The pillar of cloud was there. The pillar of fire was there. They were being led of the Lord. Moses was there. The word of God was there. Why did they murmur when they came to a place like that? It was a lack of faith. And it was also a lack of reason. God had just brought them through the Red Sea. Now, folks, be reasonable. Would God have brought them through the Red Sea so wonderfully just to bring them to a place and let them die without water? I mean, would God do that? Had God so marvelously delivered them in order to destroy them? That doesn't make sense. Now, I want to ask you a question. If Jesus Christ died for you on the cross and has saved you, do you think he saved you to abandon you? When you come to some place like that? Do you think God brought you that far, that God did so much, that God has so much invested in you, that he did all of that for you, and after having brought you that far and having died for you, that now he's going to abandon you? Can't you understand that their murmuring was rooted in unbelief and it was a terrible, horrible sin against God? Well, there was no need for them to murmur. They couldn't see it. There was no water. The water that was there was bitter. You couldn't drink it. And as far as they were concerned, it was terrible. But I want you to notice what God did again. Look, if you will, please, in verse 25. I'm Exodus 15, verse 25. Well, let's get verse 24 to get the sense. And the people murmured against Moses, saying, what shall we drink? And he cried unto the Lord. And there are always those two classes of people in the church, those who bellyache at the pastor and those who know how to pray. All right. And the people murmured against Moses, but Moses went to the Lord. And he cried unto the Lord. Now watch. And the Lord showed him a tree, which when he had cast into the waters, the waters were made sweet, and he made for them a statute and an ordinance, and there he proved them. God showed Moses a tree. Now, the thing I want you to see is the whole time they were murmuring, the whole time they were complaining, that tree was there. The whole time. The whole time. God had already made provision. God already knew what he was going to do. There's no panic in heaven, only plans. Only plans. God didn't create the tree, he showed the tree. It was already there. And that tree, of course, speaks of the Lord Jesus Christ that Jeremiah calls the righteous branch. It speaks, of course, of Calvary. For the Bible says in Peter that Jesus died upon a tree. And there God brought them to this place of dryness and this place of desperation that he might display to them by type, by picture, by symbol, the sufficiency of Calvary and of the Lord Jesus Christ. Even in the barren places and even in the bitter places, Jesus is enough. Oh, he wants us to learn it. So many times we come to the test where God wants to test us and he wants to prove us, and we come to some dry hole along the road of life, some place of barrenness, some place of bitterness. Oh, I pray God you won't fail the test. You see, the amazing thing about this bunch of mumblers is this, that right over the hill, not very far away, was a gorgeous, beautiful oasis. Look, if you will, please, in verse 27. And they came to Elim, where there were 12 wells of water, and 70 palm trees, and they encamped there by the waters. I mean, one of the most beautiful oases that you could ever imagine. And it was right over the hill. They couldn't see it. Now, there's somebody right here. You camp right now by a dry hole. I mean, and the water that you can find is absolutely bitter. You're saying, God has forsaken me. God hasn't forsaken you. God's proving you. You're not out of the will of God. God brought you there. It's right on the map. That's the route. That's exactly where God wants to bring you. Don't complain. Don't murmur. Calvary is sufficient for you. And right over the hill, God has his oasis. You can't see it, but God can see it. God can see it. Now look, friend. The important thing in life is not for you to know what God knows. You'll never know that. His ways are not your ways, and his thoughts are not your thoughts. The important thing for you in life is this, that you keep your eye on that pillar of cloud and that pillar of fire, which translated out in New Testament times is that you walk in the Spirit, that you keep your heart right with God. And if you go on a detour, praise God. If you come to a dead end, praise God. If you come to a dry hole, praise God. My Lord knows the way through the wilderness. All you have to do is follow. Will you follow him and let him have his way and not complain and not murmur? Lord, I would clasp my hand in thine, nor ever murmur nor repine, content whatever lot I see, since 'tis thy hand that leadeth me.
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3: This is American Family News. I'm Steve Jordahl. President Trump is preparing for America's 250th birthday weekend with a trip to Mount Rushmore as the country celebrates how far it's come and also looks to the future. Fox's Madeline Rivera reports from Washington with the details.
4: There will be a flyover featuring the new Air Force One, Black Hawk helicopters, and a B-2 bomber, so that is expected to thrill the crowds watching below. Besides the president's remarks, the evening will culminate with a fireworks display lighting up the skies over Keystone and Rapid City, South Dakota. The last time fireworks were seen over the site was in July 2020, and it stopped after concerns about the fireworks causing fires in the Black Hills. Interior Secretary Doug Burgum insists they have a plan in place to identify fire and put it out quickly if there is one.
3: Meanwhile, at the Great American State Fair in D.C., Americans are prepared to celebrate Wings of Freedom Day. Despite what you hear on the campaign trail and in the mainstream media, America is an exceptional country. That's the opinion of a cultural anthropologist and historian in this story from AFN's Chris Woodward.
5: Talking about the U.S. on American Family Radio, Dr. Frank Turek said our nation is the first country in the history of the world that grounded its rights in God rather than a king.
6: We don't have a king. We have rights granted to us by our Creator. We hold these rights, we hold these truths to be self-evident, that all men were created equal and endowed by their Creator with certain unalienable rights. Among these are life, liberty, and pursuit of happiness. And governments are instituted among men to secure these rights.
5: Turek added that rights in the First Amendment exist largely because of Christianity.
6: They are not rights unless God exists, because there are no rights unless God exists. And in America, we have those rights enshrined in our Constitution. There's no other government, to my knowledge, that has those rights enshrined completely like we have. And what other worldview is going to protect rights other than Christianity?
5: Some people and politicians have argued that many of the nation's founders were deists. Turek does not agree with those opinions.
6: You read the Declaration of Independence, it's not a deistic document. A deist is somebody who believes God created the universe and left it. The supreme judge of the world is not somebody that leaves the universe.
7: Right.
6: Divine providence is God interacting with people. Unalienable rights is God granting rights to people because he cares about what goes on here. It's not deism. It's theism.
5: I'm Chris Woodward.
3: Officials say a man with a Tibetan flag in front of the United Nations headquarters in New York set himself on fire and has died. Law enforcement responded Thursday evening to a 911 call. The NYPD says they found a 52-year-old man with severe burns throughout his body. Police say the man was taken to the hospital and later pronounced dead. Law enforcement are investigating what happened and were not able to comment on what prompted the man to set himself on fire. A United Nations spokesperson says the incident happened after all scheduled meetings were finished for the day. A second teen who was wanted in the Philadelphia murder of a Penn State University student is now in custody. Fox's Tanya J. Powers has more.
8: U.S. Marshals say 16-year-old Kasim Smith is behind bars after surrendering to Philadelphia police on Thursday. Smith and 16-year-old Azubera Outen Fleming face murder charges in the death of 22-year-old Billy Schmidt, who was shot to death early Saturday in South Philadelphia in what his family says was an armed robbery attempt. Schmidt was a senior at Penn State University studying digital journalism and was planning to graduate in December. On Wednesday, U.S. Marshals arrested Outen Fleming in Colorado, where they had tracked him through extended family. His stepfather was also taken into custody for trying to help him hide, according to officials. Tanya J. Powers, Fox News.
3: And shares are mixed in Europe after a rally in Asia following the Dow Jones Industrial Average's latest record. U.S. futures wavered ahead of Friday's holiday, with markets due to remain closed on Wall Street for Independence Day. On Thursday, the S&P 500 finished basically unchanged. The Dow Jones rallied 1.1%, while the NASDAQ composite dropped 0.8%. Find more news and information online at afn.net. 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

0: Is it true that Jesus can identify with our sufferings? Some suggest that because he's God, his human experience must have been somewhat cushioned or easier to endure. But today on Truth for Life, we'll see how the Bible challenges this perception as Alistair Begg considers Jesus the suffering servant in the Garden of Gethsemane.
1: Now we're going to read from Mark 14 and verse 32. Before we read this, perhaps we should just remind ourselves, we looked first of all at the importance, the necessity of being in Christ, that once in Christ, it is God's eternal, existential, eschatological purpose to make us like Christ. We've thought about that in terms of his humility, in terms of his compassion, in terms of his work as a preacher of the gospel in personal evangelism, and this morning, finally, in terms of his being a suffering servant. You remember when Paul expresses his great longing to know Christ, he says, I want to know Christ and the power of his resurrection and the fellowship of sharing in his sufferings, becoming like him in his death. This is a perhaps more difficult concept for us to wrestle with, but with this we will wrestle. And we read from verse 32. They went to a place called Gethsemane, and Jesus said to his disciples, sit here while I pray. He took Peter, James, and John along with him, and he began to be deeply distressed and troubled. My soul is overwhelmed with sorrow to the point of death, he said to them. Stay here and keep watch. Going a little farther, he fell to the ground and prayed that, if possible, the hour might pass from him. Abba, Father, he said, everything is possible for you. Take this cup from me. Yet not what I will, but what you will. And then he returned to his disciples and found them sleeping. Now, we can have also, if it's helpful to you, our fingers in Luke chapter 22, which is the parallel passage in Luke's gospel, beginning in verse 39. And the reason I say that is because sometimes this morning I'll say something and you'll be looking at Mark and you'll say, but it isn't in there. And then if you go to Luke, you'll find it there and vice versa. And so as not to be tedious and be constantly saying, I mean Luke, I mean Mark, whatever. I'm just going to assume, I'm just going to recognize what an intelligent group this is, and that you'll be figuring this out for yourselves. So let us pause and pray. And now we humbly pray, make the book live to me, O Lord. Show me yourself within your word. Show me myself, and show me my Savior, and make the book live to me. For Jesus' sake, amen. For many of us, this passage of Scripture is familiar territory. We at least have read it on an annual basis, if not more frequently, in the course of the Christian calendar. It is of interest, I think you will agree, that while the Gospel writers provide us with no description of the physicality of Jesus, nowhere are we told his height or his weight, the color or length of his hair, the shade of his eyes, and so on. All of that, a veil of silence is cast over, purposefully, presumably, as a result of the Spirit's work in the lives of the Gospel writers. And given that, I think it's all the more interesting that we should be given an insight, as it were, into the chemistry of Christ, into something of the psychological makeup of Jesus. That while we have no right to say that he looked like this, we have some indication of the kind of thing that he experienced as a man and that which was going on inside of him. And so it is to this quite disturbing view of Jesus that we turn on this final occasion. Jesus, you will remember, when he was asked concerning prayer, had given a pattern of prayer to those who were his listeners and his followers. And in the course of that prayer, it is common for us to pray, your will be done on earth as it is in heaven. Our Father who art in heaven, your will be done on earth as it is in heaven. And what Jesus encouraged his followers to pray, we now discover him putting into practice. And in this little scenario here, that is for us in Mark, and again, as I say to you in Luke, I want us to try and navigate our way through it by employing three simple verbs. Every elementary school teacher knows the importance of teaching their class about looking properly, listening carefully, and learning eagerly. In fact, when I was a boy growing up, there was a magazine in Scotland that was a sort of pseudo-educational tool that was entitled Look and Learn. Look and Learn. I had a few copies, but I was never a great fan of it, I must confess. I was more interested in football magazines than Look and Learn magazines. I should have paid more attention to it, and don't use me as an excuse, young people, if you're listening to me now. The importance of looking, listening, and learning. Well, first of all, we're going to look. We have these passages in the Bible in order that in the reading of them, we may conjure up in our minds some sense of what is taking place. It is there for us that we might do so. So let us then look at what we're told. I want to suggest that we look carefully at what we're told, that we don't allow familiarity with this passage to prevent us from seeing what is actually a striking and somewhat incongruous picture. A striking and an incongruous picture. The gospel readers were familiar with Jesus as he had been introduced to them as a rabbi and as a teacher. They had become aware of his ministry as a worker of miracles. They were aware of all that had been said and written concerning him as someone who was a friend of sinners. But now, as these early readers of the gospel take this material and turn to it, many of them will not be ready for the picture that is provided by the gospel writers here. For this is a picture of a distressed Christ. This is a picture of a distressed Christ. You will notice that Mark tells us that he began to be deeply distressed and troubled. To be deeply distressed and troubled. Indeed, the language as it is written in the Greek is of the most profound significance. The terminology that is used is hardly aptly covered for us by the idea of a deep distress. And you will have noted, if you're familiar with your Bible, that earlier the gospel readers had been made aware that the evening of these events was a cold evening. It was an evening that was cold enough for a fire to have been kindled in the home of the high priest. For you will remember that it was at that fire that Peter warmed himself and was confronted by the questions of the servant girl in that house. So on an evening that is cold enough for a fire, what is happening here that we find Jesus sweating profusely? It would be one thing if it was a phenomenally humid evening. We would be able to say to ourselves, well, understandably, he along with all the other people would simply be responding to the nature of the climate at the time. But no, there is no indication given of that at all. And in his experience of deep distress and trouble, it would be surprising if his immediate companions, namely Peter, James, and John, according to verse 33, if they were not made aware of the nature of his condition, and if, in a sense of compassion, they did not say to him, Jesus, what is wrong? Jesus, why are you the way you are? This was a whole new experience for those who had been aware of their lives being marked by fearfulness, by despair, even in the area of their greatest capacity as fishermen, being overwhelmed by the prospect of death on the Sea of Galilee. For them to have had Jesus stand and rebuke the winds and the waves, and for them to look at one another and say, "What manner of man is this that even the winds and the waves obey him?" For as good Jewish boys, they knew from their reading of the Old Testament that only God was in control of the winds and the waves. Therefore, for this Jesus to stand at the stern of their boat and command the seas to silence was nothing other than an indication of the vastness of who he was in all of his proclaimed messiahship. Given all of that, what now is happening to Jesus that he is so deeply distressed? Well, he says and explains to them in verse 34, "My soul is overwhelmed with sorrow to the point of death." Now, I say again to you, look carefully at this. You're sensible people. You have Bibles. Our familiarity with this material, especially those of us who have been reared in it, is such that, frankly, I think most of us miss this. Or, because it is so distressing to us, we tend to say, "I don't want really to handle this." Jesus proclaims to those who are his nearest and dearest, in his experience of distress and trouble, "I'm actually overwhelmed." Jesus is overwhelmed. He says so. All of the pent-up emotion that presumably is represented in his life as he has been moving now over a period of weeks steadfastly towards the cross. All of this, for example, the statements as in John 4, when the disciples come and say, "Did somebody bring him food?" And remember what he said, "My food is to do the will of him who sent me and to finish his work." In Mark 8, after the great declaration of Peter concerning his messiahship, he then says, "Now, fellas, I need you to know that I am setting my face steadfastly towards Jerusalem, where I will be handed over to cruel men who will crucify me, and on the third day I will rise again." And at that point, the disciples are recoiling from it and saying, "No, Jesus, this must never happen to you." Yes, he said, "This is my destiny, and to this I move." And how they must have marveled that he could walk so straightforwardly towards this great meeting at the cross. Well, now it's a different picture. Now he shrinks from the cup. He shrinks from the cup. He knows it to be the will of God. He has repeatedly asserted, affirmed the divine necessity of his suffering. That is not in question. But he is now confronted by the immediacy of the ordeal. And look at the description of him. Deeply distressed, deeply troubled, overwhelmed to the point of death. Luther, looking at this scene, wrote in his commentary, "No man ever feared death like this man." Doesn't that seem wrong? Wouldn't we expect that Luther would have said, "Nobody like Jesus breezed through death"? After all, he was the Messiah. He was the one who would come out on the far side in the resurrection. No, Luther says, "Nobody ever feared death like this man feared death. For no one would ever die a death like this man." Says MacLeod, the Scottish theologian, "He went to the outer limits of human endurance, so close to the absolute limit that he was almost overwhelmed." To the limits of human endurance. Now look again. Look at what we have before us in this picture. Jesus, the one who is utterly and entirely without sin, Jesus, the beloved and uniquely precious Son of the Father, is about to be destroyed at the Father's hands. Isn't that right? Isn't that what the prophet said in Isaiah 53? It was the Lord's will to crush him and to cause him to suffer. Doesn't Paul, taking that picture, reflecting on the scene, give to us in Romans 8 these words, "He did not spare his own son, but gave him up for us all"? What you have here is the innocent about to suffer at the hands of God. What you have here is the sinless about to bear the wrath of God in himself for sin. What you have here is the prospect of the perfect one being nailed on a cross on a garbage heap outside Jerusalem between two thieves, abused and disabused. And why? Paul tells us, God made him who had no sin to be sin for us so that we might become the righteousness of God in him. Let me just say parenthetically, for those of you who may still not be believers in Christianity, who may not have come to trust in Jesus, I was greatly helped some time ago when I read John Stott's little sentence, and this is what he said: I could never believe in God were it not for the cross. I could never believe in a God who was removed from the pain and overwhelming distress of human suffering. For what we have in this description of the suffering servant, is not a reluctant Jesus. For he said, nobody takes my life from me. I have the power to lay it down. I have the power to give it again. It is not that Jesus is reluctantly going to the will of God the Father. For he goes purposefully and obediently and submissively the way the Christian ought to go. But in his humanity, he inevitably recoils from it because he's a man. He is a real man. And so, before the events that are about to transpire, he recoils. Because you see, without substitution, the cross of Christ is unintelligible. And I think that's why people disregard it. Because the way in which many of us talk about it is completely unintelligible. Because maybe we don't even understand what we're talking about. In which case, then we can be forgiven as to the dreadful job we're doing of trying to explain it to people who ask us. Because if all we say concerning the cross is concerning something about the manifold love of God, and in order to show us how much he loved us, this is what he did to Jesus, the person says, well, there must be a missing piece in this puzzle, is there not? Well, of course there is. It was the love of God. Let's put it this way. We were so messed up that Jesus had to die for us. And we were so unbelievably loved in Jesus that he was pleased to die for us. But as he comes to the point of departure, the gospel writers tell us that he was distressed and he was troubled, and he explained he was overwhelmed with sorrow to the point of death. The atonement, the death of Jesus on the cross for sinners, is not a theory. It's not a mathematical equation. It's a flesh and blood reality. And there was nothing in Christ's humanity to blunt his emotions or to anesthetize his sensitivity. And as a result of being entirely compos mentis, and perhaps in the immensity of his love, this was part of it. If he had taken that drug potion, how could he have looked down and said to his beloved disciple, look after my mother, will you? Or how could he have been available to say to the thief on the cross, today you will be with me in paradise. He refused the wine mingled with gall. He suffered at a level that no one has ever suffered. He endured everything for the sake of his own. What an amazing thing it is, and what a stupidity it is that 21st century Western Christianity offers itself to the world as a panacea for all ills, as the best grades at university, as the most significant job, as the cutest girls, as the high school quarterback boys. We are the people who've got it all together, you see. Why not come and join us? And then these interested agnostics begin to read their Bibles and say, how did you get here from here? What is this fellowship of suffering that the Apostle Paul was on? What was he talking about when he said, I want to know Christ? We stop. I want to know Christ and the power of his resurrection. That'll be enough for us. Finish the verse right there. There is no power of his resurrection except as it is experienced in the fellowship of his sufferings. It is only through his sufferings in Calvary that there is the reality of the resurrection. And the same, my friends, is true for you and me. And every attempt to deny that is known by our own hearts as fraudulent, is condemned by the scriptures clearly, and every well-thinking, cynical, agnostic friend that I have says, you're full of absolute bunk. And you know what? If I were to suggest that that was the essence of Christianity, they would be absolutely right.
0: You're listening to Bible teacher Alistair Begg on Truth for Life. We'll hear more about the suffering servant tomorrow. As Alistair mentioned, it's possible to become so familiar with the stories we read in the Bible that we miss the details. And familiarity can actually become a distraction when we're studying Scripture. It can dampen our zeal or cause our growth to dwindle. You ever find yourself wishing you could reignite the spiritual vibrancy that you enjoyed when you first came to faith in Jesus? Well, we are recommending today a book that is a great supplement to our current series, To Know Christ. It's called Christ Our All, Gaze at Him. 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I'm Bob Lapine. Thanks for joining us today to study God's Word. 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
2: This is Shauna on Johnny Erickson Tada Sharing Hope. Johnny, I am glad you have Ken in the studio to help celebrate your 44th wedding anniversary. Woo-hoo! Today. Oh, congratulations.
3: Thank you.
2: Now, a lot of Bible verses have been shared on this program, but Ken, if you were to pick one that best describes your marriage, what would it be?
3: Well, Shauna, I think I would pick 1 Peter 4:10. As each has received a gift, use it to serve one another.
4: Yeah.
3: It's what Johnny and I have learned to do all these years we've been together. We serve each other.
4: And I should add that Ken Tata does most of the serving as my caregiver. Now, I have other helpers, some women from my church and the like, but my husband is the air traffic controller, as it were. He takes the main responsibility in helping with my quadriplegia and pain and the lung problems. Ken, you describe what it's like.
3: Sometimes it's hard, but I took those vows seriously when we said for better, for worse, for richer, for poorer, in sickness and in health. God called me to take care of you, Johnny, and that's what I'm trying to do.
4: I'm grateful for your help, Ken, but Shauna, you should also know that Ken helps me to go to bed at night. He works the Hoyer lift that lifts me into bed. He prepares meals and he feeds them to me. He always insists on being the one to take me to medical appointments.
3: I order and pick up your medications and clean all the urological equipment. And I help with toileting routines. Johnny's nebulizing machine just broke down, and that's got to be fixed.
4: Not to mention a wheelchair that needs to be charged and serviced and fixed. Taking care of our adapted van, you do that too, especially when it breaks down, the lift. And of course, can you do all the shopping?
3: Johnny, you and I have learned in our caregiving experience some things that might help other caregivers.
4: Oh, especially if it is your spouse you're caring for, like always expressing appreciation for each other, respecting each other, never go to sleep angry, learn to pray together, even if it feels awkward at first, and find a Bible reading plan that you can do together. It is so needful that you and your spouse build a relationship around the Word of God.
3: You know, Johnny and I have invited our church into our lives.
4: That's right. We receive a lot of practical help from friends at church. And that means it is important that caregiving families ask for help. It's another one of those awkward things, but it opens the door. I mean, it sure is nice to have visitors from church, but families like yours and mine, Ken, we need respite.
3: And Johnny, we both know that caregiving is really, really demanding. And I think it's good to always be respectful of each other.
4: Yeah.
3: And we found that out when we do these things. It's like Ephesians 4:16. Where it says that the body grows when each part is working properly.
4: Yeah.
3: Johnny, we just have to work together to make our marriage work.
4: And that's what makes today a very happy wedding anniversary.
3: I love celebrating our anniversary because I love you so much.
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0: When you think about your marriage today and your relationship with your spouse, would you consider yourself to be soulmates, roommates, or prison mates? Because there's a difference. If you're a prison mate, you're just trying to survive and be safe, and that's not good. If you're a roommate, it's kind of like going to college. You're getting along, maybe having a good time, but you know, you don't have long-term commitment and goals together. And if you're a soulmate, there's something deep and intimate that God intends. Which are you? Think about it. Today, we want to give you some encouragement about marriage. If you'd like to share your story with us, what God's teaching you, how you can move toward becoming soulmates in your relationship, what's working for you, what's your one thing, give us a call, 888-888-1717. 888-888-1717. You can do that now live on our storyline. Leave your story. The program today, we've got some great calls from a previous archive program that we're going to be sharing that I think will be encouraging to you and insightful, so I hope you'll listen in. But again, if you would like to share with us on this topic, are you soulmates? And if so, how'd you get there? If you're roommates, how are you moving? Or how do you think you need to be moving toward being a soulmate? Give us a call, 888-888-1717. Because the quality of your marriage relationship will impact the quality of your parenting, the quality of your health, the quality of your thinking, your emotions from day to day. So stay tuned. We're talking about marriage today from Intentional Living.
1: Hi, Dr. Carlson. I just wanted to share my intentional profession because I'm hoping it will even give me the oomph of whatever it takes to follow through. But I've been married 16 years, and 2 years ago, our marriage was at a one, and we were separated, and I was ready to get a divorce because of an indiscretion and decided to try to make it work anyway. And even though I don't feel like my partner is on the same page and is more or less living in denial that, okay, now that I'm all right, everything's gonna, you know, let's just let everything go. I am pulling closer to God, spending more time with the Lord, and my intention now is that even though I don't feel like we're on the same page and I don't feel like we've really accomplished a whole lot in 2 years' time, I'm going to pull even closer to God, study out intercessory prayer, deep prayer with God, and just asking for, you know, breakthrough.
0: Thank you for just sharing your life with us, so being so transparent of your pain and what God is doing in your life, and we appreciate you doing that. If you have a story, you want us to pray with you, if you have a question,

0: come and tell us when you go to 888-888-1717. Before we get to your calls, let me just point out something I found very fascinating. I only really landed on this thought in the last month or so. In rereading the book of Genesis, you know that in Genesis 1 and 2, we see perfection in the garden. We see the creation of man, the creation of woman. We see this perfect environment. And then chapter 3, everything changes. We see the fall of man. We see sin enters into the world and the destruction of everything, including the giant cracks that developed in the marriage relationship. What I found really fascinating is that the very last two verses of chapter 2, the very last two verses speaking in the period of perfection prior to sin, the last word, if you please, was about marriage. The very last thing that God wanted to share before he shared all of the fall of man was these two verses. And I think this is a perfect example of what God's intention is for marriage. He says, after he created woman, she is now bone of my bone, flesh of my flesh. She shall be called woman because she was taken out of man. Therefore, a man shall leave his father and mother and be joined to his wife, and they shall become one flesh. And they were naked, the man and wife, and they were not ashamed. Of course, there's a whole lesson that I teach on how shame entered into the picture in chapter 3 of Genesis. But there's the word picture. There's the beautiful picture of God's intention for soulmates to be one and to have no shame. To be one, to have no shame. Beautiful picture. So what steps have you taken in this sinful, fallen, corrupt world in which we live, where everything is tearing at our marriages today and our families? What steps have you made to become more like soulmates? Give us a call, 888-888-1717. You tell me. I'd love to hear your story and share with the world. Are you ready? Let's go.
1: This is Wendy. My story on intentional living is that my husband and I have been married just a few months shy of 30 years. We have 5 children who are all now 20 and over. They're 7 years apart. So it was tough going, and we've been financially strapped for most of it. His plant closed a couple years ago, so he went months without a job, many months. And that was very hard. I was lost for much of 14 years. Anyway, we've reached the empty nest syndrome where even though a lot of our children are still at home, they have lives of their own and they don't need us in the same way. They don't want us in the same way. And we're left to each other and find we have no marriage. So my intention is day by day, even though we have really negative history, is to make the best of our marriage and make it something very godly, that God would give me love for him because he deserves to be loved. Why? Because he is my husband and he's the head of our home. And that is, although it's very difficult given our circumstances, that is my intention every day. Thank you for this opportunity to share.
0: You're welcome. Thank you for doing so. There you go. That's intentional living. Deciding to have a goal that's worth pursuing. And you know, we can't be responsible for the outcome of the intentional acts that we make. Intentional living is not about controlling your destiny, because ultimately God is in control. Ultimately, God is going to write the story. But we are responsible to how we live. And what you heard from that caller is what I call the 3-foot rule. You control a radius of about 3 feet around you, and that's about it. You control what comes into your life. You control what you think. You control how you speak. You control what you do. And that woman is saying, I can't control my husband. Can't control the history that we've had in the past. I can't control the negativity that's occurred. But what I can do is decide to be intentional today in how I respond to my husband and give it to God. See what he does. What steps are you taking to move in that positive direction? Let's find out. George is in Arizona. Hey, George, welcome to Intentional Living.
2: God bless you, Pastor. Thank you very much for taking my call today.
0: You're welcome.
2: It's been a funny one for us. First of all, my wife and I have been married for 2.5 years now, And the way that I met her was through Starbucks. I was divorced, single, and I didn't think I was going to get married. I took a step back, and that was the end of George. And since then, she's Colombian, and she had to go back to her country to take care of her mom. And as you know, the way long distance relationship goes, they're hard to take care of.
0: Yes.
2: We first butted heads before she left, but we hung in there with each other. And it's just a matter of patience and the communication. That's the most important thing that I consider to be precious in a relationship, because of the fact that if you don't have communication, you just let it go thinking it's going to be okay, it's not going to be okay. It's always going to come back and bite you. You know, they're saying later on, well, you never said anything to me, or you never communicated anything to me, or you never, you know, told me how much you love me, you know, and it just goes on and on. So instead of having that buildup of negativity, we always communicate with each other to the point where we will be there for each other, even in the long distance. You know, and financially, yes, I do take care of her. I help her out. You know, and she realizes that, and she has told me, if it wasn't for you, I don't know what I would do in my life, because I have no support over here.
0: Mm. Well, George, you point out something really powerful, and that's communication. I think of the passage in Scripture that reminds us, let the words of my mouth and the meditation of my heart be acceptable in your sight, O Lord. And that's not only toward him, it's toward other people. Allow what I think. Allow what I, in my little 3-foot radius that I have around me, allow the words that come out of my mouth, let the meditations of my heart, let the communication that I have be acceptable in your sight. And communication is right at the core. In fact, all the research is clear. Communication is one of the top key elements of making an intentional marriage work. Okay, my friend, thank you for your call. Be safe. I sound like you're driving. How about you? What's one thing you've done to move more toward away from being just roommates to becoming soulmates in your marriage? We're live today. The phone line's open, 888-888-1717.
3: Hi, my name is Tammy. Well, in my situation, we were both believers, but we did not serve God. Either I was not on board or he was not on board. For various reasons, God was not a priority in our life. And we've been married 30 years, and so since we've been on the same page these last 3 years, it's just amazing how God's been blessing us, taking care of us in all our needs. And it's just amazing the beautiful things that we've been going through and the peace that we've had in our marriage. I wish I would have done that years ago. And maybe a lot of things would have been avoided, but we just never were on the same page, even though we were raised in church. You know, I was working on a Sunday and I didn't want to go to church. I was too tired. There was always something in the way. So we both buckled down and decided to do this together.
0: Yeah, there you go. Hey, you know, I was thinking as I'm hearing these stories that a big part of the Intentional Living Center is sending out these kind of warning beacons. Listen to other people. Listen. Hear what other people are doing that clearly is working. And also pay attention to the stories of those where it's not working. We learn from each other. There's wisdom in this. And as we stay close to what the Bible is teaching, understanding that's the centric part of what intentional living is based on, you know what I found? God gets the glory, you get the benefit. I don't know how else to say it. I tell people, what they say, what's intentional living? Intentional living is really obedience to what the Scripture teaches in the practical application of how you spend your money, how you take care of your health, how you do your work, how you set goals, in this case, how you make your marriage work. God gets the glory. Make sure he gets the glory and you get the benefit. Boy, we see it over and over. All right, let's go to Celeste in Texas, married for 27 years. Hi, Celeste. Welcome to the Intentional Living Center.
4: Hi, Dr. Randy. Thanks for letting me share today.
0: Appreciate it. How have you guys moved toward becoming more like soulmates?
4: Well, when we got married, we promised to cherish each other. And one of the things that we do to do that is every day we tell each other three specific things that we appreciate or cherish each other about.
0: Hmm.
4: It's something different every day. But, and it can be as simple as, man, honey, I really love the way you made that gravy for supper tonight. It doesn't have to be anything specific.
0: Yeah. That's appreciation,
4: yeah.
0: Isn't it?
4: Something every day, yeah.
0: Now, is this something you've made as a practice every day? You just sort of intentionally do this, these three things every day before you go to bed?
4: Absolutely. Huh. Before the sun goes down every day, we tell each other three things that we appreciate about each other.
0: That's great. Keep it up. Thank you, Celeste. Appreciate your call.
4: Thank you, Dr. Mm-hmm. Mann.
0: Bye-bye. Do the math. That's 1,000 a year, isn't it? Or more. In terms of, think about that. Just stop for a minute. How'd you like to have a commitment the next year? Your spouse is going to say at least 1,000 things that they appreciate about you. That's going to offset a lot of the other things that they may say. And we need that. There's intentional living right there. You make that decision, that one simple decision you heard Celeste share. I'm going to share three things every day, simple as they may be, that I appreciate about you as my spouse. Change your marriage. And that's free advice. There it is. It'll make a difference. 888-1717, talking marriage today, how to become soulmates, God's intention for you and your spouse.
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0: Hey, thanks, Kurt, and welcome back to our Intentional Living visit today, focusing on this topic of marriage, such a powerful and important part of our life, and especially now, more stress on marriages. We're seeing more need for counseling. We're seeing more people divorcing, which is so unfortunate, and frankly, in many cases, unnecessary. God still wants to do a miracle in the lives of marriages, and it's a great thing to see when it happens, and it's a sad thing to see when it doesn't. And so today, we've been focusing on how do you build that kind of soul mating relationship with your spouse. Love to have you weigh in on our storyline or our question line at 888-1717. Let's go to our comment question line. We got Sandy in Arizona. Welcome to the program. Go right ahead.
6: How do you find the connection of affection when you feel you were married out of necessity, having a child out of wedlock, and you find yourself now years down the road, and you just pretty much share the same bank account, same mortgage, you know, bills and children are about all that you really have in common. Yet I know that God wants us to stay with, you know, our vows. Don't know where I need to go from here.
0: Well, Sandy, listen, I don't want to trivialize your question by giving a quick answer that says, well, you made the decision, you got to stay married. You know what? We believe that marriage is for a lifetime. That's what we teach. But can I encourage you to stop and think about the fact that you have been faithful, you have made a commitment, and those are very important foundational principles for what you're choosing to do in that relationship with that man. That's powerful. And then secondly, can I encourage you to get your focus off of we should have or could have or why did we and all the regrets? Because I'll tell you what, when we focus on all the should haves and would haves in life, it's very easy to begin to have our minds overtake us with negativity. In other words, what I'm suggesting that you do is start to look at this man in terms of what are one thing that you have that you can connect around. You begin dating each other. I wish he's listening. I hope he's listening. The beginning of just dating each other. Beginning whatever it was that was a spark way back at the beginning that brought you together initially, that you would go back to that point and start to build a new vital relationship. You can do it. Counseling might help in the process, but you're going to have to change your mind before your heart will follow. I hope that helps, and I hope you'll find some help for yourself in the process, Sandy. We'll be praying for you. That's being intentional. But thank you for sharing with us and having that confidence to share such a personal thing. All right, Greg in Missouri on our comment line. Go right ahead.
7: Hi, Dr. Randy. Thanks for your ministry. My question was with about affection between either spouses or couples. Is how do you think that today's social media and electronic environment has impacted affection in a relationship, whether it's negatively or positively?
0: Thanks, Greg. I wish I knew what was behind the question, because my guess is there is something there, but I think it's pretty obvious that it's not been a positive thing for two reasons. One is, when we get sidetracked with a lot of other media things, that takes us away from time with our spouse. Secondly, it can set up certain expectations when you see stories and you see pictures and reports from other people on Facebook and otherwise, and you say, why isn't that my marriage? Why isn't that my life? Why don't I have those things? And it can create discontentment and dissatisfaction. And third, because of the ease today, we can find inappropriate things online too quickly. Pornography is a major problem online today. For many marriages and many men and women, frankly. And so, yeah, my answer is it's a problem. You have to guard against it. It's there. It can be helpful, but it can also, like any technology, be damaging. All right, very quickly, let's get to Tracy, who's in Kansas. Go right ahead.
8: Hello. This message is in regards to the request for things that make us feel affection. And I'm calling to say that I often do not feel it with my own husband. Although I believe he loves me, I know he does, he has a very hard time showing that. He will often leave sweet and romantic messages, sometimes on the mirror for me in the morning, or text messages, or even sometimes give me a call during his work day. Even though I'm very grateful for them and I appreciate those things, they are not the same as truly listening to me, giving me his undivided attention when I'm uncomfortable, sad, lonely, down, discouraged, frustrated, actually looking at me, not at a screen while I speak or any other thing, but looking at me while I speak, and if physical affection, hugging, holding, or even just touching my hand, those are the things that make me feel loved. The other, like I said, is not something that I disregard at all. It's highly appreciated, but this doesn't do it.
0: Hey, listen, can I encourage you, Tracy? Two things. One is, we have a resource called Star for Affection. Be a great resource to read through together with your husband. A second one that you could order is a book by my friend Gary Chapman, The Five Love Languages. Take those two books and read them through together. Talk about it. You know what? I believe doing that could change your marriage, change your life. So I'd encourage you to do it. All right, let's get back to our calls to Renee, who's been patiently waiting. Hi, Renee.
9: Hi.
0: I appreciate your call. What are you guys doing to make your marriage grow and be more intimate?
9: One of the things that we had to cross is we both can be a little OCD. And with OCD, the method becomes very important of how you do things. And we both clean house. And we both cook. So it's wonderful, but it can clash. And so one of the things we overcome, for example, making the bed, we each showed why our opinion, our method is best. And when we couldn't agree on that, we decided, okay, if you make the bed, you choose the method. If I make the bed, I choose the method. And if I didn't make the bed, I'll be happy with that because the bed was made, and a made bed was the ultimate goal. And that pretty much ended problems about method.
0: Yeah.
9: It's like, okay, well, we can't agree on a method. Do you want to do it or do I want to do it? Because whoever does it chooses.
0: You know, Renee, as simple as that sounds, and I'm sure there's some people thinking, you guys argue over making the bed? I'll tell you, what you've demonstrated is that you communicate and solve problems. And if it's not beds, it may be for you, it's about finance. Or it may be for you guys, it's on parenting. Now, there are some things, unlike making a bed, where you have to come to some agreement. You don't want two parents having two different approaches to parenting or two different approaches to finance. And there's where compromise comes in. You know, being able to sit down and agree, sometimes agree to disagree, but come up with a plan that you can work on together. And that makes a difference. It certainly does. How long have you been married, Renee?
9: 3 years.
0: All right. So how do you handle things where
9: more than 2 years.
0: How do you handle things when you have to agree, though, like money or other kinds of things where you need to be on the same page?
9: Well, if we don't agree, he's the man, so he needs to make the ultimate decision.
0: And you're okay with that?
9: Well, yes, I think it's part of God's plan.
0: I do too. I mean, but not all women listening would agree with that. But that's God's intention. I always smile on that because when you look at any system, when you look at a business, if anybody in leadership, you know that we have to have someone ultimately, after all the input is given, someone has to ultimately make a decision. And I agree with you, by the way, Renee, here's the problem. The challenge, guys, we have a responsibility as a leader in our homes to make sure when we make decisions, we do it with a great deal of humbleness, with a great deal of input, a great deal of prayer and preparation. I think of that passage in Ephesians 5:21 that reminds us that we are to be submissive one to another out of obedience to Christ, so it's not just our way. All right, very good. Good input, Renee.
9: He's also very gentle, and so he makes it very easy to just give him the authority because he's so gentle. He's never overpowering, and he makes suggestions, and then I say, let's go with it, you know. So making it easy makes it easy.
0: Well, that's the way you get from 2.5 years of marriage to 25 years of marriage. So, all right. God bless you. Thank you for sharing that today. We're talking about becoming soulmates. God's intention for marriage is for two to become one, not only one flesh, but one in our values, one in our priorities, one in the direction that we're headed. Doesn't mean we're always going to agree about everything, but having respect enough to communicate, to share, and to get on the same page. It's a powerful thing. So we're talking about roommates today. We're talking about becoming soulmates and sharing in the relationship with each other. Love to hear your comments. You're welcome to share them on our story line, 888-888-1717. Come on, men and women, if you've been married, do you ever get disappointed in your spouse? And we know, right back to the first step here, expectation minus reality equals disappointment. Right? Let's go right on through this cycle. Maybe we need to focus on the truth that our spouse wasn't put on this planet to make us happy. Didn't know that, huh? That didn't come up in premarital counseling, right? Maybe the truth is that our spouse is going through some junk in their lives that we don't know. We only see it from our own perspective. Maybe the truth in our relationships here at work, sometimes the coworkers that we're working with are going through some things that we're not aware of. See? We only see life through our own lens. Again, that's an excerpt we've been sharing every day from a teaching on discouragement, overcoming discouragement, finding courage in Christ. As you hear me share in these spots about discouragement is the opposite of courage, right? It's the opposite force. And boy, it doesn't take much for some of us to feel discouraged in our marriage, family, finance, relationships. And our courage comes in Christ. And I don't say that glibly, it's a fact. When we get our head and heart aligned with God's Word, it's transformational. Hey, listen, we're just less than 10 days away from the end of our fiscal year. We're wrapping up this 2025-2026 season, and it wraps up on June 30. We're totally listener-supported. 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I've made that a decision for the Intentional Living Ministry because we just believe we can honor God by bringing the support in and sending it back out to help people. 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
10: 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Several church members were also injured. Oshana, her family, and a fellow evangelist were arrested. Though a judge granted bail and affirmed their right to meet at home, the five still face criminal charges. Some villagers confessed they had been tricked by Buddhist leaders who fabricated the claims. 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
15: Romans chapter 8, verse 18, Bible says, "For I consider that the sufferings of this present time are not worthy to be compared with the glory which shall be revealed in us. For the earnest expectation of the creation eagerly waits for the revealing of the sons of God. For the creation was subjected to futility, not willingly, but because of Him who subjected it in hope. Because the creation itself also will be delivered from the bondage of corruption into the glorious liberty of the children of God. For we know that the whole creation groans and labors with birth pains together until now. Not only that, but we also who have the first fruits of the Spirit, even we ourselves groan within ourselves, eagerly waiting for the adoption, the redemption of our body. For we were saved in this hope. But hope that is seen is not hope. For why does one still hope for what he sees? But if we hope for what we do not see, we eagerly wait for it with perseverance." And we'll stop here. And this is God's word. The grass withers, the flower fades, but the word of our Lord stands forever. A 2016 issue of Time Magazine featured an essay by Jesse Himpel telling the heart-wrenching story of her brother, Evan, giving birth to a son. Now, that sentence might catch you off guard. If it didn't, I'll say it again slowly. A 2016 issue of Time Magazine featured an essay of Jesse Himpel telling the heart-wrenching story of her brother, Evan, giving birth to a son. The photo the story features shows what looks like a man breastfeeding an infant son. Titled, My Brother's Pregnancy and the Making of a New American Family, Hemphill recounts how her sister underwent a male-to-female transition at age 19, but still desired to give birth, and did so at age 35. She describes that long-ago transition that included testosterone injections daily, producing thick hair over her sister's knuckles. And at that time, Evan elected not to have breast removal surgery, thus making it possible for what is called in that community chest feeding. Now, the story is not without several painful admissions, recounting how they once looked alike. Hempel laments the loss of her sister's feminine appearance. And at one point, Hempel observes that Evan, while pregnant, experienced a, and I quote, traumatizing disconnect between his masculinity and the female attributes of his body. And she asks a question in the article that really frames how Christians should begin to think about these issues. And I quote the article. She writes, what if you were born into a female body, know or at least perceive that you are a man, and still want to participate in the traditionally exclusive right of motherhood? What kind of man are you then? What kind of man are you then? I believe that question touches on a pursuit that every person knows. And that is the search for resolution and satisfaction, for a life of stability, without heartache or alienation or disconnect. It's understandable that Evan would assume that it's only by following our feelings that we can find this. Understandable, but very incorrect. As Evan, according to Jesse's article, discovered through personal experience. And as she wants to be called, Evan, found in life what we saw a few sermons ago. And it's this. That is that you don't break free from the effects of the fall of man and the curse of sin by following the path of the fall and curse of sin in your own life and in your own decisions. You don't break free that way. Is there hope for individuals like Evan? Can those who face the same kind of struggles find wholeness and experience psychological relief, bodily relief, and emotional relief? Given the reality of the fall and the curse, is there good news for us? Regardless of what brokenness each person experiences, and regardless of what identities we embrace, is there good news for us? And I would say to you what God's Word says. Yes, there is. The Bible's message to the person struggling with gender identity issues, same-sex sexual attraction issues, is the same for the person struggling with envy or depression or anything else. And that is according to 2 Corinthians 5:17. Therefore, if anyone is in Christ, he is a new creation. Old things have passed away. Behold, all things become new. Here is the offer that God holds out to every single one of us. This is it. This is the offer that he holds out to every single one of us, every single one of you. You can be a new creation. That's the offer. You can be a new creation. Now, to become a new creation in Christ does not mean that the world we live in, or the bodies we inhabit, or the minds we think with, will be totally freed or completely healed in this world. It doesn't mean that. To be a new creation in Christ is to experience the promises of what fully awaits those who have placed their trust in Him. To be a new creation in Christ means to be able to anticipate the certainty of a coming day when the disorder of creation is put back together, when dysphoria of any kind is replaced with euphoria of every kind. That's what it means to be a new creation in Christ. To be a new creation is to know why the world is the way it is. To be a new creation is to know why our bodies are the way they are and why our minds think as they do. To be a new creation in Christ is to be equipped with the power of God's Holy Spirit to live in a right relationship with God. That's what it means to be a new creation. A new creation in Christ recognizes that even with broken minds, living in broken bodies, living in a broken world, that there is a definitive and clear, very good blueprint of creation. And this is it. A new creation in Christ has ceased to belong to this old fallen world, even as they live in it. For they are walking toward the full newness of a renewed, reperfected world. The fall of man, the disobeying of God's commands, and the curse of sin affects our hearts, it affects our minds, and it affects our bodies. We live in a broken creation marred by sin. But wonderfully, praise God, we sang about it a few minutes ago, and I was moved with happy tears. Praise God, this is not the final state of this world that we just read about a few minutes ago in Romans chapter 8, verses 18 through 25. Let your eyes go back there. I want you to look again at Romans chapter 8, verses 18 through 25. I want to do a little bit of exposition on that before we continue.
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15: I want us to focus on that word redemption. Look at verse 23. Not only that, but we also who have the first fruits of the Spirit. Who's that? That's Christians. That's believers. Even we ourselves groan within ourselves, eagerly waiting for the adoption, the redemption of our body. Your body's not redeemed. Waiting for the redemption of our body. Now that word redemption, a simple definition, that means the act of being set free. Redemption means the act of being set free. It's a release from the, and I quote verse 21, from the bondage of corruption. It's a release from the bondage of corruption, as it says in verse 21. And so as he writes to those who are new creations, living in this broken creation, the Apostle Paul, under the inspiration of the Holy Spirit, now did you notice this? Pay attention. He did not pit or place suffering and redemption against one another in some sort of total contrast. He did not do that. They are experienced simultaneously. Suffering and redemption are experienced simultaneously because redemption is an eternal promise that is broken into the present but is not yet fulfilled in the present. A Christian is free to look beyond all that makes them groan, but right now they're not free from what makes them groan. Now, there's several truths in this passage of great significance. We are in this series, Divine Design, dealing with gender, sexuality, marriage in the Bible, and other issues related to that. So there are several truths in this passage of great significance for someone who experiences gender dysphoria, same-sex sexual attraction, or for any other painful thing we all experience. Several truths right here in this passage. First of all, this passage that we read reminds us that the world around us groans. The world around us groans. And so this sense of trauma, this sense of alienation, this sense of discomfort that results from any kind of dysphoria has an explanation. And the biblical explanation is this: a world under sin's curse. That's the explanation. We live in a world under sin's curse. That's the first thing this passage teaches us, that the world around us groans. The second truth that this passage teaches us is that we ourselves groan. We ourselves groan. Now, the Bible is narrowing its focus here. It isn't just this abstract idea of creation is groaning, but we all are subject, even Christians, we all are subject to groaning because not all is well within us or around us. The third truth, though, that this passage teaches us, assures us of, is that we're assured, as followers of Jesus, that our groans are not forever. They are not eternal. Both God's creation and everyone who is a new creation, that's only those who are in Christ, both God's creation and everyone who is a new creation are heading toward ultimate hope and ultimate glory. There is a way to groan with hope, because one day we'll all be set free. We await, this passage says, we await the redemption of our bodies at the moment when all of creation is set free from its bondage to corruption and everything is put right. There is a way back to Eden. There is a way back to the perfect world. That is not where creation is now, but that is where creation is heading. The arc of history, ladies and gentlemen, bends toward hope. Bends toward hope. Now, we've been discussing gender dysphoria, what the Bible has to say about homosexuality. And both of those issues have pain, anguish, and tears related to them. Often, it is a deep, painful struggle. But those are not the only struggle. The whole world struggles. The whole world. And if you say you don't, you're a liar. You're a phony. You're a fake. You struggle in here. You struggle in here. You doubt God's goodness at times. You seek to push him off his throne and you run your life your way. We all struggle. We all struggle. The whole world struggles. The whole world cries out one way or another. And sometimes in many ways. But the good news of the gospel of Jesus Christ is that those groans have been heard and those groans need not last. As adopted sons and daughters of God, our gnawing sense of despair about the world and about ourselves is met with a promise that someday, thank God, someday, God is going to renew creation. That's the promise. So, not only will the feelings of dysphoria be removed, but all the conditions that give rise to dysphoria in the first place will be eradicated as well. Now, the gospel does not promise that any of us will experience this freedom, this sense of wholeness and rightness completely right now. It doesn't promise that. We are waiting. That's what the scripture said. We are waiting. Which means a person with dysphoria, which, by the way, if you don't know what that term means, it's the opposite of euphoria. Dysphoria is a state of unease. It's a state of restlessness. It's a state of anxiousness or even depression. So we are waiting, which means the person with dysphoria may never know a life apart from dysphoria until God restores creation. They may not know it until Christ brings them to heaven or returns to bring heaven to earth, but they will know it. So the Bible acknowledges how things are, even in the deepest, darkest moments. But it also promises that we need not be left there. God's word teaches us to groan, but to groan with hope, to acknowledge the brokenness and to cling to the escape from the brokenness that God has provided. And though the brokenness does not stop as soon as we let our groans lead us to faith in Jesus, but the Spirit of God does start to make a difference. If you're truly saved, if you become a new creation in Christ, the Spirit of God does start to make a difference to the way we live with and even think about the brokenness. One way that He does, the Spirit of God, is to begin to bring clarity to our minds. You're in Romans chapter 8. Just turn back a page. Romans chapter 8, I want us to look at verses 5 and 6. Romans chapter 8, verses 5 and 6. So one way the Spirit of God begins to make a difference to the way we live with and think about the brokenness is by bringing clarity to our minds. Look in Romans chapter 8, verses 5 and 6. It says this, "For those who live according to the flesh set their minds on the things of the flesh. But those who live according to the Spirit, the things of the Spirit." That is to say, they set their minds on the things of the Spirit. Verse 6, "For to be carnally minded," that is fleshly minded, "is death. But to be spiritually minded is life and peace." So the term "the flesh" here is a way of describing the way this world works, in which we focus on the desires we experience and live them out. That's living according to the flesh. That's thinking according to the flesh. This is my desire, I'm going to focus on it, and I'm going to live it out. Faith in Christ offers a different way, a completely different way. See, to experience, this is the different way, to experience God's Spirit actually enabling us to live with our minds set on His things, to live with our minds set on His truth, to live with our minds set on His discernment and on His wisdom. In other words, our thinking is no longer stuck in the grooves of a fallen mind. So, for instance, look back over at verses 22 and 23. Romans 8, 22 and 23 says, "For we know," everybody say no. "For we know that the whole creation groans and labors with birth pangs together until now." Not only that, we also know that we who have the first fruits of the Spirit, even we ourselves, groan within ourselves, eagerly waiting for the adoption, the redemption of our body. See, the Spirit, in bringing clarity to our minds, the Spirit of God enables us to know the predicament that creation and humanity are in. It is He, the Spirit of God, who helps us to think, "I am groaning, but I'm also waiting for a time when I will no longer groan." That's how He helps us to think. He teaches us to view our bodies as broken but valuable. He also teaches us to view our lives and our bodies as part of a blueprint that we did not draw, that you don't have the right to change. The Spirit helps us to see what is true. The Spirit helps us to see not only what is true, but that what is true is good. And knowing that it's true and knowing that it's good, He helps us to see that even as our feelings or our flesh tells us something different. Now, in some ways, having our minds set by the Spirit and having our minds set on the Spirit can actually make things harder for the Christian because it awakens us, and I'm going to need a good amen right here, it awakens us to the reality that we're engaged in a spiritual battle. Amen. Can I get a witness? I mean, let's be honest. Think about it. If I could just indulge my lust rather than battling it, life would be easier. I mean, if I could just vent my anger all the time rather than seeking to combat it with patience and compassion and love, life would be less tiring. But it would also be less satisfying than living in line with God's plan. And so with this renewed mind, it becomes possible. I'm telling you, with this renewed mind, it becomes possible to rightly evaluate our own feelings and rightly evaluate the opinions of the culture with this renewed mind. You're in Romans, turn over to Romans 12. Take a right. Flip a few pages. Romans 12. Romans chapter 12, verse 2. Romans chapter 12, verse 2. And this is a command, by the way. It's not an option. It's not a suggestion. It's not a if you feel like it or if you get around to it. This is a command. Christian, are you listening? This is a command. Verse 2. And do not be conformed to this world. Do not be conformed to this world, but be transformed by the renewing of your mind, that you may prove what is that good and acceptable and perfect will of God. Our mind has to be renewed all the time. And so what happens here is how the Spirit of God works in our mind is this. God actually reorders how we reason. He reorders our logic if we're having our mind renewed by the Spirit through the Word. He reorders our reason. No longer will someone fall prey to the idea that it might just be possible for a Caucasian man to become a Chinese woman. Why? Because that's insanity. It's not possible. He changes your mind. He renews your mind. And as well as renewing our minds, the Spirit changes our hearts. The Spirit changes our hearts. Your inner man. 6 centuries before the life and death and resurrection of His Son Jesus, God promised that He would change our hearts as a result of the coming of His Son. Ezekiel 36, verse 26 and 27. This is His promise. He says, I will give you a new heart and put a new spirit within you. I will take the heart of stone out of your flesh and give you a heart of flesh. I will put my spirit within you and cause you to walk in my statutes, and you will keep my judgments and do them. This is God's promise about what happens when someone truly becomes a Christian. Not about what happens sometime later on, some stage after you become a Christian. This is what happens when a person becomes a Christian. A heart of stone in this passage is describing the heart that most loves something other than God. Hard toward God. Loves something else. Much more than it loves God. A heart of flesh is one that is alive to God, which loves God, in which therefore obeys God.
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A trip of 700 miles would take a bat that size far too long to fly under normal circumstances. It was only by gluing a tiny sensor on the bats that scientists found out the answer. Migration begins for them when temperature and weather begins to change. Thunderstorms roll in, then they take flight and let the strong winds do the work. That's what carries them with great speed such a distance. Well, the Lord uses the storms of life in surprising ways, doesn't he? Sometimes he uses the storms to move us too. So when the wind begins to blow, we can trust him. Our God is always doing something for our good and for his glory. Welcome to Haven today on this Monday. I'm David Wolin, sharing the great story that's all about Jesus. We're starting a series today called The Greater Glory. You know, I have this memory of being a kid. I remember coming in from the outside. I was playing, and my mom and my sisters were inside watching the BBC version of Pride and Prejudice. At first, I rolled my eyes, but before I knew it, I was sitting down and asking questions. Who is Mr. Darcy? Who is Elizabeth Bennet? Why does everyone spend so much time sitting in poorly lit parlor rooms wearing uncomfortable clothes and drinking tea? Well, I still can't answer that last question, but I came to appreciate the masterpiece and the Victorian era in general. And if that's not your cup of tea, maybe just think about the world of Downton Abbey set about 100 years later. Our story today lies right in the middle of that time frame, and it's a true story. I referenced Pride and Prejudice because our true story has similar characters. There's a man of remarkable social status. If he were alive today, he'd be regarded as a celebrity, perhaps the greatest influencer in England. His name was John Ruskin, an artist, a writer, a critic. And when he spoke, people listened. What he esteemed, they esteemed. His power to make someone's career was considerable, and he met someone whose artistic talents surpassed that of anyone he'd ever met. Her name was Lilias Trotter. Few people today have ever heard her name or seen her work, and that's because she made a choice to turn her back on the path to artistic greatness. She chose the path of obscurity. And the big question is, why? Why did she do it? The question has fascinated historians, and thanks to a recent documentary, now I'm fascinated as well. But why are we talking about this on Haven today? Well, it's because, having looked through her journals and immersed myself in her story, I feel pretty confident about the answer to that question. Why did Lilias Trotter choose a life of obscurity from the world's perspective? Hear these words of Jesus in Matthew 13. The kingdom of heaven is like a merchant looking for fine pearls. When he found one of great value, he went away and sold everything he had and bought it. That was the reason Lilias made her choice. She chose the greater glory. And in a moment, we're going to learn more about her life. I know her story is going to be lifting your spirits today, but after the program, I want to be sure to let you know there's a delightful documentary about her life. It's called Many Beautiful Things, and it's on DVD, and it's our way of saying thank you for your gift to support this ministry of Haven today. You can make your gift and get your copy of Many Beautiful Things by phone at 865-HAVEN, 865-HAVEN, or online at haventoday.org, haventoday.org. And now with a song that's really along the same themes of our program today, here's Fairest Lord Jesus by J.J. Heller.

0: December 31st, 1895. Sunset is coming on with wonderful effects of light and color. As the sun sinks, they deepen and glorify beyond any possibility of putting on paper. How the angels must watch when that light reaches a new spot on this earth that God so loves.
1: Lilias Trotter was an artist. She was a British writer. She was contemplative and she was visionary. Lilias was born in 1853 into the home of a distinguished West End family in London. We do know that her mother identified in her early an artistic talent. There were a lot of artists in the family. She had this amazing ability to capture quickly images, but she was already developing an eye to record things, but she clearly had this great spirit of just receiving beauty and perceiving it in a way that was extraordinary.
2: This is David Wolin. You're listening to Haven Today, and that was a clip from the film about the life and vision of Lilias Trotter. It's called Many Beautiful Things. And you just heard the voice of Miriam Rockness, who is one of the leading experts on her life. Over three decades ago, Miriam came across the story of Lilias Trotter and her artwork. And as she looked around for more details about this painter who was also a Christian, there wasn't much to be found.
1: What began as a modest interest became a passion pushing me forward in the search for Lilias. Now, this is the day before search engines. It was through post and through phone that eventually led me across the ocean to England to search out museums and archives. A search that led me in many, many different paths, really over almost a three-decade span of time. And I will agree that there was an obsessive quality about it that concerned some of the people closest to me. I wanted to think being a minister's wife didn't make me different than anyone else. But the fact is, my life was greatly impacted by the vocation my husband had. And so there was a sense in which, in my early years, I was very isolated with little children, and I discovered that I could travel outside my confines through books and through art. And I can remember just saving that little space when a child was taking a nap or at the end of the day and get a cup of coffee, and this would be my Lilias time. Looking at this little white book with gold lettering, Lilias Trotter of Algiers, and just the opening sentence.
0: Take the very hardest thing in your life, the place of difficulty, outward or inward, and expect God to triumph gloriously in that very spot. Just there, He can bring your soul into blossom.
1: I just had chill bumps go through me when I looked at this. The art came straight through my mind into my heart. This was the beginning for me of the discovery of Lilias. I was determined to pursue to the very end of my ability to find out who this woman was. If she's as good as I think she is, why has nobody else heard of her?
2: That was Miriam Rockness talking about her search to learn more about Lilias Trotter, and this is from the documentary called Many Beautiful Things. Until recently, I had never heard of Lilias Trotter, but the gravitational pull of her story, as I heard it, was powerful. And one drawback, I think, of hearing this in an audio format is that you can't see her artwork. And I'm no expert, but I can easily see that she was a brilliant painter. And if you watch the film, you see her unique style and why she was considered one of England's finest developing artists in the 19th century. But even more, it's evident that the heart of Lilias Trotter was for the Lord, and it was growing by leaps and bounds. She could see God's glory all around her. She sought to capture it through painting. From mountains and streams to flowers and bees, she marveled at God's creation.
0: The true ideal flower is the one that uses its gifts as a means to an end. The brightness and sweetness are not for its own glory. They are but to attract the bees and the butterflies that will fertilize and make it fruitful. For it is more blessed to give than to receive.
2: Those are the actual words of Lilias Trotter. It's from the documentary, which portrays her life in such a beautiful way. And as a Christian woman, you can clearly hear in her writings very deep biblical concepts. She saw God's glory just in observing nature, like flowers and bees. But that fascination with God's general revelation wasn't in isolation from God's special revelation through His Word. Lilias Trotter was immersed in His Word. Almost every piece of her later artwork was in the context of interacting with Scripture. She was far more taken with the glory of God than she was with the potential of achieving a glory and greatness of her own, although she could clearly have done so and she would have been met with success, and yet she had the eye for the beautiful in this world and was completely captured with that. And as she grew, the greatest beauty of all that she found was the one she contemplated when she looked at the kingdom of God, what it meant to follow Christ. And she saw not just the natural world, but people, the crown of God's creation. She saw them like Jesus did. We'll share more of that story in a moment, but first, there was a great art influencer who took a keen interest in her art. His name was John Ruskin. He was known as a writer, a philosopher, art historian, and art critic. He was the very picture of a Renaissance man and one of the most famous people in all of England.
3: It's well known that Ruskin had an eye for young women of intelligence, dedication, a good Christian with quite a talent for art, but also in a way biddable to his will in being able to push them in the directions he thought might be useful. Lilias fitted all the requirements.
4: She was clearly a very quick pupil. From that point on, he draws her into his circle.
1: It's hard to appreciate what that could have meant for her to be being coached by the master. I don't know how we could even parallel that in our own lives, but it was not only a significant moment for her, but it was the beginning of a very deep and rich friendship.
0: Ruskin has said, and I believe it true, the greatest thing a human soul ever does in this world is to see something and tell what it saw in a plain way. Hundreds of people can talk for one who can think, but thousands can think for one who can see.
3: There's a practice of looking and trying to understand your surroundings on a daily basis that was simply natural to both Lilias and Ruskin. It may have been encouraged and developed by Ruskin, but it was probably there in Lilias's work to begin with.
2: This is Haven Today, and that was another clip from Many Beautiful Things, the life and vision of Lilias Trotter. John Ruskin saw a great talent in Lilias. He took her under his wing in the mid-1870s, and it was a friendship that would last decades. Over time, Ruskin grew to believe that she had the ability to become a great, great painter. But God was moving in a different way in her heart. She loved painting, but she felt a call to share the gospel with those who were down and out in London. She began working with the YWCA, even reaching out to prostitutes to get them off the streets. Ruskin grew frustrated with her growing lack of devotion to art, and he confronted her, challenging her to consider her future.
0: Ruskin says I could be England's greatest living painter, that I could do things that would be immortal. Please understand that it is not from vanity that I tell you, at least I think not, because I have no more to do with my gifts than with the color of my hair, but because I need prayer to seek God's way more clearly.
1: She understands what he's offering her, and it's speaking to something she loves. She now had the great crisis of her life, and that crisis was, what is the role of art going to be in my life?
0: It seems as if I'd lived years in just those few days. At first, I could only rush about in the woods, as if in a dream. Since then, it's been an almost constant state of suffocation, half intoxication, so that I can hardly eat or sleep, except by trusting the Lord about it.
1: There's no way to overestimate the crisis of soul. It all came to that moment that she knew she had to decide.
0: I see as clear as daylight now. I cannot give myself to painting in the way that he means, and continue still to seek first the kingdom of God.
2: That was a clip from Many Beautiful Things. I'm David Wollin, and you just heard the words of Lilias Trotter. Yes, she was a gifted artist, but the Lord was moving in her life and helping her to see through the eyes of Jesus, which moved her to act, as we say, as the hands and feet of Jesus. And from that moment on, it was about 1879, she was focused on the call of Christ's kingdom. In time, the Lord would call her to Northern Africa. That would happen a few years later when a missionary from Algeria was visiting London and shared about the need there for laborers to go and share the gospel. And he asked a simple question, is God calling anyone here to North Africa? In that room, Lilias stood up and replied, God is calling me.
0: There lies before us a beautiful possible life. One with a passion for giving that shall be poured forth to God, but spent out for man.
2: Those are the inspiring true words of Lilias Trotter from the documentary about her life, Many Beautiful Things. Though clearly gifted as a great artist, she felt a deeper calling to pour out her life for God by helping others. Now, I don't want to give away all of her adventures in Algeria. She would spend 40 years there. But when you watch the documentary, you see and you hear how she didn't give up painting altogether. She kept a daily journal for years about her activities and dialogued with verses of scripture. Her days began every day with more than an hour in God's Word, and she often painted on the pages of her journal. She could see God's glory in that foreign land. His image was in each and every person she helped. And His glory she saw in every sunrise over the desert landscape, and she captured that with her paintbrush in exquisite detail. And in a sense, her journals themselves are a devotional masterpiece. Now, the documentary doesn't go into the nature of her missionary work as much as I wish it did, but I can fill in the blanks from what I've learned. She was involved in a holistic ministry which included prominently Bible translation and evangelism and church planting. She was part of a team there that was doing that in the Muslim world of Algeria. One of the stories she shares in her journal was how she was helping translate one of the Gospels into common marketplace Arabic of Algeria, and they were working on the verse where Jesus says, "Fear not, little flock." And she wasn't sure if they had the right word, because someone asked, "Would that expression in Arabic mean such a little flock that it would not be worth the shepherd's care?" But an Algerian working with them in the translation said, "No, if it is a very little flock, the shepherd cares for it all the more." And as usual for her journal, there was a painting that went alongside it. That was her work, But her methods were also praised, looking back, as being extraordinarily ahead of her time. She spent so much time with women and children who were poorly cared for in that culture. Back then, if a man decided he wanted to add another wife to his harem, he could simply get rid of the old one and the children. And Lilius's heart went out to those women. She not only helped provide food and shelter, but also trained them in vocations that would enable them to provide for themselves. The Algerian Arab women told her they had never been loved like this by anyone. So, from the high society of England to the poor of Algeria, from being woken up by a servant with a cup of tea to herself serving the poorest of the poor, from the potential for greatness and glory to one of the most obscure and underserved places in the world. At first glance, it would seem Lilius Trotter gave up so much. But when you consider what the Lord Jesus did for us, by comparison, whatever you and I or Lilius may have given up in this world to follow Jesus is far less by comparison. And in the process, we gain more than we can possibly imagine. And stories like this, they're usually inspiring, but sometimes they carry sort of a sidecar of guilty feelings like, I could never do that. Or, I guess to be a faithful Christian, I guess that's what I'm supposed to do. Well, this is a different kind of story, and it does something inside you that's a little different as you take it in. We haven't yet told the other part of the story, the part that relates to John Ruskin, but he was affected in the same way by what I'm about to describe. The effect of Lilius Trotter and her story on people is that you want to see what she could see. Lilius saw the glory of God all around her, in people, in nature, and she wasn't simply moved by their beauty, but by the beauty of Christ behind it all. And looking forward, the beauty of his kingdom. She could see the greater glory with such vibrant colors that it was pure joy for her to choose that path and to capture it with her paintbrush along the way. And those who got to know her couldn't help but think, I want what you have. I want to see what you see. I want to know the beauty you know. And the beauty that she knew was the Lord Jesus Christ. This is Haven Today. I'm David Wolin, and the story you've been hearing today and the artwork that went with it will be far better if you can see and hear it, which is why Many Beautiful Things, The Life and Vision of Lilius Trotter is available for you on DVD. It's our way of saying thank you for your gift to keep this All About Jesus ministry on the airwaves of North America and around the world. Would you make your gift now and be sure to request your copy of Many Beautiful Things when you call 865-HAVEN, the phone number 865-HAVEN, or online at haventoday.org, haventoday.org. I'm David Wolin. Won't you come back again next time? We'll be keeping it all about Jesus. It's the great story here on Haven Today.

0: Welcome to Bible Q&A with John MacArthur, Bible teacher and author of the best-selling MacArthur New Testament Commentary Series. This is Denny Nugent with today's question. It comes to us from John chapter 19, where Jesus stands before Pilate and tells the Roman governor, quote, "You would have no authority over me unless it had been given you from above. For this reason, he who delivered me to you has the greater sin." Now, John, when Jesus says there is a greater sin, is he saying God hates some sinful acts more than others?
1: Well, what we learn from this is there are degrees of sin, and there will be equal degrees of punishment. Scripture says, for example, how much greater punishment shall he be thought worthy who tramples underfoot the blood of the covenant, who, knowing about the cross, tramples it by rejection. There are degrees of sin. There is lesser and greater sin, and consequently lesser and greater punishment. When our Lord says, "He who delivered me to you has the greater sin," he is saying that the sin of Judas, for example, the horrendous betrayer, or the sin of Caiaphas or Annas, the high priests, or the sin of the Sanhedrin. This is premeditated, aggressive, vitriolic hatred against Jesus is greater than the sin of Pilate, who had no control, who was intimidated, who was cornered. And that is a reminder that the more you know about Christ, the more serious your rejection of him becomes.
0: Okay, thanks, John. And thanks to you for listening today to Bible Q&A with John MacArthur. If you'd like more in-depth teaching from the Gospel of John, visit MacArthurCommentaries.com.
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3: If you look in the Bible, you won't find things like satellites, television, or internet. But there's a fascinating prophecy that alludes to something like instant worldwide television or internet transmissions. The prophetic book of Revelation describes a disturbing scene. In short, two of God's prophets at some time in the future will be killed, then resurrected. The prophecy states that the entire world at one time will view this event as it happens. This would be impossible without instant television or internet communications around the world. Yet it says somehow at one time, all the world would see the same event as it happens. The world will watch it all instantly as it unfolds over a three-day period. And seeing it from the other side of the planet would not be possible without television, satellite, and internet, which would not be invented for another 2,000 years.
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6: This is American Family News. I'm Steve Jordahl. President Trump is preparing for America's 250th birthday weekend with a trip to Mount Rushmore as the country celebrates how far it's come and also looks to the future. Fox's Madeline Rivera reports from Washington with the details.
7: There will be a flyover featuring the new Air Force One, Black Hawk helicopters, and a B-2 bomber, so that is expected to thrill the crowds watching below. Besides the president's remarks, the evening will culminate with a fireworks display lighting up the skies over Keystone and Rapid City, South Dakota. The last time fireworks were seen over the site was in July 2020, and it stopped after concerns about the fireworks causing fires in the Black Hills. Interior Secretary Doug Burgum insists they have a plan in place to identify fire and put it out quickly if there is one.
6: Meanwhile, at the Great American State Fair in D.C., Americans are prepared to celebrate Wings of Freedom Day. Despite what you hear on the campaign trail and in the mainstream media, America is an exceptional country. That's the opinion of a cultural anthropologist and historian in this story from AFN's Chris Woodward.
8: Talking about the U.S. on American Family Radio, Dr. Frank Turek said our nation is the first country in the history of the world that grounded its rights in God rather than a king.
9: We don't have a king. We have rights granted to us by our Creator. We hold these rights, we hold these truths to be self-evident that all men were created equal and endowed by their Creator with certain unalienable rights. Among these are life, liberty, and pursuit of happiness. And governments are instituted among men to secure these rights.
8: Turek added that rights in the First Amendment exist largely because of Christianity.
9: They are not rights unless God exists, because there are no rights unless God exists. And in America, we have those rights enshrined in our Constitution. There's no other government, to my knowledge, that has those rights enshrined completely like we have. And what other worldview is going to protect rights other than Christianity?
8: Some people and politicians have argued that many of the nation's founders were deists. Turek does not agree with those opinions.
9: You read the Declaration of Independence, it's not a deistic document. A deist is somebody who believes God created the universe and left it. The supreme judge of the world is not somebody that leaves the universe.
10: Right.
9: Divine providence is God interacting with people. Unalienable rights is God granting rights to people because he cares about what goes on here. It's not deism. It's theism.
8: I'm Chris Woodward.
6: Officials say a man with a Tibetan flag in front of the United Nations headquarters in New York set himself on fire and has died. Law enforcement responded Thursday evening to a 911 call. The NYPD says they found a 52-year-old man with severe burns throughout his body. Police say the man was taken to the hospital and later pronounced dead. Law enforcement are investigating what happened and were not able to comment on what prompted the man to set himself on fire. A United Nations spokesperson says the incident happened after all scheduled meetings were finished for the day. A second teen who was wanted in the Philadelphia murder of a Penn State University student is now in custody. Fox's Tanya J. Powers has more.
11: U.S. Marshals say 16-year-old Kasim Smith is behind bars after surrendering to Philadelphia police on Thursday. Smith and 16-year-old Azubera Outen Fleming face murder charges in the death of 22-year-old Billy Schmidt, who was shot to death early Saturday in South Philadelphia in what his family says was an armed robbery attempt. Schmidt was a senior at Penn State University studying digital journalism and was planning to graduate in December. On Wednesday, U.S. Marshals arrested Outen Fleming in Colorado, where they had tracked him through extended family. His stepfather was also taken into custody for trying to help him hide, according to officials. Tanya J. Powers, Fox News.
6: And shares are mixed in Europe after a rally in Asia following the Dow Jones Industrial Average's latest record. U.S. futures wavered ahead of Friday's holiday, with markets due to remain closed on Wall Street for Independence Day. On Thursday, the S&P 500 finished basically unchanged. The Dow Jones rallied 1.1%, while the NASDAQ composite dropped 0.8%. Find more news and information online at afn.net. For American Family News, I'm Steve Jordan.
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14: The first app that I want to talk to you about is in Matthew 4:19. Jesus just called his disciples to follow him, and then he says to them, "Come, follow me, and I'll make you fishers of men." Now, you have to get that picture in your head because it's very important. Jesus is talking to some of the most experienced fishermen around. I mean, these guys knew all about fishing. Their life experience was all around fishing. They were so knowledgeable on the subject. They took pride in it. They were confident about fishing. To them, fishing was a profitable business. They were good at it. But then Jesus comes in and he gives them a new app. Relating to their business, but it's a new app. This app is not only new to them, it is a new lingo. It is a new paradigm. And it's a new worldview altogether from that which they grew up with. Imagine a person who's never seen an iPhone and you hand him one that's filled with different kind of apps and say, "Use this." What are you talking about? Now remember, these fishermen, the disciples of Jesus, they grew up with certain prejudices in their lives. They grew up with a whole bunch of superstitions. They grew up with very different view of this app that they'd been challenged by Jesus giving to them. And if Jesus said, "Follow me and I'll make you fishers," isn't that great? That means we're going to get more fish, you make more money, that we're going to be blessed and all that stuff. But that's not where it stops. Fishers of men. That's the new app. Now let me testify to you that in many ways, no matter how powerful a person may be, no matter how famous or well-respected a person may be, no matter how rich a person may be, whenever you take on something new, whenever you are taken out of that which is familiar to you, whenever you're taken out of that which is comfortable to you, you're going to feel helpless. You feel like a little child. And that's not very comforting. Perhaps there's no greater application to this, what I'm telling you, than when you learn a new language. You become a child again when you learn a new language. Ask me, I can tell you that. I know what I'm talking about. Because you stutter, you mutter, and you don't pronounce it well, and people correct you, and all that stuff. You become like a little child. And that is why people don't want to learn new things. They don't want to look like children. I am convinced personally, after all these years in ministry, that this is why very few Christians are growing in their Christian faith. They don't want to receive new challenges. They don't want to accept new challenges from the Word of God. They don't want to grow, because in growing, you stumble and you fail, then you get up and you go again, and you stumble and you get up again. And they don't want to do that. Because they do not want an app on their spiritual iPhone that they cannot control, that they do not know how to use, and they don't want to learn how to do it. And I dare say that is the reason why so many Christians would rather stay with what is known. They would rather not be stretched in their Christian life. They would rather not risk being snubbed or maybe even rejected altogether. They would rather just go to church, maybe even attend a Bible study or a small group or something, and read their Bible, and perhaps go to a prayer meeting, especially if they need something from God, and they just leave it at that. But to learn a new app, a new application, that's challenging. And that's why they miss out on the blessing. They miss out on the blessing. The truth is this. Every one of Jesus' apps, as we're going to be seeing throughout the series of messages, every one of them is challenging. Every one of them. That's why they're the source of growth. Listen, every time you make a decision that you're going to obey and serve the Lord Jesus Christ with all your heart, you will be challenged. Every time you attempt in growing in Christ-likeness, you will be challenged. Not possibly you will be. But here's the good news. Before he told them, I'll make you fishers of men, he said what? Follow me. You see, that's the secret. I'm fond of telling a story from my own life, the one and only experience I had in fishing. Back in the 90s, Sam Ayoub walked into my house and he announced, we are going fishing. I said, what is that we, Kamasabi? He said, you and I. My first reaction, I can't tell you. I mean, I still remember it as if it's today. I still remember the feeling that came upon me. This is a new app for me. I don't know anything about fishing. I've watched people fish only for a few minutes, and I don't have the time to fish. And all of my protest meant nothing to Sam. He just waits until you say yes. And so he said, we're going to fish for 3 days. Now, I thought we were going to drive to a lake somewhere and do some fishing. He said, 3 days in Canada. Well, I loved the man so dearly, and I did not know what to do, and finally I gave up. He called that fishing place a resort. Well, all of my phobia that some of you are aware of about camping came upon me. And I thought it's going to be a camping thing. And I know you hear me joke about that, but I have to confess to you, I started agonizing for the whole week. And it seemed to pass quickly. And so we landed in Minneapolis. Then we drove 3 hours across the Canadian border to Lake La Croix. It's a huge lake. I didn't even know existed. And I must admit, it was better than I expected. It was a nice place. I mean, it was not luxury, but it's okay. Comfortable bed, comfortable room, nice people serving. And then we get up in the next morning, and everything is ready. We got a nice boat and a native Canadian guide in the boat, and we got, and it looked good, and I said, okay, I'll give this a shot. And so we go to a certain spot. I mean, remember, this native Canadian knew that lake like the back of his hand. So we got to a certain spot, and he stops the boat. He said, okay, this is a good place to fish. And then, to my surprise, because I was walking, you know, basically I had nothing. I didn't have anything in my hands. They had everything there in the boat. They all arranged everything, and this guide takes the bait, puts it on the hook, hands me the line. I didn't have to do a thing. He said, sir, just throw it in the water. I threw it in the water. I could do that. Lo and behold, within just a few minutes, I got a tug. And they said, you got a fish. You pull, pull. I said, well, tell me how. He said, just do this. And so I did this. And it was a huge walleye fish. It really was. Listen, this is not a fishing story because my ego is not tied up to this stuff. I mean, it's reminded me of that Texan, you know, who was talking to his friend about this big 24, 25-pound bass. And he was describing the effort of rearing it in. And finally, his friend said to him, he said, did it put up a fight? He said, yep, not half as much as the 10-pound grasshopper I caught it with. But this is not a fishing story. To my utter surprise, to Sam's excitement, we get this big thing in there, and he takes pictures. He said, they're not going to believe this. They're not going to believe this. I said, don't you show that to anybody. Question. Why was I reluctant to go fishing with Sam? My ignorance about fishing. My fear of the unfamiliar. Probably, I haven't really analyzed it, but probably fear of failure. That I stink at it. All I knew, that once I caught that one fish, I became an overnight success. What made the difference? Sam. He made the difference. He knew where to go. He knew which God to get. He knew, he had past experience. He had past knowledge. He's been there before. He understood things. He's a who, what, where. He knew all of that. He got that all taken care of. Once I placed myself in Sam's hand, I became an overnight success. I became successful in something that up to this point in my life, I knew nothing about. I was intimidated by, I was afraid of. I want you to hear me right, please. Because in a far greater, far deeper, far higher way, this Jesus app that he is giving to every one of us who are claimed to be the disciples of Jesus Christ, this app says, follow me. And the secret of your success in fishing for men and women, boys and girls, your secret is following him. That is the secret of not only success, but fulfillment. That's the secret of having confidence in being fishers of men. That is the secret of overcoming fear, anxiety, and concern about your reputation and everything else for fishing for people. I hear people like you do who glibly say, I'm a follower of Jesus Christ, particularly politicians on both sides of the aisle. I'm a follower of Jesus Christ. I want to scream at the television and say, do you know what you're saying? Do you know what that means? Being a follower of Jesus Christ means that you are willing to abandon yourself completely to him. Is to place his will, his word, his command above all else in life. To be willing to sacrifice anything for his sake. To be willing to place him above all your needs and above all your wants and above all of the things that you're facing. To be willing to trust him no matter what crushing circumstances you're going through. Follow me. And then I'll make you fishers of men. This trust is illustrated in the words of Jesus here and now in Matthew 16:25, listen to what Jesus said. Whoever wants to save his life will lose it, but whoever loses his life for my sake will find it. Beloved, this is a paradox of all paradoxes in the scripture. What is Jesus saying? He is saying that in saving others, we lose ourselves. In losing ourselves in the task that he called us to, we will be used to win others. Sharing Christ involves sacrificing the greater for the lesser, the worthy for the unworthy. It is the willingness of the strong one to die for the weak so that the weak may be able to live. And that's precisely what Jesus did. The Lord of Lords died on a cross so that he may raise from the dead everyone who put their trust in him. Now, beloved, listen to me. This is the exact opposite of what is in our culture today. This lunacy, this crude notion that the survival is for the fittest. Contrary to our culture, it is follow me first, then the app becomes easy. In fact, the app becomes joyful. And you notice Jesus did not say, follow me and I'll make you hunters of men, or follow me and I'll make you persuaders of men, or follow me and I'll make you marketers to men, or follow me and I'll make you teachers of men. He didn't say that. You say, well, why? The answer is much simpler than you think. He was relating this new app to their experience. All they knew is fishing. And he's no use telling them about hunting or anything else because all they know is fishing. So he brings a new app to their experience. And that's exactly what Jesus does for every one of us today, every one of his disciples. That's what he brings this app to everyone. He says, wherever you are, wherever he placed you, whatever your profession may be, whatever your social status is in life, use that to tell others about Jesus. I read a statistic the other day that says 95% of those who call themselves Christians never share Christ with others. 95%. And then I thought of the history of the church and how God again and again had to intervene in order to get back his people back to applying this app in their life, to apply this app in their churches. It's the story of the church over and over and over. And God had to do it. He had to intervene. MacArthur tells a story about a dangerous seacoast where shipwrecks were commonplace. There were frequent occurrences. And the village community built a crude hut, little hut, with a very simple boat in it. And the village population were all volunteers. Every time they hear the siren, there's a shipwreck. They run out of their homes and they get into that boat and they go out and they rescue lives and they bring them back home. Save so many as they could. These selfless people, they did this day or night. It didn't make any difference. They saved lives whenever the opportunities came. And after a while, they became famous for the rescuing operation. They became well known for it. And some of the members said, let's invite some of those who have been rescued to come and join us. And they did. And many came and became a large operation of rescuing those who come into the shipwreck. Always eager to go out and save lives. Always, always, always. They sacrificed time. They sacrificed money. They sacrificed effort. And this station grew and grew. And then they decided to hire professional rescue workers so that they can rest a little bit. Don't go out as often. And they got professional rescue workers, paid rescue workers. And then as time go by, they become unhappy with the shabby looking shed, hut. And they wanted to build a larger, a much more comfortable building, a nicer building. And they did. After a while, the station became a very popular hanging out place. People would come and they'll have tea and coffee and chat and talk about life in general and become a great social experience. Some of them had a great idea. And they said, we need to even improve and enlarge this building even more. They did. So they built a bigger and nicer building. The next thing, some of the members began to enjoy the fellowship, enjoy the social life. Forgot about rescuing. They said, that's for the professionals. Let the professionals do it. We hire them. That's what we pay them for. And in time, very few members were insistent on going out and rescuing people as they have done in the past. One day, a large ship wrecked right there in front of them. And so the professional rescuers went in and they tried to save as many people from the frozen water as they could. And in doing so, they messed up that beautiful building. They messed the furniture. They messed it all up. And the members were very upset about that. And so in the next membership meeting, the members voted to suspend their life savings activities altogether. The reason? It was disturbing the social life of the club. Few brave souls tried to speak up and remind them, this is the very reason for our existence. This is the very reason why we're here. This is the very reason why we have a building. But these few members were outvoted, and they were told that if you want to have a life-saving operation, go down the street and build another one. And so they did. And in time, that building also got better and bigger. So some were pushed out to build another one and build another one. Until today, according to that Scottish eyewitness, he said, if you look at that coast, you see it dotted with beautiful buildings for social life. Shipwrecks still happen. They're still frequent occurrence in those terrible waters. But now, people drown instead of being rescued. Beloved, this is the sad history of the Church of Jesus Christ. In fact, it's from the very beginning, It's human nature. We want to be comfortable. We want to stay with the familiar. We don't want to be challenged by a new app. We don't want to do this and we don't want to do that. In fact, if you read in the book of Acts, in one breath it says that they grew in number and enjoy the fellowship of one another. And then the next says, the Lord sent persecution in order to scatter them so they can take the word of the gospel out to the neighboring, to Smyrna, to othermost parts of the world. Why does God have to do that in order to get us to apply this important, all-important application that he is giving to every one of his children? It's easier to enjoy the cozy fellowship than to be challenged to go out of our comfort zone. And I want to tell you, listen to me very carefully. I'm getting ready to close. This is important. When we give up the noblest, the purest, the truest work of the church of saving souls, of being fishers of men, we lose sight of who we are. We lose sight of who we are as the Church of Jesus Christ.
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0: because of numerous references to the need for and the benefits of confession in Scripture. And so, what is confession and why is it good for the soul? Well, this week on Discover the Word, we're going to go phrase by phrase through one of the key statements about confession in Scripture. Now, it's possible you have it memorized and you could quote it along with Elisa Morgan, Bill Crowder, Daniel Ryan Day, and Rasul Berry as they kick off some conversations this week called If We Confess. And welcome to Discover the Word, Bible Engagement for Life from Our Daily Bread Ministries, in which we use a group approach to explore topics and passages of Scripture that inform the way we read the Bible, challenge us as we live our lives as followers of Christ, and point us to discover Jesus, the living Word of God, in the pages of the written Word. Glad to have you here at the table with us for another week of studying the Bible together. So, even though our default is to hide our guilt, where does that most often eventually lead? And admitting our guilt in the big picture, where does that go? Well, Lisa, you're leading this week. Let's get started with this study called If We Confess.
1: It is always challenging to dig into Scripture, right? You know, when we come around this table. But the topic we're going to be considering in this series of conversation, I think, is particularly piercing. So I just want to ask you and invite you to bring your heart along and open it gently as we open Scripture. We're going to be looking at a very well-known passage of Scripture, 1 John 1:9. We can probably recite it. If we confess our sins, He is faithful and just to forgive us our sins and to cleanse us from all unrighteousness. Yeah, and I'm really grateful for that promise. When you think of confession, okay, just generally, what comes to mind?
2: I think of a courtroom drama on TV where the lawyer tries to break the witness on the stand to make them confess that they really were guilty.
1: That's really good.
3: Yeah, and I think of in the church tradition that I'm a part of, confession is one of the rites of healing. So where you meet with people and hear them share things that are on their hearts and sometimes offer counsel, sometimes just pray with them. And then assure them of God's rescue and forgiveness. Mm.
1: And confession can mean a couple of different things, as you've already indicated. What comes to your mind?
4: Yeah, I think, like you said, you know, it is a tender area, you know, for me, because I think it reminds me just on a personal level of the times when I've had to confess something to others and just the weight of the disclosure, but then also the lightness and the freedom of the forgiveness on the other side, and you know, and the of that same disclosure, you know.
1: Yeah, so that's good, that's honest. The book of 1 John, just to give us a little context, is written to first century believers to really warn them to not be led astray by false teachers, whether it was Gnosticism or Docetism or etc. And what kind of surprised me is that his main message here is one of the importance of fellowship, of connection, definitely, of koinonia, and we'll be looking at that in a little bit. But it starts off verses 1-4. It forms a prologue that really echoes the first chapter of the Gospel of John, very similar. Would somebody read verses 1-2?
3: We declare to you what was from the beginning, what we have heard, what we have seen with our eyes, what we have looked at and touched with our hands concerning the word of life. This life was revealed, and we have seen it and testified to it, and declare to you the eternal life that was with the Father and was revealed to us.
1: So here's some basic orientations of what they believe. That which was from the beginning. He's talking about Jesus. That which they have heard. They heard him teach. I mean, this is John writing. That which they have seen, they're eyewitnesses of the word of life. That which they have touched, and then make my joy complete, which is beautiful. Okay, in verse 3, this is where we see this is very much the purpose of his letter. Rasul, would you grab that one?
4: Sure. We proclaim to you what we have seen and heard, so that you also may have fellowship with us. And our fellowship is with the Father and with his Son,

0: Jesus Christ.
1: Okay. Fellowship. Talk to me about that. How do you define fellowship? It's such a Christian-y word.
2: Yeah, I think for a lot of us, fellowship reminds you of the church basement where you'd have Kool-Aid and cookies or during VBS or something. But I think when you think about fellowship, it's really about having something in common.
1: Yeah.
2: Whether it's Brian and I talking about golf, which we enjoy doing together, that's something we have in common. And it gives us something nice to be able to talk about. For Daniel and Rasul, they like talking about basketball. You know, different things that we have in common.
1: Yeah.
2: Is what gives us that connection.
1: Exactly. The words used four times in this letter, some suggest that fellowship was actually a technique used to pull believers away from Jesus by the false teachers. It's like, you're going to connect with me as a human and follow me. And, you know, because we can have that happen. How many of us have had an allegiance to a human being? And human beings are not perfect, and we've been slipped up by that, right? In New Testament times, it could have actually been a legally binding agreement, because there was this concept in Roman society about it, like equal partners, like a legal agreement. But it really means participating.
3: You know, that's interesting that you mentioned the legal part, because it reminds me of 2 Corinthians 6, where Paul writes, do not be unequally yoked with unbelievers, for what partnership has righteousness with lawlessness, or what fellowship has light with darkness?
1: That's good.
3: And I think it kind of speaks to this aspect of a type of partnership that can exist. And I think it is important to, I think, elevate fellowship to something beyond, from a spiritual standpoint of what he's saying is, we have, and our fellowship is with the Father and with the Son. So there's common experiences, things that we can share with any human, but then there's like this deep spiritual bond of fellowship with each other as believers.
1: That's so good. We typically think of that passage you quoted as referring only to marriage.
3: Right.
1: But you're right. Any kind of partnership could be messed up by it.
4: Yeah. And the other thing I think that's interesting here is the fellowship that they're talking about is a fellowship that they see between the Father and the Son first, and then they've been invited into the life of the Trinity, Father, Son, and Holy Spirit. And then for those who they are proclaiming to, their hope, that which will make their joy complete, that he mentions in 4, is you also join this life of the community of God and his people. So it's not just even a fellowship with one another, but it's a fellowship that ties us into God himself.
1: Which is different from these legal partnerships or following a false teacher. This is a holistic kind of fellowship. Okay, let's go on. Bill, could you read verses 5 through 8? There's this mention of light and dark and lies and truth.
2: And this is the message we have heard from him, Jesus, and declare to you that God is light, and in him there is no darkness at all. If we say that we have fellowship with him and yet walk in darkness, we lie and do not do the truth. But if we walk in the light, as he himself is in the light, we have fellowship with one another, and the blood of Jesus, his Son, cleanses us from all sin. If we say we have no sin, we deceive ourselves, and the truth is not in us.
1: And I think that really underlines what you were saying, Daniel, you know, about the Godhead and our relationship with the Godhead. Then in verses 9 and 10, this whole concept of confession comes up. And absolutely, there's a confession of sin. But confession in Scripture is often used to profess faith, you know, to confess Jesus as Lord, like in 2 Corinthians and in 1 Timothy, when we confess with our lips, you know, that Jesus is Lord. This usage, though, is about sins. And I think it's interesting, as I was studying this, that the confession of sin is not a common phrase in Scripture. It's kind of rare.
2: It's kind of a parallel to repentance.
1: Okay.
3: The thing that I appreciate, and I think there's a bit of the nuance, is, and confession is this kind of almost like mini step within repentance. The Greek word that is translated confess is homologeo, which is the same word. So it's like really to like agree.
1: Agree.
3: Agree with That's God that I am in the wrong for something I've done, which is a prerequisite for me to turn away from, you know, that sin to do something else.
4: And all these are ongoing things. We often think of them as like, oh, you repent of your sin and then you're saved. Hmm. But there's a repentance, a confession that we're invited into all the time.
2: Yeah, and I think your point that this is a continuing and ongoing thing is the purpose behind verse 8. If we say we have no sin, we're just lying and deceiving ourselves. You know, the fact that we do continue to fall, to stumble, to fail, to sin, means that there needs to be this ongoing readiness within our hearts to turn to our Father and tell Him we're wrong and we're sorry, and that's confession and repentance.
1: As I understand it, it's really what the verb confess is attached to that clarifies what it's about. It's either to profess or it's to admit something wrong. And I like just the very simple definition that confess in terms of sins is being truthful about who we are before God and others. There is a public facet. And I don't know, I just want to be straight up honest as we dive into this conversation. I kind of ignore it most of the time. I'm just confessing that, being truthful about that. It's like once I come to know Jesus, I figure everything's cool, you know, and I cannot look at my own issues. That's why I started this conversation saying, let's be gentle. Let's bring our open hearts and let's tenderly pry open some spots that may have been sealed shut on this topic.
0: Yeah, I think this is going to be a good week. This is a rich sentence in a rich section of John's letter to some congregations of Jesus followers across Asia Minor, which is now an area of Turkey, and what he wrote to them about confession and where it leads, in contrast to where hiding our sin and not confessing leads, is going to be good for us to hear and hopefully good for us to act on. Alisa Morgan, Bill Crowder, Daniel Ryan Day, and Rasul Berry, your study partners this week for these conversations called If We Confess. 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All right, well, 1 John 1:9 begins with those words, if we confess. 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
7: Being adopted into the family of God is not about doing more or trying harder. It's about being welcomed by God because of His radical grace, free from the penalties of sin, and never alone in your suffering. That grace is what Key Life is all about.
6: Thank you, Matthew. If you're just joining us, I wrote another book. I'm going to keep doing this till I get it right, and I'm going through this book. It isn't out yet, And I'll let you know. It's going to be, we're going to release it on September the 14th. And it'll be in all formats. It'll be hard copy and soft copy and ebooks. If you have a Kindle or a Barnes & Noble or Amazon account. And as we get closer to the date, I'll be sure and let you know what's that. The book is about lies. We have a tendency to believe stuff that just isn't true. And we put God in it. And when God gets mixed up with the lies, it does all kinds of bad things to us. And so I got to thinking about that a number of months ago and thought, what are some of the lies that I've believed? What are some of the lies that I've taught? What are some of the lies that others have believed who are believers? And how has it messed us up? So we're going through those lies. And the lie here that we're looking at this week is don't let your heart get in the way. And it was what was said about Goldwater when he was running for president. He said, in your heart, you know I'm right. And the people who were running against him said, yes, but in your head, you know he's nuts. So if you were listening last week, we talked about how rationalism is a philosophical, epistemological position, Descartes, Spinoza, and others, that reason is how we get real knowledge. And if you can't get it with reason, then it's not true. But if the only way we get truth and knowledge is through reason, a lot of things that are true will disappear. Our knowledge will be incomplete and our lives will become more as boring as watching paint dry. Listen to me. Some of life's most important truths, and you'll find them in the Bible, are not garnered through reason, but through one's heart. That heart has its reasons that sometimes reason knows nothing of. Isaiah 55, 8 through 9 sets the tone. For my thoughts are not your thoughts, neither are your ways my ways, says the Lord. For as the heavens are higher than the earth, so are my ways higher than your ways, and my thoughts than your thoughts. Actually, truths that our hearts perceive as true may be deeper and more profound than most people think. Pascal, the 17th century mathematician, Catholic philosopher, wrote in Pensées, a compilation of his thoughts and observations, the heart has its reasons, which reason knows nothing of. Let me read a longer quote from Pascal. This is what he said. The reason, therefore, that some intuitive minds are not mathematical is that they cannot at all turn their attention to the principles of mathematics. But the reason that mathematicians are not intuitive is that they do not see what is before them, and that, accustomed to the exact plain principles of mathematics and not reasoning till they have well inspected and arranged their principles, they are lost in matters of intuition where the principles do not allow for that kind of arrangement. They are scarcely seen. They are felt rather than seen. There is the greatest difficulty in making them felt by those who do not themselves perceive them. These principles are so fine and so numerous that a very delicate and very clear sense is needed to perceive them and to judge rightly and justly when they are perceived, without, for the most part, being able to demonstrate them in order as in mathematics, because the principles are not known to us in the same way, and because it would be an endless matter to undertake it, mathematicians wish to treat matters of intuition mathematically and make themselves silly. The Christian faith, as you know, is often counterintuitive. Paul called it foolishness. 1 Corinthians 1:24 through 25. This is what he wrote. But to those who are called, both Jews and Greeks, Christ is the power of God and the wisdom of God. For the foolishness of God is wiser than men, and the foolishness of God is stronger than men. In other words, the truths of the gospel are sometimes only perceived not contrary to, but apart from a rationalistic perspective. When an elderly woman in an undeveloped country first heard the gospel, she cried out, "I knew it! I knew it! I knew there must be a God like that somewhere." That was true. But perhaps in some circles it was unreasonable. Much of our culture's words, freedom, for instance, forgiveness, love, mercy, while often true in their definitions, are nothing but wish fulfillment grounded in and grown in empathy, unrealistic, irrational soil. But the heart knows. Amazing Grace, for instance, is one of the history's most popular, best known, and often sung songs. When people sing it, there is often deep emotion, even tears, until the head clears and we realize the song is nice, but not true. But what if it was true? How would that affect our struggle with guilt and shame and fear and regret? It would change everything. So many of those wishful thoughts are true. Among other things, being a Christian is knowing and believing those truths. Biblical truth at the deepest level is true, even if it sometimes doesn't seem rational. What becomes irrational are the lies. The Bible often speaks of Christians having the mind of Christ. Paul wrote in 1 Corinthians 2:16, "For who has understood the mind of the Lord so as to instruct him? But we have the mind of Christ." And then in Philippians, Paul says, "Have this mind among yourselves, which is yours in Christ Jesus." Paul wrote to the Colossians, and this is Colossians 2:2-3. Paul wrote to them, "That they may know the mystery of God, namely Christ, in whom are hidden all the treasures of wisdom and knowledge." Paul, and I'm going to stop this because there's so much of it and we could spend forever. Paul wrote to the Romans that they should not be conformed to the mind patterns of the world and should be conform to the renewing of their minds. Test and approve what's God's will, his good, pleasing, and perfect will. That's Romans 12:2. In an amazing text in 1 Corinthians, Paul wrote that he and other teachers impart this in words taught by human wisdom, not taught by human wisdom, but taught by the Spirit. The point is this: what you believe and hope is true, that the Bible teaches is absolutely true. You think about that. Amen.
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2: We believe that the Bible teaches that there is coming a great day for the nation Israel. A day of deliverance and a day of salvation. A day of tremendous political victory and a day of even more tremendous spiritual victory. It's going to be a day when what has been a very tragic history will be reversed and be a history of great joy for Israel.
3: Welcome to Grace to You with John MacArthur. I'm your host, Phil Johnson. The great preacher Charles Spurgeon once said, "God writes with a pen that never blots, speaks with a tongue that never slips, and acts with a hand that never fails." Well, indeed, God is faithful and always will be. Question is, what about all the promises that he made to Israel in the Old Testament? Can God really keep his word to them? And why should you, a Christian in 2026, care about whether God is faithful to Israel or not? There are more reasons than you might think, as John will show you right now in his lesson from Zechariah chapter 12. John's current study is called The Return and Reign of Jesus Christ. If you're able, turn to Zechariah in your Bible and follow along with John MacArthur.
2: We come to the 12th chapter, and the subject is a subject that's not new to us in the book of Zechariah. It's a rather familiar theme, and yet Zechariah comes at it in a very, very different way. It's the theme of Israel's final deliverance and salvation. All the way through the book of Zechariah, this has been predicted, this has been prophesied, this has been anticipated and hoped for, and now we find a description of its coming to pass. Now, this is not something that's really in the abstract for us who live today in this particular age, because we can really see all around us the coming together of the fulfillment of prophecy as it relates to Israel. I imagine if we'd been living 100 years ago, this would seem somewhat obscure. But in our lifetime, since 1948, the eyes of the world have focused on that little plot of ground that is known as Israel. It has drawn the attention of the world because of its amazing existence and because of its amazing sanctification, as it were, and I mean that in the sense of being set apart. It seems to be undefeatable or indomitable. It exists as an island in a sea all around it that is endeavoring to rage and swallow it up. And since it became a nation again in 1948, this little nation that you might call the mystery of history has caused the world to focus its attention right there. Now, there's a reason for this. There's a reason that Israel is the focus of history again, and that is, I believe, that God has not yet finished with his purposes for them. A major part of the end of the redemptive plan of history finds its way coursing through the land of Israel. We believe that the Bible teaches that there is coming a great day for the nation Israel, a day of deliverance and a day of salvation, a day of tremendous political victory and a day of even more tremendous spiritual victory. God has planned it. God has predicted it repeatedly in the Old and the New Testament, and most particularly for our interest, God details it right here in the 12th chapter of Zechariah. It's going to be a day when what has been a very tragic history will be reversed and be a history of great joy for Israel. Now, you'll remember chapter 11 for just a moment. We looked at chapter 11, and we noted that that chapter deals with the coming of Jesus Christ. And he is pictured here as a shepherd. And you remember that we saw in the first part of the chapter through verse 14, the story of Jesus' first coming. He came as the true shepherd, and he was rejected. And then we saw in verses 15 to 17 that after Israel rejected the true shepherd, they would accept the false shepherd. That in the end time would come the one called the foolish shepherd who was Antichrist. And Israel would accept him. So basically, what we want to remind ourselves of in chapter 11 is that Israel refused Christ at his first coming. Now, as you move into chapter 12, we find that at the second coming of Jesus Christ, the very opposite happens and Israel receives the true shepherd. Now, let's look at chapter 12. As we look at this, there are four features of Israel's coming deliverance and conversion. Four features, four major events: the siege of Israel, the shielding of Israel, the sorrow of Israel, and the salvation of Israel. These are dealt with in the 12th chapter. Beloved, this is exciting material. This is not only exciting to the Jew to hear, and there certainly ought to be some of us pronouncing this and proclaiming it to Jews around the world so that they will know what God has planned for them, but it is exciting to me to know that God is in control of history. Let's look first of all at the siege of Israel in the first three verses. The burden of the word of the Lord for Israel, saith the Lord, who stretcheth forth the heavens and layeth the foundation of the earth and formeth the spirit of man within him. Behold, I will make Jerusalem a cup of trembling unto all the peoples round about when they shall be in the siege both against Judah and against Jerusalem. And in that day will I make Jerusalem a burdensome stone for all peoples. All that burden themselves with it shall be cut in pieces, though all the nations of the earth be gathered together against it. And we'll stop there. Now, those three verses very obviously tell us about some kind of a siege against Israel. In fact, the word siege is used in the Authorized in verse 2. The word simply means attack. The first element that the Holy Spirit wants us to focus on is that there will be a great attack by the Gentile nations coming against Israel. It's obvious at the end of verse 3 that all the nations of the earth will be gathered against Israel in this siege. So there is coming a day when a tremendous world war is going to happen. Some have called it the battle of the ages, the battle of the centuries, the greatest war of history, the ultimate war. Now, we know it as the Gentile invasion of Israel in the tribulation, commonly called the Battle of Armageddon. This is a worldwide battle where all of the nations of the world converge on the nation Israel in an effort to wipe it out and to wipe out the potential of the Messiah's return to establish the kingdom. It focuses on Israel. You'll notice verse 1, the burden of the word of the Lord for Israel. For Israel. This is all about Israel. They are the subject. Further on, you note that it mentions all through this chapter, in addition to just Israel, Jerusalem in verse 2, Judah again, Jerusalem, and further down in verse 5, the governors of Judah, verse 6, the governors of Judah, the tents of Judah, verse 7, Jerusalem, the house of David, Jerusalem, and so forth. It's very obvious this whole prophecy is directed at Israel. Now, you notice there's the term burden, the burden of the word of the Lord. This Hebrew term is used frequently in prophetic literature. In fact, it's used in chapter 9, verse 1, for a particular burden of prophecy against the Gentiles. It is used to signify, now watch it, a prophecy of grief, a prophecy of grief, something that really burdens down the prophet. Something that creates anxiety and grief. And before there can ever be conversion in Israel, and before there can ever be repentance in Israel, and before there will ever be salvation in Israel, and before God will ever set up his kingdom, there's going to be grief. There's grief. Now, I want you to notice another thing about this thing. It is directed to Israel. It is a word of grief to begin with about an attack and a siege against them. But I want you to notice that it is from God. It is God himself who brings this to pass. The burden, for example, of the word of the Lord. This is the word of the Lord. Now, notice verse 2. Behold, I will make. God is in mind here. He is the I. Verse 3. In that day, I will make. Verse 4. In that day, I will smite, and I will open mine eyes. Verse 6. In that day, I will make. Now, repeatedly, you get the idea that God is acting here. And beloved, I want you just to remember that all of the history of the world is really the enacting of the sovereignty of God to one direct degree or another. God is involved in the flowing of history. And if this attack is to come on Israel, then it is God who makes it happen. We saw the same thing similarly with the idea that there would come a false shepherd. And we saw how that it literally is God who allows him to come, even the Antichrist. Now, God is making a promise here. God is directing a prophecy. It's a prophecy of siege, but it's also a prophecy of salvation. And God is behind the whole thing. And the reason this is emphasized so greatly is so that the people who hear this prophecy will have the confidence to believe that it'll come to pass. It doesn't depend on men. It depends upon an unchanging, immutable God. A God who doesn't make plans and scuttle them. A God who isn't thwarted by some other power. When God says it and God plans to do it, it'll be done. And this is why the emphasis here on God. And just in case somebody might wonder whether this God can handle it, you'll note in verse 1 that it says this, the Lord says this, and if you've forgotten who he is, he's the Lord who stretcheth forth the heavens and lays the foundation of the earth and forms the spirit of man within him. Now the point here is beautifully made. What he's really saying is this, it is the God who made it all who will end it all. And with the same power that God could make it begin, God will draw it to an end. He is the Alpha and the Omega in terms of history. This is a solid basis for faith in the ultimate destiny of history because you go back to the one who made it to start with, who created. So you can see the divine element. Let me summarize for a minute. The divine element here then in many ways. First of all, the word burden is a message of grief, and it always indicates a divine message attached with judgment. So this very word burden indicates that it comes from God. Thus it is called the burden of the word of the Lord. Secondly, you'll notice that it says, Seth the Lord. And again, it reemphasizes that it's from God, that God is the one who is sovereign in authoring this. And thirdly, as I mentioned, it describes God as the omnipotent creator of the world. He is the beginning, he will be the end. He made it in the beginning, he will make it in the end to fit his plan. It's as if it all began from him, under his control, and that's the way it'll all end. So, the prophecy is toward Israel, and it is from God. And first of all, the prophet says it'll begin with a siege, verse 2 and 3. Behold, I will make Jerusalem a cup of trembling unto all the peoples round about, when they shall be in the siege, both against Judah and against Jerusalem. And in that day will I make Jerusalem a burdensome stone for all peoples. All that burden themselves with it shall be cut in pieces, though all the nations of the earth be gathered together against it. Now, these two verses are what is simply called parallels. They both begin the same way, really. I will make Jerusalem a cup of trembling. And verse 3 says, I will make Jerusalem a burdensome stone. Both 2 and 3 say, all unto all the peoples and for all the peoples. So here you have a description of a coming siege. Now let's look at it for a minute. God says, the siege is going to come, and this is what's going to take place. First of all, I'll make Jerusalem a cup of trembling. The normal word in Hebrew is kos, K-O-S. The word here is saf, S-A-P-H. Want to get that right. But the word saf means a basin rather than a cup. Kos or kas means a cup. Saf means a basin. So what you really have here is a very large basin, and it needs to be very large because it's a cup of trembling for all the peoples, and if you look at the end of verse 3, all the peoples on the earth are going to have to drink out of it. So the picture here that the prophet has in mind is this huge basin. Everybody's going to drink of it. Now you say, well, what is the point of this? What does he mean? Well, there are certain cups from which if you drink, you will find yourself staggering around. True? True. That's what it's saying. A cup of trembling, not the idea that you're nervous, but the idea that you're sort of reeling around a little bit. You know, you can't walk the straight line. You fail the test. I will make, literally, if you want to know the interpretive way to render it, I will make Jerusalem a basin of intoxication to all people. Now, let me describe what he's saying. The nations are going to attack Jerusalem. Now, we know this because it's detailed for us, as I'll show you in a minute, in many places in the Bible. There's going to be a great world war, the battle of the centuries. They're going to converge on Israel. They're going to attack Israel. They're going to attack Judah, the surrounding countryside, and they're going to have their sights set on Jerusalem, although they never really are able to pull off much of an attack on Jerusalem, as this prophecy points out. But they really begin to go after the land of Israel. And he says they're going to be like men greedily draining a wine goblet. They're going to come in and they're just going to drink it up. But in the end, they're going to find themselves reeling and staggering around like helpless drunks, unable to claim the coveted prize. And in fact, they're going to be so disorganized and so drunk and so staggering around that they're going to be easy prey for divine judgment. That's the idea. In Revelation 17:6, you remember that the final evil world system of Satan is said to be drunk with all the blood of the martyrs. Well, in a similar sense, that's what's going to happen. The nations come in and they get drunk with the idea of conquest. And they think they're going to conquer Israel, and they drink deeply of the goblet of victory, deeply of the goblet of war, and they find that instead of them having the sanity to make the victory they have in mind, they wind up as stupefied, reeling, staggering drunks who are easy prey for the judgment of God. Then he has a second metaphor that he uses to speak of them. He says, I'll make them a burdensome stone, literally a stone of burden, a heavy stone hard to lift. Evidently, it's interesting in the Hebrew, I did a little research on it, and this very word referred to a stone that was used in weightlifting contests. A stone used in weightlifting contests. Apparently, in those days, they had weightlifting contests, and they just got bigger and bigger and bigger stones till people got eliminated. And the guy who could lift the biggest stone ultimately was the winner. Now, the figure here is very simple. He's saying, I'm going to make Jerusalem a burdensome stone. And literally what it's saying is, anybody that tries to lift it is going to get a hernia. That's what it says. Say it does? Trust me. See the phrase, cut in pieces? All that burden themselves with it shall be cut in pieces. Literally, it says, shall grievously injure themselves. And the simple meaning in the Hebrew is to rupture, to tear oneself, an injury perhaps sustained from lifting something too heavy. So what's going to happen? Here come these nations to siege against Israel, and instead of being able to lift Israel, the picture of conquering Israel, they're simply going to tear themselves to pieces in the effort. The proud Gentile nations who think they're going to take Jerusalem, think they're going to destroy God's people, who think they're going to remove any possibility of the Messiah having anybody left to set up his kingdom with. All these nations of the world, it says at the end of verse 3, they're all going to be gathered there. They're all going to be in the siege, verse 2, against Judah and Jerusalem. And in that day, it says in that day, verse 3, in that day, that great eschatological day of the Lord, they're going to find themselves reeling around in a drunken stupor, and they're going to find themselves torn up inside because they've tried to do something that's impossible. Why? Because God is on the side of his people. And what is absolutely incredible, people, and this is not, you know, this isn't pie in the sky or wishful thinking or something down the road that's some kind of a modified fairy tale. There is coming a day, literally, when the entire world attacks that little nation and that little nation wins. Now, that's a staggering reality. But after all, if the same people could walk around the walls of Jericho blowing horns and have all the walls fall down, don't discount what could happen in the future. It's describing for us Armageddon. Now, that isn't the only book that describes it. Go back to the third chapter of Joel. If you're wondering where it is, it's right after Hosea. Now, Joel is an interesting little book. But one of the parts that I want to point to you is the part that's about the battle of Armageddon, the battle of the ages, the war of the century that's going to happen. Verse 9 of chapter 3, Joel chapter 3, verse 9. Two books write of Daniel. It says this, "Prepare this among the nations, prepare war. Wake up the mighty men, let all the men of war draw near, let them come up, beat your plowshares into swords and your pruning hooks into spears." And that's a reverse of what happens in the kingdom. "And let the weak say, I'm strong. Assemble yourselves and come, all you nations, and gather yourselves together round about. And there cause the mighty ones to come down, O Lord. Let the nations be weakened and come up to the valley of Jehoshaphat, for there I will sit to judge the nations round about. Put in the sickle, for the harvest is ripe. Come, get down, for the press is full. The vats overflow. Their wickedness is great. Multitudes, multitudes in the valley of decision, for the day of the Lord is near in the valley of decision. The sun and the moon shall be darkened, the stars shall withdraw their shining, the Lord shall roar out of Zion, utter his voice from Jerusalem, the heavens and the earth will shake, the Lord will be the hope of his people and the strength of the children of Israel. So shall you know that I am the Lord your God, dwelling in Zion, my holy mountain. Then shall Jerusalem be holy." We'll stop there. Coming a day of salvation, Jerusalem will be holy. Backing up, before that, there's going to be a time when Jesus Christ comes and judges the nations. Backing up from that, Joel says, there's going to be a time when the nations come against Israel with a great war. It's really a war that's begun by Satan, generated by Satan, enticed by Satan, motivated by Satan, innovated by Satan, all in direct accord with the plan of God. All the nations of the world come there convening with all their armies. They're defeated by Jesus Christ, brought into the valley of Jehoshaphat, and there they are judged for their evil. And so Joel speaks of the very same event. Now, as we look at prophecy, we find, interestingly enough, there are four armies going to be at Armageddon. And I'll just remind you of them. The army from the west is signified in Daniel chapter 2 and Daniel chapter 7. The army from the west is in Daniel 2 and Daniel 7, and also in Revelation 17, it talks about this. This is what Daniel would call the revived Roman Empire. Those nations that once made up a part of the Roman Empire regrouped, reunited, 10 nations making up one confederacy. Those nations constitute the army of the west, led by the Antichrist, the emperor of that particular dominion. They march against Israel. Then there is the army of the north. And in Ezekiel 38, you read Ezekiel 38 and 39, and you'll find the army from the north, Gog and Magog, the land of Meshech and Tubal. And they ally with Cush and Put and so forth, those other names, which are ancient names of modern Arab states. And then there is in Daniel 11, the southern army, coming up from the south. Daniel 11, 40 to 44 talks about it. So you've got the west, the north, the south, and then, of course, you're well aware that in Revelation 9 and in Revelation 16, there's a great army of the east with 200 million soldiers. It comes moving toward Israel. The Euphrates River is dried up, and they march toward Israel. So you've got the west, the north, the south, and the east converging. And when they all arrive, folks, there's going to be some kind of battle. Just imagine the army of the east alone has 200 million soldiers. In Revelation 14, verse 20, it says, "And the winepress was trodden outside the city." Apparently, they don't really get into the city of Jerusalem. They begin to tear up the countryside all around. "And blood came out of the winepress, even to the horses' bridles, by the space of 1,600 furlongs." Literally, what it says is there was blood as deep as horses' bridles for a 200-mile area. Now, that may not be specifically literal. It may be somewhat figurative. But the point is, there's going to be unprecedented bloodshed all over the face of that land. It's only 200 miles long. So what it means is the whole land is going to be in the midst of a drowning bloodbath as the battle rages. The war of the world, the battle of the centuries. In the midst of it all, the world is going to find out that all they get out of it is a drunken stupor, and they're unable to claim their prize. And all they get out of it is a sort of a political, spiritual rupture in trying to lift a stone that's far too heavy because God happens to be sitting on it. Hope for that day is, I think, expressed in one of the Psalms. In Psalm 118, verse 6, "The Lord is on my side, I will not fear. What can man do unto me? The Lord takes my part with those who help me. Therefore shall I see my desire upon those who hate me. Verse 10, all nations compassed me about, but in the name of the Lord will I destroy them. They compassed me about, yea, they compassed me about, but in the name of the Lord I will destroy them. They compassed me about like bees, they are quenched like the fire of thorns, for in the name of the Lord I will destroy them. That's a psalm that sings of the victory that God brings over the armies of Armageddon.
3: You're listening to Grace to You, the Bible teaching ministry of John MacArthur. John's current study is called The Return and Reign of Jesus Christ. Now, today John made the point that learning about the end times reminds us that God is in control of history, that everything is going according to His plan. That is comforting, but it's also motivating because we can know exactly what God has in store for the world and what it all means for our lives today. I talked about that with John a few years back. Here's what he said.
4: Yeah, if you really think about it, Phil, the world is full of prognosticators trying to predict the future who haven't got a clue.
3: Right.
4: If you have a Bible in your hand and you're a believer, you know the future. You know exactly the way the world is going to go. You know the broad realities that evil men will grow worse and worse, deceiving and being deceived. You know there will be many antichrists, there will be a multiplication of antichrists, there will be an anti-Christian escalating force that develops toward the end of human history. We're seeing that now. There will be people defecting from the faith, there will be the rise of apostasy, there will even be an antichrist, a false prophet, there will be a compact they make with the nation Israel, there will be horrendous events that are detailed in the book of Daniel in particular, as well as in the book of Revelation. And in our Lord's Olivet Discourse, he lays out very specific events that are going to happen related to the city of Jerusalem, including an event called the Abomination of Desolation that Daniel talks about and our Lord talks about. There is just a very clear indication that history has already been written. It's already been written, and all the way out to the end. And if you're a believer, how incredible is it for you to know that?
3: Yeah, because all that stuff you named is mostly bad stuff. And yet, we know as believers that in the end, God will triumph over evil.
4: And the bad part is the imminent and real and eternal judgment. Mm. But at the same time, the glory of the exaltation of Christ and his redeemed people also runs alongside of that, and that's the great and glorious hope for the future. You know, as a Christian, you don't need to be threatened by the environmentalists. You don't need to be threatened by the doomsdayers. You don't need to be worried about some asteroid smashing in and disintegrating the earth. You just need to know what the Bible says about the future. God is in control of everything, and every detail is in his hands.
3: That's right, friend. And speaking of studying biblical prophecy, I want to remind you about John's commentary on the book of Zechariah. Verse by verse, it looks ahead to the second coming of Jesus Christ, spells out God's future plans for his people, Israel, and helps you see what all of that means for you. If you find it hard to understand biblical prophecy, or if you have doubts about what you'll face in the future, this book can help answer your questions. To get a copy of John's Zechariah commentary, it's 400 pages, contact us today. 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

0: Okay, I admit it. Genealogies, well, they can be a little boring, can't they? So when Matthew opens with a long genealogy, you know, Abraham begat Isaac, Isaac begat Jacob, it's tempting to close the book, isn't it? But as we discover in Genesis, sometimes the seemingly unimportant parts of Scripture are actually quite meaningful. Welcome to Through the Bible with Dr. J. Vernon McGee. I'm your host, Steve Schwetz, and as the Bible bus rolls up to the first chapter of Matthew, Dr. McGee points out some remarkable truths woven into the genealogy of Jesus Christ. For example, we'll be hearing about four women, Gentiles, whose names shine like neon lights on the page. So open your Bible to Matthew chapter 1, and let's get started. We'll begin with an introduction from Dr. McGee, followed by his prayer as we start our study together.
1: This is a gospel that is very much like the book of Genesis. These are two key books of the Bible, and you need to think your way through these books. These are two books that we ought to be familiar with. I think it's important to be able to think your way through these. And I, in other days, would tell students, instead of counting sheep at night when you can't sleep, the thing to do is to think your way through Genesis, and then to think your way through the Gospel of Matthew. Take it up chapter by chapter. Chapter 1, what is it about? Chapter 2, what's it about? Either Genesis or the Gospel of Matthew. Those that say, don't count sheep, talk to the shepherd. Well, the finest way to talk to the shepherd is to go through these two books, and that'll help you to get acquainted with him, by the way, and come to know him. And it's more important to have him talk to us than for us to talk to him. I don't know that I got too much to tell him, and he has a lot to tell me. So probably we ought to make it like that, and we suggest that you do that. Now, as I come today to this very important beginning that we have in the very first chapter, we have chapter 1, the genealogy and record of the virgin birth of Jesus. The genealogy and virgin birth of Jesus in chapter 1. The

0: genealogy which opens the Gospel of Matthew and the New Testament is in many respects the most important document in the Scriptures. Now, before we get into it, shall we look to God in prayer? Heavenly Father, make rich and real today thy word to us, and help us to know the one that is the subject of this book. Help us to see that this is thy hymn book. It's all about him. And the cry of the Old Testament is the cry of Job, that I might find him. And the New Testament gives the answer as Philip cried out, we have found him. May that be our experience, to find him upon the pages of Scripture. We pray that in Jesus' name. As we get into this gospel here, you'll notice this genealogy that opens it. You have here a genealogy from Abraham to David, then a genealogy from Solomon to the Babylonian captivity, genealogy from the Babylonian captivity to Joseph the carpenter, 12 through 17. And I must confess, it's rather boring, these genealogies, but I do think they're very important. You remember back in Genesis, I called attention to the fact that book's about the families, about how important they are. Well, here you see it, this genealogy that opens the New Testament. Now, I must confess that to give anyone the New Testament with the Gospel of Matthew here at the beginning and this genealogy staring them in the face, they're not apt to get very far in it. A friend of mine, a chaplain in World War II, told me he gave out literally thousands of New Testaments to servicemen. He said, I've seen many a man, as I'd give them out in the bunkhouse or in some other place, take a New Testament, open it up to the beginning, and read probably 2 minutes, start through that genealogy, and he came to the conclusion it was not for him. Can't blame it. My point is that I think the Gospel of Mark, or the Gospel of Luke, or even the Gospel of John is more appropriate than giving the Gospel of Matthew to the average person. And that's the reason that we ought to use, I think, a little wisdom in giving it out. But that does not lessen the fact of the importance of this genealogy. Now, this genealogy, the entire New Testament rests upon it, the accuracy of it. This genealogy establishes the fact that the Lord Jesus Christ is of the line of Abraham and he's of the line of David. And both are very important. The line of Abraham puts him in the nation. The line of David puts him on the throne. He is in that line. Now, these genealogies to these people were very important. You'll find out that back in the book of Ezra, that when they returned from the captivity of the tribe of Levi, in Ezra 2:62, it says, these sought their register among those that were reckoned by genealogy, but they were not found. Therefore, they were as polluted, put from the priesthood. Couldn't be accepted. Now, very frankly, the Lord Jesus Christ had this genealogy that apparently was somewhere in that day for public inspection. I have a notion the temple, because they were actually a theocracy. Here was a place where the church and the state were really united. Religion and the state were one. And so this genealogy was obviously on display. The very interesting thing is, though he's been challenged down through the years in practically every phase and feature, but this genealogy in those early days was never challenged. And the reason is obvious. It was on display. All you'd have to do to check it out, and I'm sure many did, they checked it out and found out it was accurate. Now, this is important, for it puts him in a very unique position. You remember that he said the shepherd, he comes in at the gate. And the thief and the robber, he climbs over the fold some other way. Now, that fold is the nation Israel. And he didn't climb into the fold over a fence in the back. He didn't come in through the alleyway. He came in through the gate. He was born in the line of David and in the line of Abraham. That's very important. He is the fulfillment. That's what Matthew is putting before us, is that he's the fulfillment of everything that had been mentioned in the Old Testament. That must be looked at. Now, these genealogies were public records in the temple, apparently until 70 AD at the time of the destruction of the temple. And the enemy up to that time I'm sure, checked it out, and they determined that it was an accurate genealogy. He had to be challenged in some other way, and of course he was. But this is very important to see. Now, Matthew, in this first chapter also, he teaches the virgin birth. I have never objected to any man saying he does not believe the virgin birth. He has that right. The thing I object to are two things. I don't think a preacher ought to deny the virgin birth. If he denies the virgin birth, then he ought to get a job selling insurance and dealing with births in a little different way. And I don't mind the unbeliever saying he does not believe in the virgin birth. But the other thing is, I object to anyone saying, well, the Bible does not teach the virgin birth. Well, my friend, if you know anything about the birds and the bees, and we have a lot of sex education today, and I suggest that there are a lot of liberals that ought to go back to school and maybe pick up a little of this sex education today and find out that Jesus was virgin born. That's the record that is here. Now, you can reject the record and say you don't believe the record, but you got no right to say that it doesn't teach it. It reveals apparently either an ignorance of what is stated here or just absolutely willfully denying what is written. The Bible, both Matthew and Luke is a doctor, and my friend, he goes into detail. He gives you a whole statement relative to obstetrics when you get there. Now, this genealogy is so important in many ways. I find it very interesting, this one, but I do find genealogies a little boring. I went to a summer conference when I was just a young fella. In fact, it was at that conference that the Lord spoke to my heart. That's the first time that I had ever in my life had any interest, and I was in my teens, about somewhere between 16 and 18. I've never really determined exactly how old I was at that time. But at that conference, the Bible teacher, and believe me, he thrilled my heart as he taught the Word of God. He asked one morning, how many of you young people have read the Bible through in a year? And not a hand was put up. And he asked the question again. He said, I'm sure out of this crowd, and I think there must have been 200 to 300 young people there, he asked it again, and not a hand went up. And he came back the third time, and he said, now look, how many of you have read the Bible through? Certainly, out of a group this size, we'd find some. And one young man put up his hand rather furtively, hesitatingly, and he said, well, I read, but I only read that which was interesting. He said, I didn't read the genealogies. Everybody laughed, and the teacher, he laughed too, and he said, well, I don't read them either. And at that very moment, it occurred to me that since the Spirit of God had used so much printer's ink in giving us this, that there must be some importance to it. And I'd have you note this one now in Matthew, for it's very important. Notice chapter 1, verse 1 now, and we have here the genealogy of the Lord Jesus. And that's on Joseph's side. Now, we'll have another one when we get over to Luke, and that's on Mary's side. But here, the book of the generation of Jesus Christ, the son of David, the son of Abraham. Now, this expression, this phrase here, the book of the generation, is a unique expression. You wouldn't find it anywhere else in the New Testament. And you start back through the Old Testament, begin at Malachi and Zechariah and Haggai, and then keep going back and come to the Pentateuch, and you still haven't found it. And you take Deuteronomy, Numbers, and Leviticus, and Exodus, and you still haven't found it. You've come to the conclusion it may not be in the Bible then, except here in Matthew. And then you come to the 50th chapter of Genesis, 49, 48, 47, 46, and on down, and you just keep moving, and finally you get way down to the very beginning, and you're sure now, in fact, you're just about ready to close the Bible, and all of a sudden you come to the 5th chapter of Genesis, and you see this is the book of the generation of Adam. There's the expression again. There are two books, the book of the generation of Adam, the book of the generation of Jesus Christ. How did you get in the family of Adam? You got in by a birth. Did you perform it? Oh, no, you had nothing to do with it, tell the truth. But that's the way you and I got into the family of Adam. We got there by a birth. but in Adam all die. Then there's another book, and that's the book of the generation of Jesus Christ. How do you get into that family, into that genealogy? Well, you get in by a birth, a new birth. The Lord Jesus said, you must be born again. Now, that's the Lamb's book of life, and you get in there by trusting Christ. These are the two books. All of us are in the first one, the book of the generation of Adam. I trust all of us today are in the Lamb's book of life. Now, he says he's the son of David, the son of Abraham. Now, didn't Matthew know that Abraham came before David? Of course he did, because he makes that clear in the rest of the genealogy. But why did he put it this way? Because he's presenting the Lord Jesus as the Messiah, as the one who is the king, and who is the one to establish the kingdom of heaven on earth, and that comes first. And he must be in the line of David in fulfillment of the prophecies that God made to David. He is the son of David, but also he's the son of Abraham, and it's very important that he be the son of Abraham in this nation, because God had said to Abraham, I'll make you a blessing to all nations, and in thy seed. And Paul says that seed was one, and that seed was Christ. So he's the son of Abraham. Now, you go through the genealogy. Let me read a little here. Abraham begat Isaac. Isaac begat Jacob. Jacob begat Judas and his brethren. Judas begat Phares, Zerah of Tamar. Phares begat Ezra. Ezra begat Aram. Aram begat Amminadab. Minigam. How many of you think that's interesting? Well, I see a few hands that are put up. Some way over in Ohio, and some up in the state of Washington, and some down in Texas, and way across the Pacific, there's some hands up. You find this interesting, do you? Well, then I ought to read a little bit more then. Salmon begat Boaz of Rahab, Boaz begat Obed of Ruth, Obed begat Jesse, and Jesse begat David the king, and David the king begat Solomon of her that had been the wife of Uriah. Now, I won't read any more, even for those of you who put your hand up, because the names now get so they're difficult to pronounce, and I'll just bypass them if you don't mind. But did you note in this section that I read there are four names that stand out in neon lights? That's just the way they do. First of all, they're the names of Gentiles, and Gentiles just didn't seem to get into these genealogies, and yet they did. The genealogy of David certainly has Gentiles in it. And then in that line also, you find these four names are names of women. And women just didn't count in that day. My, how times have changed. They count today. But we still have a carryover when a couple gets married. Whose name do they take? They take the man's name. His name's carried on, not the woman's name. Well, why don't they carry on the name of the woman? Well, out here in Pasadena several years ago, there was a couple got married and they took the woman's name. There a great many thought it would be illegal. It's not illegal. It's a custom. They take the name of the man. That's the way that we do it. It's the man's genealogy today, you see, that is carried on, and not the woman's genealogy. And that was true in that day. Now, I've had couples that have come before me that they would have done well to have taken the name of the woman. Some couple comes up and the fella's name is a funny name like Schickelgruber or something like that, and she has a lovely name like Jones or Smith. She has to give up that lovely name in order to take his name. Well, that's the way we do it today. That's custom. But here are the names of four women, four Gentiles. Tamar is the first one in verse 3, and she got into the genealogy because she was a sinner. You remember her story. I said that was the worst chapter in the Bible. Back in Genesis, we saw that. And Rahab is the next one, and she's not a very pretty character when we meet her. She became a wonderful person, by the way, when she came to a knowledge of the living and true God. And by faith, the harlot Rahab perished not when she received the spies in peace. She got in the genealogy of Christ for the very simple reason that she actually believed. She had faith. You notice the steps here. You come as a sinner, and then you reach out the hand of faith, and what happens? Well, the next one that's mentioned here is Ruth, and she's a lovely person. You won't find anything wrong with her, but the law now kept her out. You see, the law would have kept these other two out, but there was no law in that day, but there's a law now. And Ruth was shut out because the law said a Moabite or an Ammonite shall not enter into the congregation of the Lord. And the law kept her out, but there was a man by the name of Boaz who came into his field one day and he saw her, and it was love at first sight. The minute he saw her, he fell in love with her. And somebody says, you don't believe in love at first sight, do you? I said, I sure do. I believe in love at first sight. I proposed to my wife the second date that I had with her. And the only reason that I didn't propose the first date was because I didn't want her to think I was in a hurry. May I say to you, I believe in love at first sight, but don't misunderstand if you're a young person today. We waited a year before we got married to make sure, and I think that's always wise. But this man, Boaz, loved her, and he extended grace to her. He put his mantle around her and brought her, a Gentile, into the congregation of Israel. May I say to you, she said, why have I found grace in thy eyes? And you and I can ask that question today. We come as sinners. We hold out the hand of faith, and he, by his marvelous grace, saves us. There's a fourth one here. Her name's not mentioned. It says to her that had been the wife of Urias. We know who it is, Bathsheba, but why isn't her name given? Well, it wasn't her sin. It just happened to be David's sin. David was the one that really had to pay for it, and he did pay for it. She got in the genealogy of Christ because God does not throw overboard one of his that sins, and one of his will always come back. A sheep can get out of the fold and become a lost sheep, but we got a shepherd that goes after sheep, and he'll always bring them back into the fold, and he brought David back. And this is the whole story of salvation right here. But there's a very interesting name that is mentioned here. You find out that a great many here in the genealogy are left out. They need to be filled in. I find out in verse 8, Ahaziah, Joash is left out. They're not here. And I find out a little farther that there are others that are left out of the genealogy. That gives me the idea that probably the genealogy way back at the beginning of Genesis, before the flood, that we are not given a complete genealogy. I think man has been on this earth, friends, longer than Usher's dating has it. I had a clipping. Somebody asked a question of one of these persons in a magazine that answers, when was the creation of the earth? And they gave the dating that you have in the Bible, that is, that's been put in there by Usher. Well, may I say to you, it's as faulty as it can be. It doesn't belong there. We haven't any idea the original dating of the earth, and as I've suggested, could have been millions of years. And I think, frankly, that probably today they're getting close to it. They say now 5 billions of years. They're getting, I think, close to it, because I think it could have been 50 billions of years. Our God had a great deal to do in the past, and he did not need to confine it in just a few thousand years. But be that as it may, there is a name that is here that is left out. And we're told, verse 10, Ammon begat Josias, and Josias begat Jeconias. Now, actually, Jehoiakim is left out of here. And Jeconias is one that you find that's not in the genealogy at all, because of the fact that God had made the statement that no one in that line would ever be able to sit on the throne of David. You find in Jeremiah 22:24, as I live, saith the Lord, though Coniah, now it's Jeconiah, but God took the J-E, which is his name, off of it, the son of Jehoiakim, king of Judah, though he were the signet upon my right hand, yet I would pluck him thence. And then in Jeremiah 22:30, he went on to say, thus saith the Lord, write ye this man childless, a man that shall not prosper in his days. For no man of his seed shall prosper sitting upon the throne of David and ruling anymore in Judah. And because of the sin of this man, no one in his line. Now, Joseph is in this line, but this is the line that has the title to the throne of David. May I say, this is one of the most remarkable things in the Scripture, and that's what Matthew's trying to show us. Joseph could not be the natural father of Jesus. All he can do is to give him the title, the legal title, to the throne of David. And by being the husband of Mary, who was the one who bore Jesus, he therefore could pass that on to him. But he has to be in the line of David, and Mary's in that line of David. And you'll find that David had many sons. One of them was named Solomon. Through him, Joseph came, according to this genealogy, according to the one that's in Luke, the third chapter. You'll find it in Luke 3:31, that Nathan was a son of David. Through that line, Mary came, and Jesus was born. You both went up to Bethlehem, the house of David, because they both belong to that house to be enrolled for the taxation. Now we'll have to leave right off there today. But you see there, these genealogies, when you dig into them, have many things in them that are fascinating and interesting. Until next time, may God richly bless you, my beloved.
1: 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And if you've got any questions about this ministry, call 1-800-65-BIBLE. Now be sure to keep climbing aboard the Bible bus as our study of Matthew continues. I'm Steve Schwetz, and I'll be right here saving you a seat.

0: Our story on the Bible Bus today is just one step in a five-year journey through the entire Word of God. Come along for the ride, and you'll study both the Old Testament and New Testament, discovering God's great redemption story. Is this your story too?
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8: Today's Bible verse is from the book of Proverbs. The father of the righteous will greatly rejoice. He who fathers a wise son will be glad in him. That was Proverbs chapter 23, verse 24. 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

0: When you get the cross in the right perspective, everything comes together. Everything comes together. When you get Christ in the clear focus, it is amazing how you know which one is the right goal line. It's amazing how you know how to walk and how to run the race set before us.
1: There's a particular kind of exhaustion that comes from striving, from working hard, doing the right things, saying the right words, and still feeling like something is off. Like you're moving, but you're not moving toward the goal. Today on Insight for Living, Chuck Swindoll reminds us that the Christian life was never meant to feel like that. Centuries ago, the Apostle Paul wrote to a church that was busy, passionate, and completely off course. Not because they stopped believing, but because they stopped focusing on the right thing. Chuck titled today's message, "The Cross We Proclaim."
0: During these weeks, we are focusing on the greatness of our God. Four messages were delivered on the character of the Father, which took place in Sundays past. And then for the next four messages, we've been focusing on the cross of Christ. Today being the fourth in that series of four. Then beginning next Sunday and for the balance of this month, the power of the Holy Spirit, the Father, the Son, the Holy Spirit. When we think of our Father, it is His character that draws us to Him and near Him. When we focus on the Son, it is the cross, always the cross, always. I have a colleague in ministry who, before I would get up to preach, for almost 20 years would lean over and say to me, "Preach grace, preach the cross." So it rings in my ear to this day, "Preach the cross." And then when we think of the Spirit of God, we think of the empowerment He provides. How we thank our God for the cross. Thank you for the cross. Say that with me. Thank you for the cross. Again. Thank you for the cross. We will see that theme woven into the reading of the scriptures out of 1 Corinthians chapters 1 and 2. If you have a Bible, turn, if you will, to the 18th verse of the first chapter of the first letter written to Corinth, 1 Corinthians 1:18. We'll read randomly through chapter 2, verse 5. 1 Corinthians 1:18. "For the word of the cross is foolishness to those who are perishing, but to us who are being saved, it is the power of God." Verse 22. "For indeed Jews ask for signs and Greeks search for wisdom. But we preach Christ crucified, to the Jews a stumbling block, and to Gentiles foolishness. But to those who are the called, both Jews and Greeks, Christ, the power of God and the wisdom of God. Because the foolishness of God is wiser than men, and the weakness of God is stronger than men. For consider your calling, brethren, that there were not many wise according to the flesh, not many mighty, not many noble. But God has chosen the foolish things of the world to shame the wise, and God has chosen the weak things of the world to shame the things which are strong, and the base things of the world, and the despised, God has chosen the things that are not, so that He may nullify the things that are, so that no man may boast before God." Verse 1, chapter 2. "And when I came to you, brethren, I did not come with superiority of speech or of wisdom, proclaiming to you the testimony of God, for I determined to know nothing among you except Jesus Christ and him crucified. I was with you in weakness and in fear and in much trembling. And my message and my preaching were not in persuasive words of wisdom, but in demonstration of the Spirit and of power, so that your faith would not rest on the wisdom of men, but on the power of God.
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0: Few things are more demoralizing than realizing you've been helping the wrong side. And that demoralization is intensified when you didn't even know it. Sports fans the world over will remember the name Roy Riggles, especially football fans. Way back when the Rose Bowl was being played, Roy Riggles was a ball player for the California Golden Bears. They were playing the Georgia Tech. And right in the middle of the game, at a crucial point, there was a fumble. And Roy Riggles, a player for the Bears, picked up the ball, and he only had 30 yards to run for the touchdown. Seems simple enough. However, Roy ran almost 70 yards in the wrong direction. Now, what you may not remember is that one of his teammates, Benny Lom, realized it, even though four other players were blocking for him. They were also confused. And Benny is running along, hoping to tackle him before he goes across the wrong goal line. At which time, Roy yells out, "Get away from me! This is my touchdown!" Thinking that Lom wanted to get the glory for the touchdown. And 6 inches before the goal line, down went Roy Riggles. And, well, actually, Georgia Tech won the game. But nobody remembers the score. Nobody remembers the date. But sports fans all over remember Wrong Way Riggles, the nickname given this poor chap who ran the wrong direction. Every time the story is told, sports fans chuckle. It's laughable, but one man feels the sting, and that's Riggles. It's possible in the Christian life to help the wrong side and not know it. We could call individuals like that wrong way Christians. Or if you want to go back to that group that seemed to sort of set the pace for it to start with, wrong way Corinthians. My Bible is open to 1 Corinthians chapter 1, and there we read a rather sad account of a church that was squabbling with one another. Think of that. It goes all the way back into the first century. Churches not able to get along. Paul calls it like it is. Verse 11, chapter 1. "I have been informed concerning you, my brethren, by Chloe's people, that there are quarrels among you." There are quarrels among you. Now, what are the quarrels about? Well, I mean this, that each one of you is saying, "I am of Paul. I am of Apollos. I am of Cephas. I am of Christ." You see, there were splinter groups in the church. One group said, "We follow only Paul, the apostle, the one on the road to Damascus who was wonderfully transformed, and he's the founder of our church, and we listen only to Paul." Others would say, "But have you heard Apollos? I mean, compared to Apollos, Paul is tongue-tied. Apollos, wonderful rhetoric, wonderful ability, wonderful eloquence, wonderful mind, trained in Alexandria, mentored by Aquila and Priscilla, and Paul himself. Oh, there's no one like Apollos." And the third group said, "But Peter was walking with the Savior before either Paul or Apollos named his name as Lord. Peter, we follow." Then there was this ultra-pious group, "We follow only Jesus. We only listen to him." They're the ones, by the way, who write you letters of hate saying, "In the love of Jesus," and they sign their name. Or usually they don't sign their name. They're the ones who say, Jesus told me to do this. I always want to know, is he baritone or is he bass? Tell me what his voice is like. And they don't like that question because you're taking them literally. But of course, these people believed it literally. We need no earthly leader, only Jesus. And from that group, by the way, the Jesus-only cult began, which may be of interest to some of you. They're all wrong way Corinthians. Verse 13, has Christ been divided? Paul was not crucified for you, was he? A little sarcasm in that. Or were you baptized in the name of Paul? I thank God I baptized none of you. A little barb in that, except Crispus and Gaius, so that no one would say you were baptized in my name. Now, verse 17, Christ did not send me to baptize, but to preach the gospel. Not in cleverness of speech, so that the cross of Christ would not be made void. I love that. You love that. When I preach Christ, it's not done cleverly or with an emphasis on how I look or sound. It's the cross. It's the cross. You remember the cross when I finish speaking. So Paul decides to set them straight. And he does it without mincing words. Chapter 3, verse 1. I love this about the apostle. He slings political correctness to the winds. He doesn't worry about what they say or think about him. He tells them the truth, which is the only way to operate as a spokesman for God. Brethren, I could not speak to you as to spiritual men, but as to men of flesh. The Greek term is sarkinos, S-A-R-K-I-N-O-S, from which the word flesh is translated. I could speak to you only as carnal. Wrong way, Corinthians. Wrong way. Even as to infants in Christ. I gave you milk to drink, not solid food, but you were not able to receive it. Indeed, even now you're not able. That's the tragedy. After all this time, you still expect to be nursed, bottle fed. Why? Verse 3, because you're still sarkinos. You're still flesh. You're still driven by the things that characterize lost humanity. You're still fleshly, for since there is jealousy and strife among you, are you not sarkinos? Are you not fleshly? Are you not walking like mere men, meaning like the lost person? It'll surprise you to hear this, some of you. But you cannot tell the difference between a carnal Christian and an unbeliever. Sometimes the carnal Christian can be even more snotty, more difficult, more demanding, more self-willed. The enemy loves it when we operate in the flesh. Now you're talking. People know you're a Christian. Listen to me. I'll tell you how to walk. I'll tell you how to run. Problem is, it's in the wrong direction. And how many folks discover it late in life. For he says, when one says, I am of Paul, and another, I am of Apollos, don't you sound like you're just a bunch of lost people following the popular one? What then is Apollos, and who is Paul? They are servants through whom you believed, even as the Lord gave opportunity to each one. I planted, after planting, Apollos watered. After watering, God was causing the growth. So then neither the one who plants nor the one who waters is anything, but God who causes the growth. Back to chapter 1, verse 18. What the apostle decides to do when he exposes these people in all their carnality is to point them to the cross. Let me tell you something, folks. When you get the cross in the right perspective, everything comes together. Everything comes together. When you get Christ in the clear focus, it is amazing how you know which one is the right goal line. It's amazing how you know how to walk and how to run the race set before us. David Jackman, a British expositor, writes this. In the spiritual context, we must never remain content with childishness. To be so is, for Paul, synonymous with worldliness, that is, the flesh. It is to drift back to the old way of living, to the world's outlook and value systems, behaving only in a human way, in other words, like a natural man. The indisputable evidence of this is their elevation of favorite teachers to the position of party leaders and a consequent lining up behind them as rival parties. That is behaving only in a human way, adopting the world's lifestyle. Paul's point is that this worldliness, this fleshly driven lifestyle, illustrates they have not yet come to grips with the message of the cross. I hope you never forget that. When you operate in the flesh, as that man writes, you have not come to grips with the message of the cross. It's still all about you. It's just all about people. It's all horizontal. It's all so human. All about impressing, all about holding to this person over all the others, and that's the only one you'll listen to. That's the only CD you'll own. That's the only time you'll tune in. That's the only one you respect. That's a mark of adolescence, even worse, childishness. When we act like that without realizing it, we wound the body of Christ, and our adversary dances with glee. Wrong way, Christians. You have not come to terms with the message of the cross. You will not drift from the truth if the cross remains your focus. By that I mean all that the cross represents, all that it symbolizes. It will reduce your pride to zilch, to nothing. And it will lift up the person of the Savior, and your whole way of life will be transformed, and you will again run in the right direction. Truth be told, some of you are just now discovering the right way to run. You've never been taught it before, because religion will send you to the wrong goal line every time. Now look, verse 18 begins a series of statements this apostle makes regarding the message of the cross, which he proclaimed. The word of the cross is foolishness to those who are perishing. Stop right there. See the word foolishness? The Greek term is moria. Guess what word we get from it in English? To the people who are perishing, the cross is moronic. I mean, how stupid can you get? You cut off your head when you come to know this Jesus, when you start believing in some cross message. How moronic. That's the word of the lost person. That's the person running in the wrong direction. In fact, Paul describes this conflicting opinion as those who see the cross as foolishness. And then he says, but to us who are being saved, why, it is the very power of God. Then he quotes from Isaiah 29 in the verse that follows, I will destroy the wisdom of the wise, the cleverness of the clever I will set aside. That was hundreds of years earlier, and we still haven't learned the message. It's thousands of years from our time, and we still haven't learned Isaiah's warnings. I will destroy the cleverness of the clever. I have no place for it among my teachers, my spokesmen and women, among those who communicate the truth, the wisdom of the wise and the cleverness of the clever. And then he asks, look at the different desires that emerge. Verse 20, where is the wise man? Where is the scribe? Where is the the debater of this age. Pinpoint each of the three subjects. Let's let the wise represent the unsaved Gentile intellectual. Where is that individual? What does he believe? Where is the scribe? That would be the learned Jewish scholar who is lost. Where is the debater of this age? The debater of this age would be the Greek philosophers, experts in debate and disputes and dialectical skills. Oh, they love to argue. Love it. I've said for years, philosophers are the people who talk about things they don't understand, making it sound like it's your fault. That's a pretty good definition of a philosopher. And they love to talk about questions because questions lead to more questions and questions need to lead to additional questions and there's more questions and additional questions and all of it kind of piles up and it becomes a series of questions, doubts, debates, deliberations. Their desire is to appear brilliant and impress you with things like vocabulary or way of thinking. Ooh, listen to that vocabulary. Wow. Wonder where he studied. Look at those letters after his name. Whoa, that guy is unreal. Look at that. But read further. Has not God made foolish the wisdom of the world? One man writes, it is impossible to exaggerate the almost fantastic mastery that the silver-tongued rhetorician held in Greece. Plutarch says they made their voices sweet with musical cadences and modulations of tones and echoed resonances. They thought not of what they were saying, but how they were saying it. So impressed with their own stuff. So proud. Why? God looks on that and brings them back to reality. God's desire is to use the declaration of God's truth to save those who believe. Simple as that. One man wrote it this way. It was Paul's claim that he set before men the cross of Christ in its simplest terms, to decorate the story of the cross with rhetoric and cleverness would have been to make people think more of the language than of the fact. More of the speaker than of the message. It was Paul's aim to set before others, not himself, but Christ, Christ in all his grandeur. I love that statement.

God, in his wisdom, took delight in using what the world considered dumb, preaching of all things, to bring those who trust him into the way of salvation. Well, then what does the lost person want? Well, read on. Verse 22, the Jews ask for miracles. The word signs is the idea of miracles. Show us a miracle, prove it with a miracle and we'll believe it. Do what you cannot do in natural ways and who will be impressed? We're looking for signs. And the Greeks search for wisdom. We're looking for those, rhetorical comments, those eloquent words, the things that impress. And as a result, verse 23, he preaches Christ crucified. We're back to the cross. To the Jews, why, it's a stumbling block. To the Gentiles, here's our word again, moronic.

0: The world has always had its own terms for accepting God. Impressive signs, eloquent arguments, intellectual credentials. But Paul refused to negotiate. The cross was his message, his method, and his confidence. And it can be yours as well. You're listening to Insight for Living and the Bible teaching of Chuck Swindoll. 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It's Chuck's brand new booklet, The Cross We Proclaim. 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I'm Bill Meyer. 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
2: How does a tiny bat weighing just an ounce manage to fly 700 miles each spring? Scientists knew the noctual bat migrated. The long distance was the first surprise, and the second surprise was even more interesting.

A trip of 700 miles would take a bat that size far too long to fly under normal circumstances. It was only by gluing a tiny sensor on the bats that scientists found out the answer. Migration begins for them when temperature and weather begins to change. Thunderstorms roll in, then they take flight and let the strong winds do the work. That's what carries them with great speed such a distance. Well, the Lord uses the storms of life in surprising ways, doesn't he? Sometimes he uses the storms to move us too. So when the wind begins to blow, we can trust him. Our God is always doing something for our good and for his glory. Welcome to Haven today on this Monday. I'm David Wolin, sharing the great story that's all about Jesus. We're starting a series today called The Greater Glory. You know, I have this memory of being a kid. I remember coming in from the outside, I was playing, and my mom and my sisters were inside watching the BBC version of Pride and Prejudice. At first, I rolled my eyes, but before I knew it, I was sitting down and asking questions. Who is Mr. Darcy? Who is Elizabeth Bennet? Why does everyone spend so much time sitting in poorly lit parlor rooms, wearing uncomfortable clothes, and drinking tea? Well, I still can't answer that last question, but I came to appreciate the masterpiece and the Victorian era in general. And if that's not your cup of tea, maybe just think about the world of Downton Abbey set about 100 years later. Our story today lies right in the middle of that time frame, and it's a true story. I referenced Pride and Prejudice because our true story has similar characters. There's a man of remarkable social status. If he were alive today, he'd be regarded as a celebrity, perhaps the greatest influencer in England. His name was John Ruskin, an artist, a writer, a critic. And when he spoke, people listened. What he esteemed, they esteemed. His power to make someone's career was considerable, and he met someone whose artistic talents surpassed that of anyone he'd ever met. Her name was Lilias Trotter. Few people today have ever heard her name or seen her work, and that's because she made a choice to turn her back on the path to artistic greatness. She chose the path of obscurity. And the big question is, why? Why did she do it? The question has fascinated historians, and thanks to a recent documentary, now I'm fascinated as well. But why are we talking about this on Haven today? Well, it's because, having looked through her journals and immersed myself in her story, I feel pretty confident about the answer to that question. Why did Lilias Trotter choose a life of obscurity from the world's perspective? Hear these words of Jesus in Matthew 13. The kingdom of heaven is like a merchant looking for fine pearls. When he found one of great value, he went away and sold everything he had and bought it. That was the reason Lilias made her choice. She chose the greater glory. And in a moment, we're going to learn more about her life. I know her story is going to be lifting your spirits today, but after the program, I want to be sure to let you know there's a delightful documentary about her life. It's called Many Beautiful Things, and it's on DVD, and it's our way of saying thank you for your gift to support this ministry of Haven today. You can make your gift and get your copy of Many Beautiful Things by phone at 865-HAVEN, 865-HAVEN, or online at haventoday.org, haventoday.org. And now with a song that's really along the same themes of our program today, here's Fairest Lord Jesus by J.J. Heller.

0: December 31st, 1895. Sunset is coming on with wonderful effects of light and colour. As the sun sinks, they deepen and glorify beyond any possibility of putting on paper. How the angels must watch when that light reaches a new spot on this earth that God so loves.
1: Lilias Trotter was an artist. She was a British writer. She was contemplative and she was visionary. Lilias was born in 1853 into the home of a distinguished West End family in London. We do know that her mother identified in her early an artistic talent. There were a lot of artists in the family. She had this amazing ability to capture quickly images, but she was already developing an eye to record things, but she clearly had this great spirit of just receiving beauty and perceiving it in a way that was extraordinary.
2: This is David Wolin. You're listening to Haven Today, and that was a clip from the film about the life and vision of Lilias Trotter. It's called Many Beautiful Things. And you just heard the voice of Miriam Rockness, who is one of the leading experts on her life. Over three decades ago, Miriam came across the story of Lilias Trotter and her artwork. And as she looked around for more details about this painter who was also a Christian, there wasn't much to be found.
1: What began as a modest interest became a passion pushing me forward in the search for Lilias. Now, this is the day before search engines. It was through post and through phone that eventually led me across the ocean to England to search out museums and archives. A search that led me in many, many different paths, really over almost a three-decade span of time. And I will agree that there was an obsessive quality about it that concerned some of the people closest to me. I wanted to think being a minister's wife didn't make me different than anyone else. But the fact is, my life was greatly impacted by the vocation my husband had. And so there was a sense in which, in my early years, I was very isolated with little children, and I discovered that I could travel outside my confines through books and through art. And I can remember just saving that little space when a child was taking a nap or at the end of the day and get a cup of coffee, and this would be my Lilias time. Looking at this little white book with gold lettering, Lilias Trotter of Algiers, and just the opening sentence.
0: Take the very hardest thing in your life, the place of difficulty, outward or inward, and expect God to triumph gloriously in that very spot. Just there, He can bring your soul into blossom.
1: I just had chill bumps go through me when I looked at this. The art came straight through my mind into my heart. This was the beginning for me of the discovery of Lilias. I was determined to pursue to the very end of my ability to find out who this woman was. If she's as good as I think she is, why has nobody else heard of her?
2: That was Miriam Rockness talking about her search to learn more about Lilias Trotter, and this is from the documentary called Many Beautiful Things. Until recently, I had never heard of Lilias Trotter, but the gravitational pull of her story, as I heard it, was powerful. And one drawback, I think, of hearing this in an audio format is that you can't see her artwork. And I'm no expert, but I can easily see that she was a brilliant painter. And if you watch the film, you see her unique style and why she was considered one of England's finest developing artists in the 19th century. But even more, it's evident that the heart of Lilias Trotter was for the Lord, and it was growing by leaps and bounds. She could see God's glory all around her. She sought to capture it through painting. From mountains and streams to flowers and bees, she marveled at God's creation.
0: The true ideal flower is the one that uses its gifts as a means to an end. The brightness and sweetness are not for its own glory. They are but to attract the bees and the butterflies that will fertilize and make it fruitful. For it is more blessed to give than to receive.
2: Those are the actual words of Lilias Trotter. It's from the documentary, which portrays her life in such a beautiful way. And as a Christian woman, you can clearly hear in her writings very deep biblical concepts. She saw God's glory just in observing nature, like flowers and bees. But that fascination with God's general revelation wasn't in isolation from God's special revelation through His Word. Lilias Trotter was immersed in His Word. Almost every piece of her later artwork was in the context of interacting with Scripture. She was far more taken with the glory of God than she was with the potential of achieving a glory and greatness of her own. Although she could clearly have done so, and she would have been met with success, and yet she had the eye for the beautiful in this world and was completely captured with that. And as she grew, the greatest beauty of all that she found was the one she contemplated when she looked at the kingdom of God, what it meant to follow Christ. And she saw not just the natural world, but people, the crown of God's creation. She saw them like Jesus did. We'll share more of that story in a moment, but first, there was a great art influencer who took a keen interest in her art. His name was John Ruskin. He was known as a writer, a philosopher, art historian, and art critic. He was the very picture of a Renaissance man and one of the most famous people in all of England.
3: It's well known that Ruskin had an eye for young women of intelligence, dedication, a good Christian with quite a talent for art, but also in a way biddable to his will in being able to push them in the directions he thought might be useful. Lilias fitted all the requirements.
4: She was clearly a very quick pupil. From that point on, he draws her into his circle.
1: It's hard to appreciate what that could have meant for her to be being coached by the master. I don't know how we could even parallel that in our own lives, but it was not only a significant moment for her, but it was the beginning of a very deep and rich friendship.
0: Ruskin has said, and I believe it true, the greatest thing a human soul ever does in this world is to see something and tell what it saw in a plain way. Hundreds of people can talk for one who can think, but thousands can think for one who can see.
3: There's a practice of looking and trying to understand your surroundings on a daily basis that was simply natural to both Lilias and Ruskin. It may have been encouraged and developed by Ruskin, but it was probably there in Lilias's work to begin with.
2: This is Haven Today, and that was another clip from Many Beautiful Things, the life and vision of Lilias Trotter. John Ruskin saw a great talent in Lilias. He took her under his wing in the mid-1870s, and it was a friendship that would last decades. Over time, Ruskin grew to believe that she had the ability to become a great, great painter. But God was moving in a different way in her heart. She loved painting, but she felt a call to share the gospel with those who were down and out in London. She began working with the YWCA, even reaching out to prostitutes to get them off the streets. Ruskin grew frustrated with her growing lack of devotion to art, and he confronted her, challenging her to consider her future.
0: Ruskin says I could be England's greatest living painter, that I could do things that would be immortal. Please understand that it is not from vanity that I tell you, at least I think not, because I have no more to do with my gifts than with the color of my hair, but because I need prayer to seek God's way more clearly.
1: She understands what he's offering her. And it's speaking to something she loves. She now had the great crisis of her life. And that crisis was, what is the role of art going to be in my life?
0: It seems as if I'd lived years in just those few days. At first, I could only rush about in the woods, as if in a dream. Since then, it's been an almost constant state of suffocation, half intoxication, so that I can hardly eat or sleep, except by trusting the Lord about it.
1: There's no way to overestimate the crisis of soul. It all came to that moment that she knew she had to decide.
0: I see as clear as daylight now. I cannot give myself to painting in the way that he means, and continue still to seek first the kingdom of God.
2: That was a clip from Many Beautiful Things. I'm David Wallen, and you just heard the words of Lilias Trotter. Yes, she was a gifted artist, but the Lord was moving in her life and helping her to see through the eyes of Jesus, which moved her to act, as we say, as the hands and feet of Jesus. And from that moment on, it was about 1879, she was focused on the call of Christ's kingdom. In time, the Lord would call her to Northern Africa. That would happen a few years later when a missionary from Algeria was visiting London and shared about the need there for laborers to go and share the gospel. And he asked a simple question, is God calling anyone here to North Africa? In that room, Lilias stood up and replied, God is calling me.
0: There lies before us a beautiful possible life. One with a passion for giving that shall be poured forth to God, but spent out for man.
2: Those are the inspiring true words of Lilias Trotter from the documentary about her life, Many Beautiful Things. Though clearly gifted as a great artist, she felt a deeper calling to pour out her life for God by helping others. Now, I don't want to give away all of her adventures in Algeria. She would spend 40 years there. But when you watch the documentary, you see and you hear how she didn't give up painting altogether. She kept a daily journal for years about her activities and dialogued with verses of scripture. Her days began every day with more than an hour in God's Word, and she often painted on the pages of her journal. She could see God's glory in that foreign land. His image was in each and every person she helped. And His glory she saw in every sunrise over the desert landscape, and she captured that with her paintbrush in exquisite detail. And in a sense, her journals themselves are a devotional masterpiece. Now, the documentary doesn't go into the nature of her missionary work as much as I wish it did, but I can fill in the blanks from what I've learned. She was involved in a holistic ministry which included prominently Bible translation and evangelism and church planting. She was part of a team there that was doing that in the Muslim world of Algeria. One of the stories she shares in her journal was how she was helping translate one of the Gospels into common marketplace Arabic of Algeria. And they were working on the verse where Jesus says, "Fear not, little flock." And she wasn't sure if they had the right word because someone asked, "Would that expression in Arabic mean such a little flock that it would not be worth the shepherd's care?" But an Algerian working with them in the translation said, "No, if it is a very little flock, the shepherd cares for it all the more." And as usual for her journal, there was a painting that went alongside it. That was her work, but her methods were also praised, looking back, as being extraordinarily ahead of her time. She spent so much time with women and children who were poorly cared for in that culture. Back then, if a man decided he wanted to add another wife to his harem, he could simply get rid of the old one and the children. And Lilius's heart went out to those women. She not only helped provide food and shelter, but also trained them in vocations that would enable them to provide for themselves. The Algerian Arab women told her they had never been loved like this by anyone. So, from the high society of England to the poor of Algeria, from being woken up by a servant with a cup of tea to herself serving the poorest of the poor, from the potential for greatness and glory to one of the most obscure and underserved places in the world. At first glance, it would seem Lilius Trotter gave up so much. But when you consider what the Lord Jesus did for us, by comparison, whatever you and I or Lilius may have given up in this world to follow Jesus is far less by comparison. And in the process, we gain more than we can possibly imagine. And stories like this, they're usually inspiring, but sometimes they carry sort of a sidecar of guilty feelings like, I could never do that. Or, I guess to be a faithful Christian, I guess that's what I'm supposed to do. Well, this is a different kind of story, and it does something inside you that's a little different as you take it in. We haven't yet told the other part of the story, the part that relates to John Ruskin, but he was affected in the same way by what I'm about to describe. The effect of Lilius Trotter and her story on people is that you want to see what she could see. Lilius saw the glory of God all around her, in people, in nature, and she wasn't simply moved by their beauty, but by the beauty of Christ behind it all. And looking forward, the beauty of his kingdom. She could see the greater glory with such vibrant colors that it was pure joy for her to choose that path and to capture it with her paintbrush along the way. And those who got to know her couldn't help but think, I want what you have. I want to see what you see. I want to know the beauty you know. And the beauty that she knew was the Lord Jesus Christ. This is Haven Today. I'm David Wolin, and the story you've been hearing today and the artwork that went with it will be far better if you can see and hear it, which is why Many Beautiful Things, The Life and Vision of Lilius Trotter is available for you on DVD. It's our way of saying thank you for your gift to keep this All About Jesus ministry on the airwaves of North America and around the world. 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I'm David Wolin. Won't you come back again next time? We'll be keeping it all about Jesus. It's the great story here on Haven Today.

0: This is Max McLean. Why is God so concerned that no one deceive us? Listen to the Bible from Ephesians 5. Let no one deceive you with empty words, for because of such things God's wrath comes on those who are disobedient. Therefore, do not be partners with them. For you were once darkness, but now you are light in the Lord. Live as children of light, for the fruit of light consists in all goodness, righteousness, and truth. And find out what pleases the Lord. Have nothing to do with the fruitless deeds of darkness, but rather expose them, for it is shameful even to mention what the disobedient do in secret. But everything exposed by the light becomes visible, for it is light that makes everything visible. From Ephesians 5. Listen to the Bible. It's great for the soul.
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4: This is John MacArthur with more Portraits of Grace. Do you allow the daily stress and strain of financial difficulties, uneasy relationships at work or home, chronic health problems, or unrealized goals and expectations to rob you of your joy in Christ? You shouldn't. Because true joy is based on something much deeper than fluctuating feelings. That something is the confident hope that you have inherited a place in heaven. In fact, the Apostle Peter said, "This hope is imperishable, undefiled, will not fade away, reserved in heaven for you." You can respond in two ways to trials, just like passengers on a train. You can look to one side and be depressed by dark mountains, or you can look to the other side and be uplifted by the beautiful scenery stretching into the distance. Which way are you looking? Be a portrait of grace and look at the beauties God has for you.
5: 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That was Proverbs chapter 23, verse 24. 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
6: 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This is Ken Ham, an Aussie transplant with a passion for sharing the truth of God's Word. 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Yet there still are. 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But there's absolutely no observational evidence for this Oort cloud. When we start with God's Word, we don't need to invent imaginary comet makers. 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
1: Always be ready to defend, to declare the reasoning for our beliefs, what we believe, to give to everyone who asks you an account, a reason for the hope that is in you. Does it make any difference what you believe? Yes, it does. Warning after warning in the scripture concerning not believing the truth, but believing false doctrine. So the question comes, well, does it make a difference? Yes, it does. It matters greatly what you and I believe.
2: Many people insist there's no such thing as absolute truth. They say it's enough to have your own personal truth and believe it sincerely. Today on In Touch, the teaching ministry of Dr. Charles Stanley will see the danger in that kind of thinking as we begin a series titled, Know What You Believe.
1: Does it really matter what you believe as long as you believe something? I mean, as long as you have something to believe in, does it really make any difference what that is? Well, some people would say yes, and some people would say no. It really doesn't make any difference as long as you believe in something. Does what you believe make any difference? Well, let's see what God says in His Word, and I want you to turn, if you will, to 1 Peter chapter 3, and the title of this message is simply that. What you believe, does it matter? 1 Peter chapter 3, Peter's writing to believers who are scattered all over the world of his day, who are undergoing persecution, people who are ostracizing them and harassing them, physically abusing them, criticizing them, and it's because of their belief, what they believe in primarily. So he says to them in 1 Peter chapter 3, beginning in verse 13, he says, "And who is there to harm you if you prove zealous for what is good? But even if you should suffer for the sake of righteousness, you are blessed, and do not fear their intimidation, and do not be troubled. But sanctify Christ as Lord in your hearts, always being ready to make a defense to everyone who asks you to give an account for the hope that is in you, yet with gentleness and reverence. And keep a good conscience, so that in the thing in which you are slandered, those who revile your good behavior in Christ may be put to shame." Now, I want you to notice this 15th verse for a moment. When he says, sanctify Christ in your heart, what he means is simply this: make the Lord Jesus Christ Lord of your life. Make Him Lord of your life. Then he says, always, not sometimes, always being ready to make a defense to everyone who asks you to give an account or reason for the hope that is in you, yet with gentleness and reverence. Now, does it make a difference what you believe? Yes, it does. Now, think about this from two lights. Number one, just plain old human reasoning says it does make a difference what I believe. Why? Because every single facet of your life and mine is affected by what we believe. For example, your attitude towards yourself is highly influenced by what you believe about your personhood, what you believe about your abilities and your capacities and whether you're worth something or not. What you, for example, your attitude about other people. What do you believe about other people? Do you believe that they're worthy of being loved, that they're to be used? Do you believe that they're just physical beings like animals, or do you believe they're the creations of God? It's going to affect how you treat them. What you believe, for example, about your attitude towards your vocation. Do you believe that your vocation is what God would have you to do? Is this the will of God for your life, or is this just another job just to make a living? It has to do, for example, and affects your sense of excellence in life and how you carry out your responsibilities and duties. Do you believe that it's the will of God for you? Do you believe that it's best for you and everybody concerned that you put in a good day's labor, that you give your best in whatever you do? It may not be as good as someone else's, but it's your very best. Do you believe that's important? What you and I, our attitude, what we believe makes all the difference in the world. What I believe about God certainly is going to affect every single aspect of my life. So when somebody says, well, look, As long as you believe something, isn't that all that matters? No, it's not. And so the question is, does it matter what you and I believe? Plain old human reasoning says yes. Anything that affects my decisions in life and affects every facet of my life certainly is important. It does matter what you believe. But not only just plain human reasoning, but also, for example, the warnings of the Scripture concerning false doctrine and error. And I want you to turn to several of these, and let's just look at them for a moment, because when you and I think about it, if I'm believing error, if I'm believing false doctrine, then it's certainly going to affect my life. So let's look at several passages of Scripture. Turn, if you will, first of all, to turn to 2 Peter chapter 2 for a moment. 2 Peter chapter 2, and if you'll notice in this first verse, listen to a warning. Here's several warnings that God gives us in the Word. If what we believe didn't make any difference, these warnings wouldn't be here. 2 Peter chapter 2, verse 1. Peter says, "But false prophets also arose among the people, just as there will also be false teachers among you, who will secretly introduce destructive heresies, even denying the Master who bought them, bringing swift destruction upon themselves, and many will follow their sensuality, and because of them the way of the truth will be maligned. And in their greed they will exploit you with false words. Their judgment from long ago is not idle, and their destruction is not asleep." Here is a warning that we have to watch out for false doctrine and for error. Turn, if you will, on back over to 2 Timothy for a moment. Back toward Hebrews and 2 Timothy. And look, if you will, a passage here. I want you to notice Paul is challenging Timothy here in verse 2 of this fourth chapter to preach the Word, be ready in season, out of season, reprove, rebuke, exhort, and with great patience and instruction. Then he says, another warning, listen to this. He says, "Timothy, the time will come when they or people will not endure sound doctrine." They don't want to hear it. "But wanting to have their ears tickled, they will accumulate for themselves teachers in accordance to their own desires, and will turn away their ears from the truth, and will turn aside to myths. But you be sober, in all things endure hardship, do the work of an evangelist," he says, "fulfill your ministry." He says there's going to come a time when people do not even want to know the truth. They don't want to hear the truth, and what they're going to do is they're going to find some people who will teach them exactly what they want to know. Turn to John chapter 8 for a moment. John chapter 8, and if you will look at the 24th verse, and listen to what he says in this 24th verse. Jesus is talking to the Pharisees, and they're doubting who he is and arguing with him and so forth and denying who he is. And so he says in verse 24, he said, "I said therefore to you that you shall die in your sins, for unless you believe that I am he who I say I am," he says, "you shall die in your sins." Does it make any difference what you believe? Jesus says, yes, it does. If you don't believe that he is who he says he is, he says a person will die in their sins. And the Bible says the wages of sin is death. The gift of God is eternal life through Jesus Christ our Lord. It is appointed unto man once to die, and after this the judgment. If a person dies in their sins, that means they die without Christ and are absolutely hopelessly and helplessly lost. Does it make any difference what you believe? Yes, it does. Warning after warning in the Scripture concerning not believing the truth but believing false doctrine. And it's interesting that Paul warns again, and Peter warns here, both of them warn again and again and again about listening to things that are not true and listening to those who are teaching things that are not true. So the question comes, well, does it make a difference? Yes, it does. It matters greatly what you and I believe, which simply leads me to say, secondly, this: not only it does matter, but you and I should develop a belief system that we can live by and that we can die by. Now listen to what he says again in 1 Peter, again, as we notice in this third chapter, in the 15th verse. He says, "Sanctify Christ," that is, set Christ apart as Lord in your life, "always being ready to make a defense to everyone who asks you to give an account for the hope that is in you." He says, "Do it now with gentleness and reverence, not haughtily, not pridefully, not crudely, not in some ugly fashion," he says, "but with reverence and gentleness." Now, I want you to look at that verse for a moment. He says that you and I should have a belief and a belief system that is such that, notice what he says now, that we would be ready, that is to be prepared, to make a defense, ready to defend our belief, to everyone, not some people, not once in a while, but always ready to make a defense to everyone, he says, who ask us to give an account, to give a reason for our hope. That is, you think about this. When you and I say that we've been saved, and if somebody said to you, well, do you know that you're going to heaven when you die? Yes, I do. Well, tell me why you believe that. What is your reasoning for that? How can you be so sure that you're going to heaven when you die? Do you believe that your body is going to be resurrected one of these days? Yes, I do. Why do you believe that? Well, here's the reason I believe that. Well, what's the proof of that? How can you be so sure of that? Well, do you believe that just your sins have been forgiven? Yes, I do. Well, how are you sure? You see, people have a right to ask you and me who believe in Jesus Christ as our Savior, who claim to be Christians. They have a right to ask us, what do you believe? Why do you believe it? And what is your reasoning for believing this? Why would you, how can you say that you're staking your whole eternal future on something that you read in the Bible? That is, why would you believe such? They have a reason to ask us, well, you mean you tithe your income? Yes. Well, explain to me, how is it that you can take 9/10 and you mean to tell me that 9/10 will go further than 10/10 because you gave a tenth to God? Well, where do you get that from, and why do you believe that, and what's the basis of that? People who are unbelievers have a right to ask you and me what we believe and why we believe it, and we have the responsibility of giving them a reason why. And this is why he says, watch these words now. He says, set apart Christ as Lord in your life, always, not sometimes, being ready, prepared to make a defense. Now, there are a lot of people, for example, who say, well, I'm not sure I could do that. I don't know. What do you mean by belief system? Here's what I mean by belief system. I mean by belief system, that is, in thinking in terms of our whole idea of beliefs and what we believe, I'm talking about a set of beliefs that you have based on the Word of God, which govern and direct your life. A belief system is a set of beliefs that you have based on the Word of God by which your life is governed and directed. That is, there's some things that must be determining factors in your life. For example, we say the ultimate word of authority is the Bible, the Word of God. In your life and my life, there are some foundational truths that govern how we operate, that govern our whole lifestyle, as we said a few moments ago, every aspect of our life. Well, if I should ask you today, what is your belief system made of? That is, what are the things that you believe, that you stake your life on, that govern your life, determine your decision-making process, things you want to live by and things you want to die by? Now, some people have some beliefs that they believe very strongly. Not necessarily the truth, but that's the way they believe them because they've been taught them. And so often we hear people who will write us and say, well, this is what I have been taught all of my life, but when I listen to you explain the Word of God, somehow the two do not match. Well, listen, the question is, how did your belief system develop? That is, all of us have a set of beliefs about different things, but we're talking about primarily beliefs about every aspect of life, those beliefs that are based upon the Word of God. Now, there's a whole segment of society out there who has absolutely no concern, no care, and no respect for the Word of God. Well, now, you can't make somebody believe what they don't want to believe. The issue is this, that you and I are to so live our life, and we're to be able to so defend our faith. When we come up against people like this, first of all, we want them to see our lifestyle. Secondly, we want them to see what we believe, and what we want to be sure about is that what we say we believe and the way we live are consistent with each other. Otherwise, they have a reason to doubt that what we believe really works, because if it really worked, we'd be living by it. Those people who say, I'm not interested in the Bible, that's an old antiquated book that's totally outdated. Well, it's interesting that those of us who have peace and joy and happiness in our life, and those of us who have a sense of contentment and can face death, believe in the resurrection, believe there's a heaven after this one, and have a lot to live for, and watch God enable us to endure difficulty and hardships and trials and troubles and tribulations with a joy in our heart and an indestructible faith, we wouldn't swap what we have for anything out there. Amen? No way in the world. We wouldn't swap what we have. Now, on the other hand, I understand that people oftentimes have not been taught, and when they begin to listen, the Spirit of God begins to identify to their heart and say to them, that is the truth. You see, there's a witness of the Holy Spirit that says that is true, that is not true. Now, listen carefully. When we talk about a belief system, we're talking about developing a set of beliefs, listen, that becomes a part of your mental grid. And that is that everything you hear as you develop that belief system, everything you hear gets run through that. And so therefore, if that grid system is made up of truth, biblical truth, every time you hear error, if you are deepened in that truth and you are establishing that truth, when error comes your way, something goes off that says, that doesn't match what? It doesn't match the grid. And the grid is very important, and it's very important what that grid's made of, and it's very important how that grid system within you gets developed. What we're talking about is a grid system that's based on the truth of God's Word, that will stand the test of arguments, life, and death. And if it won't stand the test of death, if I were you, I'd get rid of it. Because one thing for certain, we're all going to die one of these days. And if what you believe is, listen, if it's not adequate to live by, it won't be adequate to die by. If it's not adequate to die by, it won't be adequate to live by. So what you have to decide is this: what do I believe? Why do I believe it? Can I defend my beliefs? Or am I one of those persons who says, well, you know, I do believe some things, but I'm not quite sure what I believe. I think about the millions of people, for example, who sit in church week after week. And as they sit in church and listen, and they go out and they live their life, and here's the problem. They call the Holy Spirit an it. They do not realize He's the person of the Trinity. They think you can be saved by being good. They would say that baptism is a choice you have in life, and it's not really absolutely necessary. Or they would say, well, you know, you don't have to join a church to be a Christian, to be a believer, to be saved. That's true, but what kind of Christian would a person be without being instructed in the fellowship and the worship of God with His people? And so you could just go right down the list of things that people believe. For example, they say, well, yes, I've trusted Jesus as my Savior, but am I saved? Well, I hope so. And I could go down a long list of things that I've heard people say, many of whom have been Christians or have said they've been Christians for years and years. Now, here's the issue. My friend, if this is the Word of God, which it is, and you believe it, then it's time that we understand exactly what we believe, why we believe it, and to be able to defend it, because we live in a society that is full of false doctrine and error, and it is everywhere. And many people can't even discern the difference. For example, this lady said to me on one occasion, she was telling me about how she watched the television and how she loved this, that, and the other. She said, there are three favorite preachers I love. You're one of them. And then she named two of the very fine men. And she says, I just listen to you all every Sunday. And she says, I just get so blessed. And I just love all of y'all. Well, I guess she was wondering and thinking that I was going to have this

0: using theology, 99.99% of the time, they're going to be off, totally out and left field on the absolute essential of the atoning death of Jesus Christ. And somewhere along the way, they're going to mix up some good works into their salvation. It just happens over and over again every time. So when somebody says, well, do you believe the Bible? I believe the Bible. Well, tell me what you believe. And oftentimes they can't. And so what I don't want you to do, I don't want you to be able to have to walk up to somebody in a very wobbly fashion and say, well, talk to me later. I have to think about it. No. Listen to what he says. He says, always. Always being able to do what? Always being able to make a defense to everyone who asks you, what is the reason you believe what you believe? Why do you believe that? Now, I want to say again to fathers and mothers, listen, you need to instruct your children. I understand this. You can't hand down your theology, but yes, you can. You can hand it down to them. You can hand down your belief system, but here's what's going to happen. If it isn't solid, if it isn't absolutely established in something that's immovable, unchangeable, and defendable, you know what? Somewhere along the way, it's going to get tested, and they'll give it up. Now, even if you have done your very best as a parent, you've said, here's what I believe, here's what God says, and you can hand it down, you know what they're going to do? They're going to test it out themselves, and sometimes they'll keep it, and sometimes they'll mix a little error with it, and ultimately, maybe we hope and pray that they'll come back to saying, you know what, my mom and dad were smarter than I thought they were. They knew more about God than I thought they did. Or it may be that because you have not established what you believe, you can't really tell them what you believe. But listen, even if you can't, say to them, son, search for the truth. 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Very important what you and I believe, very important what we teach our children, because it affects every single area of our life and affects all of our relationships. Every relationship in life we have is affected by what we believe.
1: 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In today's Moment with Charles Stanley, we'll look at an important step of obedience for believers. That's coming up.
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1: 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Does it matter whether you're baptized or not? Here's a moment with Charles Stanley.
0: I'll give you an example. This lady came down the aisle one Sunday morning, and big old tears in her eyes, and she said, I'm coming to be baptized. Well,
6: I didn't ask her, but I looked at her and I thought,

0: this lady's got some years on her. And so she said, she was 70-something, I forgot what it was. And she said, I was saved when I was a little girl. And I said, well, why weren't you baptized? She said, well, I don't really know. Maybe I was afraid of water, whatever it was. And she says, all these years I've known that I needed to be baptized, and today I finally got up enough courage to do it. Now, baptism is very important. If Jesus said, here's what you should do, and you refuse to do it, whatever the excuse or reasoning is, you have chosen to disobey God. So think about this. You mean to tell me that you are willing to trust your whole eternal destiny, your whole future, by trusting Jesus Christ, whom you cannot see, but you believe what the Word of God says, and you put your faith in Him, you trust Him as your Savior, but you won't trust Him to walk through a little water and have somebody in active obedience symbolize what's happened in your life and bring you back up? It's just a matter of seconds, just a few seconds, of fearless, courageous confession that they are sincerely, genuinely followers of Jesus Christ from this point on.
1: Visit us at intouch.org to learn more about baptism and the believer's life of faith. 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
2: It's been a long time since the Star Wars trilogy of movies exploded into our popular culture. Been a lot more since then. You know, like Darth Vader's Death Star. You know, millions of people developed a fascination for the adventures of Luke Skywalker and Han Solo and Princess Leia and, of course, the infamous Darth Vader. And then hero Luke Skywalker became a Jedi Knight, and he learned the power of what was called the Force. Now, Darth Vader, who was the villain, of course, as you know, had mastered the power of the dark side of the Force. And then decades later, a new Star Wars trilogy began, telling the story of the events that preceded the original episodes. So there's not Luke or Han or Princess Leia for a while, but guess what was still there? Yep, the Force! And in subsequent movies, of course, still there. And what is the Force? No one's really sure, but it seems to be the spiritual power you can tap into to help you win your battles. Well, I'm Ron Hutchcraft, and I want to have a word with you today about Star Wars and our wars. Now, spiritual power you can harness to help you win battles that you can't win with your own resources, that's actually a pretty interesting idea. Of course, our battles aren't about stormtroopers or villains with lightsabers, but we're trying to make a marriage work, to beat the monsters of rage and anger and depression and addiction, selfishness, loneliness. We battle real challenges, not computer-animated fantasy foes. And as you face the battles raging around you right now, maybe even in you right now, you're having to admit they're bigger than you are. Actually, there is inside us a deep desire for some kind of power, some spiritual power, really, beyond our own, to enable us to be the man or woman we desperately want to be and need to be. But we need something better than the Force. That's a fictional, impersonal, spiritual energy that only the spiritually elite can tap into. No, our biggest struggles are actually against the dark side that's inside us. In our word for today from the Word of God, one of the writers of the Bible spoke about our dark side when he said, "For what I want to do, I do not do. What I hate, I do. I have the desire to do what is good, but I cannot carry it out. It is sin living in me that does it." And then he speaks for all of us who battle our dark side when he says, "Who will rescue me?" Well, thankfully, the Bible doesn't leave us there. The answer follows. Thanks be to God through Jesus Christ our Lord. The force that we need to conquer the dark side is actually a person, Jesus Christ, the one who gave his life on a cross to pay the death penalty for all the sinning we've ever done. His act of deep love for you and me broke the power that sin has had over the human race since the first man and woman took their lives into their own hands. We don't need some impersonal force or spirituality that doesn't really help us. We need a living Savior. That's what we need. The power of Jesus is demonstrated above all else by his empty grave there on Easter morning. He walked out of his grave under his own power. And now look, if he can conquer death, the darkness that has stopped every person who's ever lived, he can sure conquer the darkness inside you and me. Jesus says to those who belong to him, all power is given me in heaven and earth. I am with you always. Man, he's the spiritual power you need to start winning your battles. He's the love you've been looking for all your life. And Jesus becomes your Savior from your sin when you tell him you're putting his life into his nail-scarred hands. You can do that today and say, Jesus, I'm yours. And then check out our website. The information you need to understand and confirm this is right there. It's anewstory.com. That's anewstory.com. Look, your battles have probably left you pretty wounded and pretty tired. The dark side has won long enough, hasn't it? It's hurt enough people. You don't ever have to fight those battles alone again, my friend. Jesus Christ, the creator of every faraway galaxy, stands ready to fight for you the moment you open up to his amazing love.
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0: This is John MacArthur with more Portraits of Grace. Do you allow the daily stress and strain of financial difficulties, uneasy relationships at work or home, chronic health problems, or unrealized goals and expectations to rob you of your joy in Christ? You shouldn't. Because true joy is based on something much deeper than fluctuating feelings. That something is the confident hope that you have inherited a place in heaven. In fact, the Apostle Peter said, "This hope is imperishable, undefiled, will not fade away, reserved in heaven for you." You can respond in two ways to trials, just like passengers on a train. You can look to one side and be depressed by dark mountains, or you can look to the other side and be uplifted by the beautiful scenery stretching into the distance. Which way are you looking? Be a portrait of grace and look at the beauties God has for you.
1: We are not what we do, and God doesn't see us through our accomplishments. God sees us through the bloody lens of His Son's blood. And who we are is defined by our belongingness to Christ Jesus. And I think sometimes that's our biggest struggle, because we see God as someone who sees us according to what we do, how we perform, and what we accomplish. But Colossians is a reminder to us that Jesus is everything. He's the beginning, He's the end. He, as Scripture says, is the one who holds all things together.
2: Hello and welcome to Renewing Your Mind. Well, let me begin by asking this question. How would you define yourself? Would it be by what you do for a living, your accomplishments, your experiences in life? In his letter to the Colossians, the Apostle Paul reminds us as believers that our identity is in Christ. He is not merely part of our life, He's everything. At Ligonier's National Conference, I sat down with our teaching fellow, Reverend Joel Kim, to discuss his series, Everything in Christ. We began by considering why Paul's message to the Colossian church remains so important for Christians today.
1: It's hard to say that a particular book in the Bible is necessarily better or more lovable than anything else, but I have been teaching on campus at Westminster Seminary, California for about 20 plus years. And one of the courses I do teach is the Pauline epistles. And in particular, while there are so many things one can gain from each and every single book, Colossians is unlike the others in terms of how it tackles some of the challenges and joys when it comes to following Jesus Christ in the environment in which we find ourselves. So there is a particular, I think, touch points here that affect me in terms of how I understand my own faith and practice of faith, and how I hope not just the teaching series, but the book itself may be remembered and taught by others as well.
2: You point out early on that it's not clearly evident, at least on the surface, what was going on in the church at Colossae that caused Paul to write this letter. But can we deduce it?
1: Yeah, you know, reading letters like this is getting on a phone call on just one side and hearing one side of the story. Many of our audiences may remember there was a time where there were only landlines at home. And one of the things that I loved to do when my older sister got on the phone was to quietly and carefully get on the other line, the second line at the home where you push down, you mute it, and you listen to it. You get the full picture of what she is saying and what the other person is saying. But letters are not like that. Letters, you only get one side of the story, and you could deduce what's being said and what thought process is taking place, but it's incomplete. So much so that when you look at the Colossian scholarly literature over the years, I think someone counted and said there's minimally 40 different theological or philosophical oppositions in mind that almost seems disparate from one another, whether it be asceticism or mysticism or secular religions, even deviations from some of the Jewish teachings that you have. When you count all these things, there are quite a few things that can potentially be the opposition that Paul has in mind. However, I think many are coalescing around the notion that the issue seems to be here, what people refer to as folk religion, in terms of those things that are popular in the culture, that are built into the culture that many people have struggles with. And as someone who grew up in South Korea, that kind of cultural religiosity that sees the whole world and the kind of presence of divinity in everything is something that we see as a commonality, even with the first century, despite the fact that we're in the 21st. People are very spiritual, but oftentimes it's hard to define exactly what they believe in. And I think the word that we often use, and not as an offense to anyone, but simply to describe what's going on, it's syncretistic. That is to say, you're taking parts of various philosophies and religions and bringing them together as one and believing your own created as well as curated religious beliefs and convictions and thinking that that defines God and that defines your religiosity. So idolatry is not uncommon in 21st century as it was in the first century. The difference being in the first century, it was usually seen. It was made of wood or stone or otherwise. Now, much of the idolatry is unseen, but just as powerful in the way it affects our thinking in terms of what we believe to be our satisfaction and security in life. Usually not God is the way to put it. And that's as much idolatry as anything else.
3: So I'm wondering if that's why the Apostle Paul begins with a very important point. Jesus is Lord. Why is that so important?
1: You know, it's interesting because one of the tendencies that early church had was there are many, especially in the church in Colossae, which was a small fledgling church, and the pressures from the outside the church were immense. And the pressures were such that though you believe in Jesus Christ as your Lord and Savior, the push toward in saying, yes, I believe in Jesus, plus whatever. That plus whatever, fill in the blank, can be anything, another religiosity or philosophies or beliefs and convictions. And for us, it's the same as well. We say we believe in Jesus, but we also believe our academic letters behind our name. We believe in X, Y, and Z to fulfill us, make us satisfied, secure, maybe the zeros in our bank, maybe the zip code in which we live, maybe the degrees that we have, but the positions that we hold. And the list can go on in terms of all those things we add on top of our at least professed belief in Jesus and to trust and rely upon them as much as you think you do upon Jesus. Where are, I think, best practical theologians, and practical theology is a category in seminaries where you're trying to bring together the teachings of scripture and theology into application in life, we're usually our best practical theologians at about 3 o'clock in the morning, when things that kept you up during the day in terms of worries and focus brings you up at night and you're sweating. And instead of turning straight to the Lord in prayer and dependence, you often think through different options or people that you could employ in order to resolve the situation that is before you. This is not to minimize the severity and the depth with which we sometimes worry and are concerned, but oftentimes that's an indication of where your heart is and where your dependence is.
3: Well, you're touching on a practical application. So appreciate the fact that in each of these lessons, you drive home what that practical application of these theological realities are. Let's listen to the practical application that you point out in this reality that Jesus indeed is Lord.
1: This Christ Jesus, the Lord, is your God and your Savior. When wars and rumors of war fill our minds, when rates, markets, inflation, and prices make us insecure, when candidates, debates, and politics fill us with worries, remember that Christ Jesus is our Lord. When news of pastors wanting to leave ministries, of those who fall from grace, or of believers seemingly leaving churches, even their faith in large numbers, overwhelm you, remember that Christ Jesus is our Lord. When impossible exams, endless papers, sick children, uncertain ministry prospects, empty accounts keep us up at night, remember that Christ Jesus is our Lord. Nothing reveals our practical theology like our sleepless nights when our worries, concerns, and burdens keep us awake at night. But this is where the Colossian message is so important to us. But friends, our God is wise, good, and powerful, and Christ is your Lord, Colossians declares.
3: The Apostle Paul talks about being rooted in Christ, our union with Christ, being built up in Him. Why is that important as we walk with Christ in our daily lives?
1: Colossians begins, interestingly enough, because it fronts what it believes to be the central theological concept that you and I need to understand and apply to our lives as well. And it begins in verse 2 in chapter 1 by saying, to the saints and faithful brothers in Christ at Colossae. Now, in English, the preposition changes in Christ at Colossae. Two locations is what they're understanding. But here in the original, it has in Christ and in Colossae. And what makes it even more interesting is that in the original, those two prepositions are separated, enveloping the whole sentence. That is, you are in Christ and you are in Colossae. Now, Colossae can be taken out. You can actually include any location. You could even say Orlando. That is to say, at the beginning, he points out, how are those individuals who belong to Jesus Christ live at the very same time in the various locations, in this particular letter, Colossae, where the Lord has placed them. And the central understanding there is that we belong to Christ Jesus, a particular point that Paul has been making throughout. By his living, his dying, and his resurrecting, he rose in power for us. That for us part is such an important part of what Paul teaches. Now belonging to him, we no longer live, Paul says in Galatians, but Christ lives in me. That our eyes, while one eye here on this side of glory until the Lord returns, this is what we refer to as the already and the not yet of our existence, but one eye already in heaven, belonging where Christ is seated. This is why Colossians, interestingly enough, though Paul is sitting in prison, the reference to heaven is repeated over and over again, reminding us what he says later on in chapter 3 of Colossians, though our bodies are here, we are hidden with Christ Jesus, seated at the right hand of God, that our priorities and where we belong and who we are in terms of our identity are founded in him, because it's not I who live, but Christ who lives in me. When we are reminded, when we actually do believe, and when we apply those things to our lives, that is what Scripture, especially Colossians, reminds us of. Even if the world says your value is determined by certain things that the world sees as priority, here, Scripture reminds us that you are valuable simply because you belong to Jesus Christ and are loved by him. That fundamental truth of who we are before the Lord becomes the basis for all the applications we see in Colossians.
3: And how does that impact our prayer life?
1: Well, it impacts our prayer life in the sense that in many ways, prayer is not about our ability to put coin in a machine to get the results we want out back. It's not like purchasing your own drink somewhere and saying, God, I'm going to say these things. I'm going to bring it before you as if you're aligning God to your wishes and priorities. Prayers are communications with the Lord, your Father in heaven. The very fact that we can begin our prayer with the words, our Father in heaven, that fact is a privilege only possible because of Jesus Christ has died for you. And we belong to Jesus Christ. And for us to communicate to the Lord where we are, who we are, and how we are. But in prayer, what takes place is not the alignment of God's providence and his history to our wishes and desires. It's the realignment of our hearts and our minds to the wishes and priorities of the Lord over time when you engage. And here you come with the conviction that not only our Father hears, but he's not someone with power who's detached from us, but that he cares. And what happens is not what we wish, but what he wishes for us. And the trust is, though we don't know, but God knows, as one pastor said, and that's good enough for all of us. And prayer allows us to express with honesty our convictions and our concerns to the Lord. And then he, by his Spirit, realigns us to see his.
3: We have the privilege of visiting with Reverend Joel Kim, who is president of Westminster Seminary, California, and Ligonier's newest teaching fellow. Reverend Kim's first teaching series for Ligonier Ministries is titled Everything in Christ. It's a comprehensive look at the Apostle Paul's letter to the Colossians. And I really appreciate, Reverend Kim, how you weave personal stories into your messages. And I'd like for the audience to hear one of those personal stories.
1: Sure. As I mentioned in a previous lesson, I grew up in a pastor's family, and we often would get together for evening family worship. I'm one of five kids, so there are lots of people in the room, even if it's just my family. And we would sing a song, usually a hymn. And oftentimes the requirement was not about the tune nor the beat, but as loud as you can, you must sing, was the unwritten rule in our family. And so we found ourselves singing together a lot, not a Von Trapp family by any means, but at the same time enjoying the singing, the gift that Lord has given to us. There was one time we were driving into a national park called the Zion National Park and seeing these rock mountains. My mom and dad started singing, "Oh Lord my God, when I in awesome wonder." I wonder if you sometimes feel like that when you understand something anew, understand the depth and richness of something, you cannot help but to sing.
3: How great thou art. And it's a reminder of what permeates all of Paul's letters, that sound theology always leads to doxology, right?
1: Oh, it does. He teaches theology that sings. I think we might have titled that section because we're talking particularly about as he gets deeply into theological teachings, he cannot help himself. If you see throughout his writings, oftentimes he pauses. He pauses in the middle of his teaching to actually preach, because preachers cannot help but to preach, but also to sing. And so we have so many of the doxological recordings of Paul. Good theology leads to worship, what we call doxology. And doxology without good theology is emptiness. And here, they must go hand in hand. They are together inseparable, that as we come to understand our God more, we cannot help but to prostrate ourselves. And to be honest, hearing this particular story that I told, one of the blessings that we had as children growing up in a covenant family, especially a pastor's family, we certainly did not have a lot of means. There are lots of babysitting that took place we really hated. And then, of course, countless number of people who came through the doors and seemingly as a young person eating food from our tables. Those are all memories that you have. You wonder, was that the best? But that's all what pastor's kids usually think about. But in hindsight, you come to realize what a blessing that was. Parents who love the Lord, parents who, in their best efforts, though they would be the first ones to admit that they had shortcomings, love the Word and to sing the Word. Those are just wonderful memories that children have, though unintended. And I do wonder, as a parent myself, what a wonderful responsibility that the Lord has given to us with the promise that he will carry, because many of the things that we saw and learned then, I think still affect and challenge me even to this day.
3: You mentioned growing up in a pastor's home. You're a pastor yourself. How is the book of Colossians of great benefit to pastors?
1: Colossians in many ways reminds us that one of the things that pastors have struggles with, I do, is that what we do defines who we are. And that's probably true of many of us as well. The number in the pews, perhaps the opportunities. I have an amazing opportunity to be able to serve the Lord in different ways. And so I don't want this to sound like a false kind of way of dealing with it. These are not things that were sought, but these are ways that we're able to serve. But those things don't define who we are. What we do is not who we are. And here, it's a reminder, constant reminder to all of us, not only pastors, not only to pastors' kids, but everyone else. We are not what we do, and God doesn't see us through our accomplishments. God sees us through the bloody lens of his son's blood. And who we are is defined by our belongingness to Christ Jesus. And I think sometimes that's our biggest struggle, because we see God as someone who sees us according to what we do, how we perform, and what we accomplish. But Colossians is a reminder to us that Jesus is everything. He's the beginning, he's the end. He, as scripture says, is the one who holds all things together. He who created you is the one who redeemed you, and he loves you because of Christ Jesus. And we are told that that's good enough.
3: And in all this, we view Christ as preeminent. I love that verse early on in Colossians.
1: I do as well. I mean, I have a nephew who is now all grown up, has a child of his own, told so many times that Jesus Christ lives in his heart, that he said as a toddler, "So mommy, if somebody cuts my heart, would Jesus pop out?" is the question he asked. I know it's a childish question, and I recognize it's not theologically the most sophisticated, but I love that, that the recognition, even as an early young child, that Jesus is all in all, as Colossians says.
3: I'm struck by how many doctrines, Christian doctrines, are contained in this relatively short letter, particularly the deity of Christ, the doctrine of Christ is specifically the deity of Christ. But there are so many other Christian doctrines that we can learn in this short letter, right?
1: It's interesting because there was, during the 19th century New Testament scholarship in particular, the conclusion was that Colossians was not authentically Pauline. There are certain books that are written by Paul, and there are others that are written by later Pauline community, is what they used to say. So people were convinced for a long time Colossians was not written by Paul. Part of that had to do with stylistic things. Part of that had to do with circumstantial things in terms of historical look. Part of that had to do with theology. That is, that a lot of people said those that are authentically Paul seem to focus on particular theological ideas. So, for instance, like justification by faith alone, Romans and Galatians and others. But Colossians seems less to be like that. It focuses on things like this, Christology. That is, doctrines about who Christ is. That is simply, Jesus Christ is God. And one of the things that in the 20th century later in particular, one comes to realize is that there are a lot of reasons to now believe with conviction that Colossians is Pauline. Certainly in our quarter and network, that has never been doubted. But the sheer commonality with Philemon that no one doubts indicates to us that they should be taken as one and recognize that Colossians is authentic, as is Philemon. But the other side is you recognize that there are different theological emphases that Paul makes based upon the kind of circumstances that the church is facing. Paul was first and foremost a pastor. And as he pastors people, he recognizes the needs that they have. This is why you see in 2 Corinthians, he begins with our God of comfort and emphasizes the God of comfort, that we rely upon God who's powerful and almighty in all he does. And so we rely upon him. Here, the pressing issue was, is Jesus Christ, even for those who believe in the Hebrew scriptures, here, we come to recognize the fullness of God as three persons in one. But is Jesus really all that? Was the question that many were raising, especially in Colossian church. Paul had never visited Colossae. There were bigger churches nearby. As you see toward the end of Colossians, he says, share this letter with those churches that are nearby. But yet recognizing their struggles that they have, especially the conviction that Jesus could be all, which is a point of doubt for some, he highlights, emphasizes, underlines, hyperlinks everything he can so that that point cannot be lost by the people who are hearing. I think it's the particular needs of the people that Paul is addressing.
3: That ties into to my last question.
1: Sure.
3: R.C. Sproul loved to remind us that we worship a God who plays for keeps. How does Colossians help us with that?
1: To bring in another book from the Bible, Joshua 24, as Joshua leading the Israelites into the promised land, recognized the compromise that many Israelites were making, despite the fact that God had displayed for decades his power and his care for his people. And it's that scene, a covenantal renewal is what we call it. Many of you might remember where he simply says, you can follow the gods that you saw on the other side, But as for me and my household, is where he begins by saying, I will serve the Lord. It's a similar moment for Paul in the same way. That is, here, it's clear that they have come to hear the message of Christ Jesus, and many have come to believe in Christ Jesus as their Lord and Savior. But in practice, sometimes in their hearts and their minds, filled with doubt and questions and compromise about how this is done. And that can be seen even in our day as well, where even our time and efforts here, the priorities are misplaced. I was reading a book on my flight out here from California about worship itself and post-COVID discussions about people who say Sunday worship seems to be an option. Meeting the Lord face-to-face seems to be an option, where it's not that they're saying they don't believe in Jesus anymore, but in practice, they live as if Jesus is not present and Lord over all. To them, Colossians declares, without equivocation and once and for all for us to hear, Jesus Christ is everything, and there is nothing else that should stand in that way.
3: That was my conversation with Ligonier Teaching Fellow Joel Kim about his teaching series, Everything in Christ, a study through Paul's letter to the Colossians. When you give a donation today at renewingyourmind.org or when you call us at 800-435-4343, we will send you this teaching series on DVD and provide lifetime digital access to the series and the study guide in the free Ligonier app. Your financial support, along with your prayers, help make this daily outreach possible, reaching listeners around the world with trusted biblical teaching. 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I hope you'll join us Tuesday, here on Renewing Your Mind.

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1: Hi, I'm Johnny Erickson Tata. When God points to his servant Job as a man who loves and follows him, Satan has something to say about it. He scoffs at God. He says, why shouldn't Job trust you? You've always protected him and his home and his property from harm. You've prospered everything he does. Look how rich he is. No wonder he worships you. But you take away his wealth and you'll see him curse you to your face, God. Huh. To me, those words from the devil are fighting words. And they motivate me to trust God all the more. And I hope you feel the same. For you and I in our hardships have a special role to play of shutting the mouth of Satan. When the devil insists that God's people only serve him when things are easy and good, well, guess what? We can prove Satan wrong. So today, trust and obey the Lord through your trials. Because when you do, you'll be shutting Satan's mouth.

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2: A quiet life is a setup for a loud testimony. It's a way of living in a way that serves your neighbor, blesses them, makes their lives better in a way that they say, hey, I need to know what's motivating you. I need to know the hope that you have, and that sets up an opportunity for a loud testimony.
3: That's Pastor J.D. Greer, and he's our guest today on Focus on the Family with Jim Daly, talking about how you can make an impact on the culture around you for Christ. Thanks for joining us. I'm John Fuller.
1: You know, John, as a reminder, Focus is here for you. I mean, we've got marriage and parenting content. We have so many things to help you, assessments and even marriage intensives, actual counseling at four locations. But also, how to live in this culture is a key theme for us here at Focus on the Family. And I think some of us do that maybe well, and some of us do that not so well. And so today, we're going to talk with our guest about how to engage a culture really with one purpose, to introduce people to Christ, which is the glorious goal. Mm-hmm. And I'm looking forward to it. This is an area for me that I get energized about.
3: You
1: right?
3: do, yeah.
1: Yeah, and it's I think it's just great to think about how do we reach people for Christ, because that is the goal.
3: Mm-hmm. Yeah, so truth and love, those are things that we need to really embrace as we engage with those around us. Pastor J.D. Greer is pastor at the Summit Church, and he's written a book that addresses how we can do this more effectively. It's called Everyday Revolutionary, How to Transcend the Culture War and Transform the World.
1: JD, welcome to Focus on the Family.
2: Thank you so much, Jim, for having me. I was telling John earlier that it's an honor for me because I grew up being discipled in the back seat of my parents' car, listening to Focus on the Family. My parents, they just always had it on, and we drove around Winston-Salem, North Carolina, being...
1: That had to be extremely boring for a young boy.
2: Maybe it should have been, but I was fascinated.
1: Well, that's good. Yeah. Did you hook into Odyssey, Adventures in Odyssey?
2: Oh, of course. That's right.
1: Yeah. JD, let me open with this. I was just at a conference here at the Broadmoor speaking at this conference. Young people. It's all 30-something, 40-something young professionals, mostly Ivy League grads. Not all Christians, but many Christians. And one of the themes they were talking about in one of the sessions they did was this isn't a culture war. This is spiritual warfare. Mm. I thought, wow, what an interesting way to rephrase that. Because culture war kind of sets us up one human being against another human being.
2: Right.
1: Spiritual warfare is about God and his kingdom versus Satan and his tribe.
2: Yeah.
1: Speak to that.
2: Yeah, I mean, so terms end up, you know, having a life of their own. And a lot of times when you think culture war, people think yard signs and Facebook posts.
1: And angry, Republican and Democrat.
2: Right, angry diatribes, that sort of thing. But I mean, sometimes when people say culture war, what they mean is they mean clarity about truth in the public square.
1: Right.
2: That's something Christians are very supportive of. One of the things that I try to present in Everyday Revolutionary is that faithfulness to Jesus in our generation is not less than clarity about controversial issues. It's just a lot more. And I really try to build it off of the example of Daniel in the Old Testament.
3: Yeah.
2: Daniel is so courageous and bold in his truth declarations that he gets thrown in the lion's den because of it. Mm. And yet he is so beloved by the king, King Darius, whose wicked decree put him there, that king stays outside the lion's den all night long, weeping, hoping against hope that Daniel will make it through the night. You know, and I don't think he was doing that just because he missed Daniel's prophetic diatribes. I think he was doing that because he knew Daniel was genuinely his friend. He loved him. Mm. He couldn't imagine Babylon without Daniel. And so my question is, how do we as believers, how do we become like that in our society? I always tell the church that I pastor, I say, you know, our goal is we want our community to say, we may not believe what those crazy people over at Summit Church believe, but thank God they're here, because if not, we'd have to raise our taxes.
1: You know, I'll attribute this, I haven't publicly, but Dr. Al Mohler, we were at a board meeting and we were talking about a situation, and he made such a great comment. He called me later that night and he just said, you know, Christians should never go out of their way to be hated. That's not the badge you're looking for.
2: Right. Yeah.
1: Right. And don't
2: but the gospel's offensive enough without
1: that was
2: you
1: the
2: also
1: point.
2: Being
1: that's that. Exactly it. He said, let the gospel be the offense, not your personality. Yeah. And that's a great instruction, I think, for us. What are the three relationship types that you write about in the book. I think it's around tourist, immigrant, and exile.
2: Yeah.
1: You know, first, give us the quick definition, and then what does it say about us spiritually in those three phases?
2: Yeah, so Daniel was an exile in Babylon, and Peter and Paul in the New Testament pick up on that language and say that's what we're supposed to be in our Babylons, which is, you know, a metaphor for wherever you live right now. Mm-hmm. Okay, so if you think about the three possible options that you can be if you're not from a place, you can be a tourist. A tourist is somebody who, you know, they never put roots down. They hardly unpack their bag.
1: They're there for the weekend.
2: They're there for the weekend. If there's a problem in the community, that's not your problem. You're there to see the sights. A lot of Christians are like that when it comes to the world. They're just passing through. They're, you know, holding hands, singing Kumbaya, waiting for the rapture. You know, they never really think of this world as something that their problems is our problems.
1: So you're really saying they're non-engagement.
2: They're non-engagement.
1: They're not engaged.
2: And they're just so separate. They're so separated. And that actually is, you know, Jeremiah, the prophet who lived at the time of Daniel, said, don't do that. I put you into Babylon so that you could seek the prosperity of the city, Jeremiah 29:7, and pray for its prosperity. Mm-hmm. Make its problems your problems. So that's tourist. Well, the other one is immigrant. That's when you're not from a place, but you really want to make it your home. You want to switch your citizenship there. And a lot of Christians, you know, we have that problem because we're like, well, this world really is my home. I want to pile up all my treasure here, and I become more of a citizen of the United States than I do the kingdom of heaven, and I reflect its values even more than heaven's values. The right posture is not tourist or immigrant. It's an exile. An exile is there. You plan to live there. You plan to care about the place and get integrated into it and take on its problems as your own, but the whole time you are reminded that this is not really my home. My home ultimately is in a different kingdom. And we as believers are citizens of heaven that are living in exile right now in the kingdom of man.
1: And it's such a beautiful thing. I mean, there's not perhaps a avalanche of that testimony, but I've had that experience in the gay community with people that I know there, where they've moved closer to Christ, and that's the goal, you know, to help them. Here's the thing, though, and this is maybe for listeners and viewers. I think when we're in a good place, that pride in us can rise up, and it makes us something of a Pharisee or a Sadducee, that we begin to look down on the sinner. That's a really dangerous place to be with the Lord. How do we keep that perspective that we say it, we're all sinners saved by grace.
2: Right.
1: But have you seen those sinners? Right? We kind of have that attitude like, we're bad, but we're not as bad as them. Who does that sound like?
2: Right, yeah.
1: It's right out of the New Testament.
2: Our world says that when it comes to something, since we're talking about homosexuality, I'll use that one. There's really only two options. You've got alienation or affirmation.
1: Right.
2: And what Jesus presented was a completely different option. Again, he was clear on truth. I don't think he ever pulled punches on that way. But what people sensed when they were around him is they sensed him drawing them close. They sense a love. When John describes Jesus, he puts grace before truth because Jesus led with grace. It's what people remembered about him. Jim, one of the things, you know, as a part of a very conservative church, I want to point out to our people is that Jesus's crucifixion was a joint project between the so-called secular left and the religious right. I'm not saying they're morally equal or morally equivalent. I'm not saying they're equally bad. I'm just saying when it came down to it, it was both sides that hated him.
1: I never thought of it quite like that. That's interesting.
2: Yeah, the left hated him for what he said about truth.
1: Yeah.
2: The right hated him for how he brought sinners close. And what I believe is that if you and I are representing Jesus, we'll probably take flack from both sides.
1: Yes, I have experienced that.
2: Sure you have.
1: But it's so true.
3: Mm. This is Focus on the Family with Jim Daly, and our guest today is Pastor J.D. 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
1: I don't want to lose this, so let me dig a little deeper, JD, before we move to another topic. But the difference between leading with the gospel or leading with political messaging. This is one of the great grapples that I have at Focus on the Family, because so much of what conservatives do in the Republican Party, just to be blunt, pro-life, pro-marriage, pro-family. So we find a natural home there politically because that's what they're standing up for.
2: Yeah.
1: And, you know, I talk with the Democrats and I'll say, if you were more pro-life, more pro-family, more pro-marriage in the context of the Bible, marriage between a man and a woman, you'd have a lot more people in your party. But, you know, so I'm always, I think, a little offended that we get labeled that we're only political. It's where the values are lining up. I really don't care if it was an R or D, but I will discern where do they line up.
2: Right.
1: So, am I seeing that correctly? And then when I get hit with the political thing, just shrug it off? Or how do you process that?
2: Yeah, I think so, Jim, because, you know, there are certain issues that when you talk about them, you're going to sound partisan, even if you don't mean to.
1: Right.
2: When we're talking about the sanctity of life, when we're talking about sanity on gender and marriage and religious freedom. Yes, you sound partisan, but I'm like, I'm not trying to sound partisan. I'm just sounding biblical. And we've just got to be okay with that. What I think we can do, though, even with that, is we can be wise and prudential about how we leverage labels and how we what we even lead with. If I could tell you a quick story.
1: Yeah, I like it. This is great.
2: Okay, so there was a I got a letter one day at our church from a young lady that I'd never met before. I didn't know I'd met her. But she was a picture of her at our church being baptized.

0: said something back to her and she said something back to me. And we went back 4 or 5 times and I forgot about it. I remember her handle for Twitter was something like Left Linda or something like that. Just something that clearly
1: at least she's honest.
0: At least she was honest. She said, then she told me, she said, I was Left Linda who did that with you on Twitter. She said, I kept coming to the church. Again, she heard the gospel. She got saved. And she said, now I'm in the process of rethinking everything.
2: Wow.
0: Everything. But what she said next is what the reason I'm telling the story is. She said, I want to thank you, though, that even though you were clear about controversial truths, I want to thank you that you didn't make this the Republican church. Hmm. Because if you had made it the Republican church, she said, I never could have stepped foot inside it. You know, political realignment often happens when somebody comes to Christ. But political realignment is downstream. It's the result of discipleship. Right. It should not be the gateway to it.
1: And it's very difficult to, you know, use politics to convert somebody. I mean, because your angst goes up.
0: Yeah.
1: You're there to defend your position, right, no matter who you are, the Democrat or the Republican. And that, I don't really see that model expressed in Jesus's parables.
0: No, quite the opposite.
1: He's talking to people where they're at.
0: Right.
1: And then asking questions.
0: Yeah. In fact, there's a story. I talk about this a lot in the book, Luke chapter 12, where a brother comes to Jesus to complain that his brother is cheating him out of the inheritance.
1: Right.
0: The great preacher D. Martin Lloyd-Jones said, this is a legitimate social justice complaint because this brother is being cheated out of it. Jesus's response is to say to him, man, who made me a judge over you? And then he proceeds to preach a sermon on greed that would have applied to both brothers. D. Martin Lloyd-Jones said, why did he do that? Was it that he just didn't, you know, does Jesus not care about justice?
1: Caught him at a bad time.
0: Right, yeah. He said, no, of course Jesus cared about justice. And of course Jesus would have given a very good answer. He said, but two things would have happened had Jesus weighed in on that issue. He said, first of all, he would have cut off anyone who was disposed to agree with the first brother. And he said, secondly, he would have had a list of people a mile long the next day trying to get him to weigh in on their issue. And that would have taken him away from the primary calling he had, which was to seek and save the lost. And what that means practically for me is that means that there are certain discussions I will step out of so that I can keep my focus on the primary discussion.
1: Yeah, so good.
0: Yeah, and that primary discussion is the gospel and the lordship of Christ. Yeah.
3: Mm. As we do that, J.D., you made reference in the book to living a quiet life. There's a passage in one of the epistles about doing that, being quiet in our lives.
1: It sounds so hard to do.
0: Yeah, I know, right?
1: I'm an extrovert.
0: Yeah, well, exactly.
1: Quiet life. Like, yeah. Kidding me.
3: For you, and then for those who are, you know, on social media or buying into all the back and forths, how do we live a quiet life representing
1: Please,
3: Christ well?
1: Tell me.
0: Yeah, that's right. Well, keep in mind that the guy who used that phrase, 1 Thessalonians 4:11, live quietly, is the Apostle Paul, who I would also not describe as a guy who lived a sheepish life, right? I mean, this is the guy that stood in the Ephesian amphitheater and told the entire Ephesian crowd, you're worshiping gods that are not gods at all. You know, how was he telling us to live quietly? And he doesn't mean that you are muting your testimony. Mm-hmm. What he is saying is that the bedrock for your testimony is a life like Daniel's that was so involved in blessing the community around you that they would, and now let me use the Apostle Peter's words, ask a reason for the hope that is within you. Mm. A quiet life is a setup for a loud testimony. It's a way of living in a way that serves your neighbor, blesses them, makes their lives better in a way that they say, hey, I need to know what's motivating you. I need to know the hope that you have, and that sets up an opportunity for a loud testimony.
1: Mm. You know, J.D., I can remember before coming to Focus in 1989. I know that's been a while.
0: Back in the 1900s.
1: Yeah, back in the 1900s. But I worked for International Paper, and I remember going to lunch, and this will lead into the question. That's why I'm telling this story. But, you know, I'm 27, 28, and I'd be at lunch with business people. And when the lunch would come, I'd say, hey, you guys mind if I pray over lunch? And they'd put their cigarette out, set their martini down. It was so funny. And then I'd just say a little prayer. But it does lead into this idea that you talk about faithful work outside of the church. Mm-hmm. And so often, I remember somebody I consulted, a business guy, when I was looking at, should I go into work in the nonprofit world with Focus? He was saying, man, I want to discourage that because we need Christians in the public sector, in the private sector, to be able to be a witness. If all the Christians just go work in churches and Christian ministry, we're not going to have. So I thought about that. It really did slow the decision down. But speak to the importance.

0: importance of waking up every day, if you're not working at a church and you're not working at a Christian ministry, how do you go about getting amped up to go, okay, Lord, I'm heading in to be the plumber, the electrician, the engineer, the doctor, take your vocation. But do we connect that directly to our faith?
1: Yeah, you know, Billy Graham very famously said before he died that the next great awakening, he believed, would not happen in the stadiums, it would happen in the workplace. Mm-hmm. And we have ample biblical support for that because, I mean, if you just read the book of Acts, I know the apostles loved the local church. The local church was the center of their ministry program. And yet, most of the preaching that they do is outside of the local church context, at least in Acts.
0: It's where the action is.
1: It's where the action is. That's right. There are 40 miracles in the book of Acts. 39 of them happen outside of the church.
0: Yeah,
1: I always tell our people, sort of tongue-in-cheek, but I'm like, that means as a pastor who works inside the church, I've got access to about 1/40th of the power of God. I know that's not great hermeneutics, but you get the point.
0: Totally.
1: Is that most of what Jesus wants to do in our communities is not going to happen from the pastor in the pulpit. It's from people in the workplace. And the workplace gives people a chance to put the values of the kingdom of God in contrast with the values of Babylon.
0: You know, you write in the book about the local church investing in community. That's true of all of us. I mean, as a household, as well as a community of believers through a church, what does that look like for the church to invest in community?
1: Yeah, I was preaching through the book of Acts, and I came to Acts 8, where it says that Philip, as a result of the ministry that he had in Samaria, that there was much joy in the city because of the word that he preached and the works that he did. And so, Jim, I asked our congregation, do y'all feel like there's much joy in our city as a result of our presence here? The next chapter, Acts 9, talks about a disciple by the name of Tabitha who makes cloaks and coats for people in her community. And when she died, people gathered at her bedside and they wept because of all the good things she'd done for them. And I said to our congregation, do y'all feel like our community would weep if we were gone?
0: Great question.
1: And we felt like the answer to both those questions was no. And so I scheduled a meeting with the mayor. And this mayor was not, I mean, he's not on our team, Jim. I kind of joke about him. He's kind of to the left of Mao Zedong is kind of how I thought of this guy. I said, Mr. Mayor, will you tell me the most needy parts of our city? And without batting an eye, he said, the homeless, the orphan, the prisoner, the unwed mother, and the high school dropout. I went back to our congregation and just said, I felt like the mayor of our city has given us a blueprint for how we should bring the joy of Jesus into these areas. Not all the ministries that we've started in those areas came from my head or inside the offices of the church. But now for 20 years, we've seen ministry after ministry after ministry develop. We have numbers, as an example, of foster kids that are now taken care of by families at the Summit Church. I told the mayor just this past Sunday, I had him back at church and I said, hey, our goal is we're not going to stop this until there are more families in the Summit Church that are ready to receive foster kids than there are foster kids in the program.
0: You got my heart.
1: Yeah. Well, and it may be something different for your church, but it's a commitment to loving the city and bringing joy to it in the name of Jesus, yes, but by meeting physical needs.
0: You know, one thing I've said, when you look at the number of churches, and, you know, we use this analogy often about a lot of things, but there's about 360,000 churches in the U.S., and there's about 350,000 foster kids in the foster program.
1: Wow.
0: That's one kid per church.
1: Wow.
0: And it is tough. It's not easy. It's not for the faint of heart to take a child in. But I would love to see that New York Times headline that says, Christian Church Wipes Out Waiting Foster Care
1: Amen. That's right.
0: List. Wouldn't that would
1: wow.
0: so inspire everybody outside of the church, too, because
1: right.
0: now you're walking the talk. And God bless those Christian families that are doing it. And Gene and I were so, rewarded internally with doing it ourselves. It wasn't easy, but there's a lot of demand for really good parenting. But it was rewarding. Let me ask you this. In the book, you get down to three reference points that you give Christians to be courageous witnesses for Christ. This so goes along with our Truth Rising documentary. If you haven't seen it yet, please watch it.
1: Okay.
0: I'll send you the link.
1: Yeah.
0: But it talks about courageous Christians that, first of all, it sets up the Western civilization. It's heady. And then we get into examples like a detransitioner, Chloe Cole, and Jack Phillips, the baker, and many others who had that Daniel moment and stood and said, you know what, this is not right. And how God got them through those things. It's beautiful. But in that way, those reference points, what are they?
1: Yeah, great question, Jim, because you've got the first thing is that we have to participate in what some Christian theologians have called the commons. That's a concept that goes all the way back to St. Augustine. And it means that we do our work in secular places. And a lot of times the people who benefit from our work are not, they don't share our convictions.
0: Right.
1: You know, the homeowner or the home builder, excuse me, that builds a neighborhood and there's an unmarried couple that buys one of his houses, or there's a gay couple that buys one of his houses, he's not become complicit in their sin because he provided the home. That's just participating in the commons. That's one, yeah. And that's as old as Christian history itself. But then there's a second thing, a second principle you have to hold in tension with that one, which is we have to, we can never fellowship with the works of darkness, which means that I can't participate with you in your sin. Mm-hmm. A good example is, you know, I would have a real problem. I could not be a part of a ceremony of celebration for a gay wedding. Even if the two people were my friends, you know, that I was trying to reach for Jesus, I couldn't do that because I would be participating in and affirming something that was wrong.
0: That, you know, let me punch that real quick, because again, Al Mohler and I talked about that. And he said, the wedding itself is a public testimony that you support this.
1: Right.
0: That's what being at the wedding's about.
1: Yeah.
0: And he said, you know, he had that situation that right. was posed to him. And he said, I care about you. I love you. If you will allow me, I'll come to the reception, but I can't go to the wedding ceremony.
1: I can't affirm the ceremony.
0: What a brilliant way to right. do that. And it's respectful.
1: Right.
0: But, you know, he was reiterating the actual wedding is a public a testament
1: yeah.
0: of this joining of this couple.
1: Yeah, and what happens when the minister says, if anybody has any reason
0: yeah.
1: why these two should not be wed, speak now or forever hold your peace. If I'm right. in the audience, I'm going to feel like I got to be like, I got a reason.
0: yeah. yeah, right. And so that, yeah.
1: So but that's the second principle is while we are participating in the commons, we cannot fellowship with darkness. The third one, though, is as we engage in those first two, even when we're clear that I can't be a part of this and I can't affirm this, maybe it has to do with how you're being asked to use pronouns or refer to gender. I mean, there's a million examples we could come up with. Even there, I can still lead with grace. Mm-hmm. I want to be filled with truth. I never want it to be said of our generation that we did not teach the whole counsel of God with clarity. But if we're going to reach this generation, we're going to be like Jesus in that we lead with grace and that we're characterized by grace, and that we're not just filled with truth, we're filled with that holy, beautiful love that doesn't just push people away and put Facebook posts up about them, but draws them close.
0: Yeah, I agree. I think the spirit right now, with everything going on in the culture, even, you know, the assassination of Charlie Kirk, mm-hmm. there's an opening to show that boldness.
1: Yeah.
0: And to do it well, not mm-hmm. do it nasty, do not, you know, don't attack people verbally, but be bold and
1: right.
0: show your convictions. Yeah. I think the moment is now. I think God has really created that platform.
1: Yeah, amen to that.
0: And I hope those of you listening have been inspired to make an impact on the culture. If you want to learn more about being a witness for Christ in your community, get a copy of Pastor JD's book, Everyday Revolutionary. 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Mm-hmm. She said, you have helped me to accept this from a gospel perspective with a biblical worldview and a gracious spirit. 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

0: Welcome, everyone, to Family Talk. It's a ministry of the James Dobson Family Institute, supported by listeners just like you. I'm Dr. James Dobson, and I'm thrilled that you've joined us.
1: Well, welcome to Dr. James Dobson's Family Talk. I'm Roger Marsh, executive producer of the Family Talk broadcast, also the vice president of content here at the JDFI. And, you know, 2026 marks the 250th anniversary of the signing of the Declaration of Independence, that proverbial shot heard around the world, if you will, announcing the formation of our new nation, which would be guided by a government of, for, and by the people. Now, what made the Declaration such a monumental document, though, is the fact that the United States of America was founded upon certain inalienable rights endowed by our Creator, and the chief among them would be life, liberty, and the pursuit of happiness. Well, here we are 250 years after America's founding, and American life has grown decidedly more secular. The biblical principles that guided our forefathers seem to be little more than an afterthought to the majority of our citizens. But fortunately, there's a growing number of scholars, as well as skeptics, who've been doing a deeper dive into what it means to be part of a society which once proudly declared to be one nation under God, indivisible. I mean, that's still our motto, but are we actually living that way? Well, on today's edition of Dr. James Dobson's Family Talk, I'm joined by Cynthia Scott, an author who is a prayer leader and a prayer warrior, an intercessor par excellence. In fact, in November 2020, she launched a small but powerful prayer call for our nation. She's also the author of several prayer guides and has led numerous citywide prayer initiatives in the Pittsburgh, Pennsylvania region, as well as nationwide. And her latest book is called Celebrating God, Our Founder, at America's 250th Birthday. It reflects her conviction that God's providence shaped the United States, and she calls believers to honor Him as our true founder and to help shape America's future through prayer. Cynthia Scott invested a couple of decades of her life as a business owner before closing up that shop to serve as the chair of the leadership team for the Three Rivers Festival of Hope with Franklin Graham back in 2014 in the Pittsburgh area. She has fostered corporate prayer. She currently leads the prayer council at her church, which is Christ Church at Grove Farm. Cynthia Scott, welcome to Dr. James Dobson's Family Talk to talk about this brand new book. We're so thrilled and excited to have you on the program with us today.
2: Thank you so much, Roger. I'm delighted to be here with you.
1: Well, we're thrilled. I mean, talking about America's 250th anniversary and realizing, of course, that we are one nation under God, indivisible, that prayer has always played a huge role in American life. And I think God's hand of providence is on us. When did this become a big issue for you to say, I want to be a prayer warrior, not just for the kingdom, but also for America in particular?
2: Well, it's been years. I couldn't even tell you how many. I love God. Obviously, I seek Him, and I've studied revivals. Amen. And just cried out to God for revival in our nation, for something that we have never seen, a God consciousness that just sweeps across our people and sweeps millions into the kingdom. And it's so exciting to study revival. And revival is very much a part of American history. Mm-hmm. And I guess that this particular book that started with prayers. It started actually as prayers for corporate prayer meetings at my church with my pastor. I wrote the prayers. We led these meetings. And that was back in 2020. And I had read some great history books like The Light and the Glory, which talk about the details of God's intricate involvement in the founding of America. Mm-hmm. But that summer, I picked up a book called 100 Scriptures That Made America and loved it. It was just the influence of Scripture. And it recounted many of the same things that I had heard. And the Lord spoke to me. And, you know, during COVID, the churches were closed for a while.
1: Right.
2: And so we were gathering outside for weekly prayer meetings.
1: Love it.
2: And the Lord laid it on my heart for us to pray for the nation during that critical moment and to pray out of the history of the nation. So I started researching God's hand in America. I went back to those books that I had read and I began to put together prayers based on the history, starting with the pilgrims and talking about covenant, the covenant that they made with God and each other at the time of their landing here, the Puritans, the fear of the Lord, and how the biblical thinking shaped the colonies, the educational system in our nation, which was based in the Christian faith for two reasons. Number one, to teach their children at home to know God and to be able to read the Bible, and then to create create great pastors through universities, Harvard being the first of which in 1636. And all of that was grounded in the Word of God in a biblical worldview. And as I prayed and I got through the First Great Awakening, I wrote a prayer around the Declaration of Independence. And I realized, Roger, that God himself was the founder of our nation. And he was not getting the credit. He deserved to get the credit. And so that sort of started this passion in me to pray for revival, really, for a third great awakening that would be completely transformative to our nation. And those prayers, we prayed through a dozen, 14 prayers, and then those prayers sat in my laptop for 5 years. And I continued to be passionate about the subject, to read, to pray. I continued this prayer call every single morning, Easter, Christmas, all of them. And my desire to see God move in this nation just grew. I remember, I think it's just God calls us. And so last May, God opened a door to put these prayers into a book that would celebrate him at our 250th birthday, a meaningful way to sort of begin that celebration. Fireworks are great and parties are great, but the God of the universe gave us 250 years as a nation through an incredible constitution that was grounded in the principles of the Word. And it's time for us to remember our history, a lot of which has been written out of the books. But we need to go back and remember as a nation, every single one of us, the God of our founding. We are a Christian nation, and it is a blessing to all people, whether you believe in Christ or not. So that's my passion. That's why we're here.
1: Cynthia, you know, as you were describing the foundation of the nation, I was struck with the reminder of the reality of where we are in, here we are in 2026 in the United States of America, where there are so many people who, when you talk about the founding of the nation, they'll talk about the land. They'll talk about who was here first or, you know, those kinds of arguments, or they'll talk about the people groups or whatever. And they forget that America is more than just the geography where we stand. It's more than just the bodies that were actually here. There's a spiritual component to America that I think a lot of people, even if they weren't religious people, I mean, there's atheists and agnostics understood that, yeah, we have to acknowledge the role of Christianity in founding our nation, because regardless of what had happened before with the pilgrims and then leading up into, you know, where we found ourselves on July 4th, 1776, people understood Christianity played a huge role in this. This new movie that's been out, A Great Awakening, you know, talks about George Whitefield and Benjamin Franklin's partnership. Recently, though, it seems as though many of our fellow citizens not only want to devalue that, they're, for lack of a better phrase, they're kind of annoyed hearing people talk about how faith has shaped our values. How do you identify, you know, how do you explain that to people who, you know, for our vantage point, we're saying, hey, we're a Christian nation. We understand the Spirit of God's hand. We understand the Spirit of God's hand of providence all over us. But then there's this other group that's saying,

0: We understand that they meant that there would be no state governance over the church and no single church that would be the state church of America. Right. That's what they meant. They meant in terms of the organizational governance, that those two would be separate. The church would be one entity. The state government would be another entity. Of course, the church would obey the state laws, mm-hmm. but we would be following Christ. And they never intended that Christians would not hold public office and influence the leading of the country. Contrarily, they felt that this nation, the freedoms that our Constitution provided for us, were inadequate for any but a moral and religious people. And by religious, they meant Christian. That was the worldview that they were operating in. They were operating out of a biblical worldview. It's astonishing to me, you know, to think deeply about these things. Our founders were raised out of the first Great Awakening, you know, which shows God's covenant relationship with America. We had declined in the early 1700s, and God in his goodness, you know, in response to the crying out of many Christians and pastors, godly pastors, brought great preachers across the American landscape. George Whitefield, you named him earlier, and, you know, 80% of the people in the colonies heard George Whitefield preach. I mean, that is an astonishing thing. And God used him to bring about this revival in the church, to save thousands and thousands of people, and to give them the idea that they were created to be free. And they grabbed onto that idea. And they not only applied it to their spiritual life, they applied it to their political life. So God used the preaching and the revival and spiritual awakening that came out of that first Great Awakening to unite the colonies, to shape their thinking, and out of that arose that cry for freedom, the Declaration of Independence, the Revolutionary War, and the Constitution. Our nation arose out of that. It's exciting.
1: Well, that certainly is exciting, especially when you think about the number of preachers who were preaching about what was happening in America and of how the nation was being formed. And when we think about our nation as a country that is literally one nation under God, that wasn't a stretch. I mean, it's not a political slogan. And Cynthia Scott is with us today here on Dr. James Dobson's Family Talk to talk about this. Her brand new book is called Celebrating God, Our Founder at America's 250th Birthday. There's a link for this book up at jdfi.net, and we highly recommend this resource, especially as we think about our nation's spiritual heritage. Cynthia, we were just talking about that separation of church and state, so-called, and how many people misinterpret that. There are a lot of other people, too, who they say, well, you know, when you look at what happens on the college campus right now, and how many different these Christian groups are coming in here and trying to bring pro-life clubs and this, that, and the other thing, and there's no place for that here in America's educational system. One of the things you write about in your book is the fact that it's not the Christians that misunderstand American history when it comes to education, it's actually the secularists, the progressives, the liberals. Give us a reminder, if you will, kind of the way you highlighted in the book about America's spiritual heritage on college campuses.
0: I love this point because there's a fact that I discovered, and it is like discovering treasure when we go back and see what God has done in our nation. 106 of the first 108 colleges in America were founded on the Christian faith.
1: Wow.
0: The colleges, yes, that is over 98%.
1: I put that
0: in the book. And, you know, people have often said that they really like that chapter on education because I think it's so eye-opening and it's so different from what we see on college campuses today. The education in America really arose in two ways. The first was teaching children from the Bible how to read so that they could know the Bible, so that they could live according to God's word. And I learned something I learned a lot of things in the research for this book, Roger, but what I learned is that wherever the Bible is embraced, literacy is a result of it. People learn to read. They become more educated because they are reading the Bible. It makes sense. So that was one way in the homes it started. And then, of course, schools, your primary schools came after that. But then in the colleges, Harvard was founded in 1636, named after Reverend Harvard, John Harvard, as a place to train pastors. The Puritans were very serious about their Bible. They had a a staunch, and I mean that in the best sense of the word, not mean, but accurate biblical mm-hmm. worldview. And they relied on their pastors to teach them and lead them from the Word of God. So training had been extremely

0: extremely important in England, and they brought that tradition with them. So establishing colleges was a big priority of the Puritans. And really, that shaped the worldview of the early colonists. So these colleges and the teaching of the Bible in the schools, in the homes rather, and then later in the schools, shaped the thinking that ultimately shaped our nation. And it all was based in the scriptures.
1: It's amazing, Cynthia, when you were, two points came to mind as you were sharing that statistic, the 106 out of 108 universities. I mean, I knew there was a biblical heritage there. I didn't realize it was that strong. But John Harvard would probably be thrown off and excommunicated from his own university now because they've gone so politically correct. But secondly, too, this is a note I know Dr. Dobson would love. Both Dr. and Mrs. Dobson spent many years in the public school classroom as teachers before he launched his radio ministry and his writing ministry and that type of endeavor for him. But they would underscore in a hale and hearty amen to using the Bible as a literacy piece. I mean, to help young children learn how to read, to understand, to appreciate the fact that it's written in such a literate style. I mean, there are courses you can take on some college campuses anyway, where they talk about the Bible as literature. And I think sometimes we as parents and grandparents get so caught up in the busyness of the day that we forget that simple Bible stories and taking out God's word and reading it with our children, to our children, and having that engagement, it does more than just say we're going to raise good Christians and good citizens, but it really does. I mean, it's a perfect way to get some of the basics in with regard to recognizing words and stories and concepts and things of that nature. And I'm so grateful that you brought that point out, because for those who are saying, gosh, I don't have time to read the Bible with my kids anymore or whatever, you might want to take a second look at that based on what you just shared with us, Cynthia Scott. That's a very, very important point to make.
0: Well, and the other thing that came out of education was their understanding that God, as the creator of all things, as the creator of the universe, was the one who would reveal to them the secrets of nature. Mm-hmm. So it was completely compatible for them to put Jesus first, and they used Jesus in many of their mottos, and to put Jesus first and understand that he, as the creator, was the founder of science, you know, the founder of all these disciplines that they were exploring. And that's right. I believe that that's true and correct, that God is the one who created everything and he reveals it to us.
1: Yeah, it's amazing how many people miss that. And it's unfortunate that they do. But a book like Celebrating God, Our Founder at America's 250th Birthday by Cynthia Scott, who's our guest today here on Dr. James Dobson's Family Talk, can kind of help right the ship a little bit. Cynthia, you have a chapter in this brand new book about God being the author and giver of liberty. Can you talk a little bit about why that is important to put together? Because I think some Christians might think, well, I'm not super political, so when people start talking about liberties and things like that, I don't know if I have a place at the table in that conversation. But you make a pretty compelling case that we do.
0: We absolutely do. And I do firmly believe that God is the author of freedom. And I take that thought right back to the Garden of Eden, where God placed Adam and Eve in the garden and gave them choice right off the bat. He never forced anyone to worship him. So he was the author of freedom. And when you think about it, you know, as our founders were steeped in the knowledge of Christ and biblical principles, and they were trying to shape a nation and the founding documents for a nation where it would remain free, what they arrived upon was that freedom didn't come from the king. Freedom didn't come from any man or any government. Those freedoms, those rights came directly from our Creator, and they were referring to the God of the Bible, you know, when you understand their biblical worldview. And that point, I do not think as Americans we can highlight or stress enough, because we can look at the rest of the world and we can see totalitarian nations where The only thing that the people are allowed to do is what the government says. The only rights they have are as prescribed by their leaders. And some of those are sort of religious slash political ideologies too that are oppressive, quite frankly, to the people. And in our nation, when our founders said that our rights came from God alone, that protected everyone, no matter what you believe. And many people say, well, what about the atheist who doesn't, you know, believe in Christ or doesn't believe in any of this? Well, I would say that if you look at our founding documents and compare them to the principles in Scripture that God gives freedom, that there is a God he is referred to in those documents, and the freedom that everybody has to believe as they wish and worship as they choose, it comes from him. And when you remove God from the nation, you remove freedom. And I think we need to be very careful about that.
1: Cynthia, let's take a look at another aspect of the United States founding, with God being our founder. That is, it's kind of a tough spot, I think, because a lot of people totally get Declaration of Independence. You know, they have inalienable rights. They are endowed by our Creator, so they all come from God. But then you fast forward 13 years later, we have a U.S. Constitution, and the Constitution doesn't give everybody all of those rights at that point. It had to be amended. You know, we have Bill of Rights, 13th, 14th Amendment, yeah. Things like that.
0: Yes.
1: Talk about why we can still know that God was very present in American history when the Constitution was found, even though it was ratified and then had to be amended several times.
0: God is perfect, but men are not. We know that.
1: That's a good way to say it.
0: And
1: yes.
0: So that's just a fact. And this is so interesting to me because I think sometimes churches miss this. He moves in the moment in time in which something is happening. He moves among the issues of the day. Mm-hmm. And if we go back to our founding, and the research that I have done shows that the original founders that penned the Constitution, they did not want slavery,
1: right.
0: But two states, Georgia and South Carolina, threatened to remove themselves from the process, which really threatened the Union. The Union was extremely fragile after the war. Think about it. All that fighting, loss of men, loss of resources. You know, many states were out of money. And mm-hmm. they were not only battling for the creation of a nation, but they were battling for the existence of their own colonies, their own states.
1: Right.
0: So it's messy. The affairs of men are very messy. It's amazing mm-hmm. that God works through us at all, really, if you think about it.
1: Yeah, very true.
0: So the principle of freedom for all was very much present. Also present at that moment was the need to keep this fragile union together. And interestingly, our union has only been threatened seriously twice, and both were around the issue of slavery, at the time of the founding and at the mm-hmm. time of the Civil War.
1: Right.
0: And God prevailed in the end. It took mm-hmm. more time, I think, than any of our founders wanted, and certainly more than God wanted. But God did prevail in providing freedom for all ultimately. You mentioned also, and I'm going to just switch to a different point here slightly,
1: yeah.
0: theocracy. You mentioned theocracy.
1: Mm-hmm.
0: And the more I think about it, even after finishing the book, I still think about all of these things. I think about how amazing God is. And when you think about the way he shaped our government, it was different than him shaping Israel, for example, where there was at first a theocracy and then a king. Right?
1: Yeah.
0: But when it came to America, and as America having been shaped out of this 150 years of biblical thinking on the continent, even though we had a decline and needed that great awakening, we still had been grounded in that. When he brought the minds of the founders together to decide how this government was going to be shaped, he didn't go in the direction of theocracy or monarchy. He went in the direction of republic, and he fashioned it. I say God fashioned it. I believe he did, around his three roles. He is judge, mm-hmm. he is king, and he is lawgiver. And we have our three branches of government, which reflect those roles of God.
1: Right.
0: And additionally, the way they shaped it is that they held each other accountable. So we have this system of checks and balances, which prevents any single man or entity or group of taking control and ruling as a dictator. And so it's brilliant. It's brilliant. And the proof of its brilliance is that it's kept the nation alive and free for 250 years. It's really astonishing to me.
1: Well, Cynthia Scott is our guest today here on Dr. James Dobson's Family Talk. The book is called Celebrating God, Our Founder at America's 250th Birthday. It's up at jdfi.net. Cynthia, we've still got a lot more to talk about, but we've run out of time for today's broadcast. Can you join us again next time and we can continue this conversation?
0: I would love to. Thank you, Roger.
1: Rewriting history does not honor God, but remembering what he actually did does. You're listening to Dr. James Dobson's Family Talk, featuring part one of my conversation with author and prayer leader Cynthia Scott. Cynthia's new book is called Celebrating God, Our Founder at America's 250th Birthday. And with that coming up this Saturday, this is a must read for every American. 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

this is Lauren Stipgen with The Christian Working Woman. How do you lament? I guess we should start with understanding what lamenting truly is. Lament is expressing sorrow, mourning, or regret, crying out in grief. As followers of Jesus and true believers, we are called to lament. We are made in the image of God, Father, Son, and Holy Spirit. And throughout the Bible, we see examples of the Trinity lamenting. Early in the Bible, God lamented the wickedness of man. The Lord saw that the wickedness of man was great in the earth, and that every intention of the thoughts of his heart was only evil continually. And the Lord regretted that he had made man on the earth, and it grieved him to his heart. Genesis 6:5-6. Immediately following this regret and grief, God sent the flood. He blotted out everyone but Noah and his family. In Isaiah 63:11, the word says, "But they rebelled and grieved his Holy Spirit." This verse referencing Israel's rebellion after being led by Moses out of Egypt. And we see examples of Jesus lamenting, the most quoted being the shortest verse in the Bible in John 11:35, Jesus wept. His dear friend Lazarus had died, and he was overcome with grief. Jesus not only expressed his sorrow, but he gave us a true picture of lament in the Garden of Gethsemane. His lament to the Father was so deep that his sweat was as drops of blood falling from his body. Jesus tells his disciples that his soul is very sorrowful, even to death. He then falls on his face and prays, "My Father, if it be possible, let this cup pass from me. Nevertheless, not as I will, but as you will." Taking these examples from the Father, Holy Spirit, and Jesus, how do we lament? This week, we look at the life of David and how he modeled lament, and we will consider why this is so important within the context of work. Join me tomorrow as we consider bringing our direct complaints to God. 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

today's Bible verses from the book of Proverbs. The father of the righteous will greatly rejoice. He who fathers a wise son will be glad in him. That was Proverbs chapter 23, verse 24. This is your Inspiration Station, 1450 WMFJ, Daytona Beach, and 96.9 FM, New Smyrna Beach.

0: Welcome to Pastor at the Door, a 5-minute daily devotional from local pastors in our community. 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
1: Good morning. My name is Mike Bailey. I'm the pastor at First Baptist Port Orange. We're located on 316 Church Street, right behind the Port Orange Elementary School. I'd like to invite you to join us for our 11 o'clock worship service. We're in person and online. You can also see all the things we have going on at portorangebaptist.org. We're on YouTube, Facebook, Instagram. We are socially connecting so that you can socially connect us so that you can know more about Christ and live into your created purpose. This week, we've been looking at Luke chapter 10, verse 27. This is where Jesus defines for us what we're to be doing as his followers. So if you've asked Jesus to be your Savior and you're living for him and he's your Lord, here's what he says. Love the Lord your God now with all your heart and with all your soul and with all your strength and with all your mind, and love your neighbor as yourself. And so as we've gone through the week, we've talked about our words. We've talked about our character or our personality. We've talked about using our strength. We've talked about using our thoughts. And then finally, after he gets through a whole list of things we can do that kind of come from within, then he talks about how do we interact with the people around us? How are we to interact with the world around us? And I think this is so important because we tend to be self-centered. We tend to be focused. You know, most of your thoughts are about you. Most of your thoughts are about how you can have better things and happier things and more things. And he's saying, one of the reasons he put you on this planet, one of the reasons he created you, is to love the people around you. He created a world where if everyone would love everybody the way they want to be loved, that would be amazing. That's the kind of world he wants. That's what heaven will be. Heaven will be a place where everybody loves each other the way they want to be loved. That's the perfect ideal scenario. Unfortunately, in a sinful world, we don't have that. And so we have to every day submit over our sinful desires to God so he can transform us and create us into what he wants us to be. And we know this through some key verses. Matthew 22:37 says, Jesus replied, love the Lord your God with all your heart, with all your soul, with all your mind. This is the first and greatest commandment, and the second is like it, love your neighbor as yourself. And so the second is like the first. And so we've talked all week about loving him with our mind and our heart and our thoughts. Now he's saying this second law is just like the first. The problem is that we don't always do that. Even as Christians, even when you've probably gone to church and there's not always been always the nicest people there, or people who claim to be Christians don't seem to love you the way they want to be loved. And that's revealed in scripture too. Matthew 15:8-9 says, these people honor me with their lips, but their hearts are far from me. They worship me in vain. Their teachings are merely human rules. I believe one of the greatest ways to know that you truly love God, that you are in love with God, that you are living for God, that you have embraced him as your Lord and Savior, and you're following him with your life, is how you treat other people. Do you genuinely want the best for everybody in your life? That coworker that drives you crazy, that thing that happens at home that drives you nuts. Are you willing to show grace and mercy and love those people in spite of the fact that they're not always lovable? Are you willing to submit some of your hang-ups, some of the things that bother you about people, and say, God, personally, I don't like the way they are. They bother me, but I'm going to love them because you loved me first, and I didn't deserve it. They don't deserve it, but I'm going to do it anyway because you did it for me anyway. So that's the key. Today, you're going into a new day. Will you love people the way that you want to be loved? Will you treat your neighbor the way you want to be treated? This is a form of loving God. This is what God's plan for humankind is. If we would apply this, imagine a world if we would apply it. If you start by loving your family, love your spouse, love your kids, love your neighbors, love your brothers and sisters, love them the way you want to be loved, the impact that would make. That is what would make God smile. That is what makes God look at us and say, we are what he created us to be, his children. And so I'd encourage you in that. And if you're a church goer and maybe you feel convicted because you don't really treat people the way you want to be treated, well, repent and change and give that to God and ask him to change you. Because we all today, everyone we meet needs to know that God loves them. And has died on a cross, came to earth as a perfect human being named Jesus, died on a cross and rose from the grave so that we all can have eternal life, those who believe in him. And so that's my encouragement to you today. If you're willing, God will work in your heart. He will work in your life. Ask his help and he will come and help you to love people the way he wants you to love people. Well, thank you so much for allowing me to speak into your life today. I hope you're encouraged. I hope you sense God is with you. He's for you. He's going to lead you, and you have nothing to be afraid of because the future is in his hands. And as you go out, if you don't know Christ, we're told if you confess that Jesus is Lord and believe in your heart that God raised him from the dead, he will save you. He will set you free from the messiness of this world, and he will have a place for you in his eternal home in heaven. If you haven't done that, do that now. And if you're not connected to a local church, if you're not actively participating in a church, I'd love for you to come join us at First Baptist Port Orange. You can check us out at portorangebaptist.org. And as you live out today and you live out your life, always remember that God loves you and he is calling you to love him in return with all your heart, with all your soul, with all your strength, with all your mind. And then the second, which is just like that, is to love your neighbor as yourself. God bless.
2: 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What action steps does Scripture tell us to take to receive God's salvation? Listen to the Bible from Romans 10. The Word is near you. It is in your mouth and in your heart. That is, the word of faith we are proclaiming. That if you confess with your mouth Jesus is Lord, and believe in your heart that God raised him from the dead, you will be saved. For it is with your heart that you believe and are justified, and it is with your mouth that you confess and are saved. As the scripture says, anyone who trusts in him will never be put to shame. For there is no difference between Jew and Gentile. The same Lord is Lord of all and richly blesses all who call on him. For everyone who calls on the name of the Lord will be saved. How then can they call on the one they have not believed in? And how can they believe in the one of whom they have not heard? And how can they hear without someone preaching to them? And how can they preach unless they are sent? As it is written, how beautiful are the feet of those who bring good news. But not all the Israelites accepted the good news. For Isaiah says, Lord, who has believed our message? Consequently, faith comes from hearing the message, and the message is heard through the word of Christ. But I ask, did they not hear? Of course they did. Their voice has gone out into all the earth, their words to the ends of the world. From Romans 10, listen to the Bible. It's great for the soul.
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5: Hydraulics are part of our everyday lives. Fluids, such as the brake fluid used in your car, cannot be compressed. So when you step on the brake pedal, that fluid can be forced from a cylinder into the braking mechanisms attached to your wheels. All hydraulic machines work in a similar way, because the fluid used will flow easily to areas where there is less pressure. Our Creator made great use of hydraulic principles in many of His creations. We have rigid bones and use fluid to expand and contract our muscles, to bend and stretch our legs. But the spider, for example, does not have a rigid skeleton, so it uses muscles to bend its legs, then pumps fluid into its leg to straighten it out. The North American dwarf mistletoe builds up a hydraulic pressure equal to that found in a truck tire in order to catapult its seeds out to a distance of almost 50 feet at a speed close to 60 miles per hour. The squirting cucumber, found in the Mediterranean area, uses the same principle to propel its seeds up to 40 feet. Unless you think that the brake system in your car came together by chance and natural forces, it doesn't make any sense to believe that spiders and other plants and animals came about without a designer and creator.
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8: Zoologists describe what they call turtle dancing, the charming behavior of loggerhead turtles when they are in the presence of food. The turtles tilt their bodies vertically, open their mouths, clap their front flippers, and spin around in the water. But research has shown that radio wave interference can disrupt the turtle's internal GPS. It confuses their navigation, distracts them from their food source, and sadly, stops their dancing. The Bible tells of a time when David danced. The Ark of the Covenant conveyed the very presence of God. At a certain time, the Ark was brought to Jerusalem, and David was dancing before the Lord with all his might. But years later, the king became distracted. He sinned with Bathsheba, sending her husband to death in war. Now the child he'd born with her was dying. In remorse and anguish, David fasted and spent the nights lying in sackcloth on the ground. Like David, we thrive in the presence of God, but our sin distracts us from Him, and we stop dancing. How can we find our joy again? By turning from the sin that confuses our connection to God. When we repent, we find hope in Him. David himself writes of God's mercy in Psalm 30, saying, "You turned my wailing into dancing. You removed my sackcloth and clothed me with joy." God, after all, is the true Lord of the dance. Today's encouragement was provided by Our Daily Bread Ministries.

0: Let us run with endurance the race that is set before us, looking to Jesus, the founder and perfecter of our faith. They're among the most soaring words ever penned, the Apostle Paul's conclusion to Romans chapter 8. He lists all the things that cannot separate us from the love of God. If you're treading some deep water right now, you've come to the right place. From the Moody Church in Chicago, this is Running to Win with Dr. Erwin Lutzer, whose clear teaching helps us make it across the finish line. Today we continue a series on the blessings we've been given as children of an awesome God. One of those blessings is this: you are assured of triumph.
1: How wonderful it is to know that we cannot be separated from the love of God. And I speak to you today on the difficult topic of the love of God. And it is difficult because you think of all of the power that God has to change circumstances, and then you're reminded that He doesn't change circumstances too often, and it becomes a difficult doctrine for us to understand and to believe. Larry Crabb says that he had a friend who wrote these words to him: "When God does so little about things that matter so much to me, I have no categories for understanding God's statement that He loves me. I'm grateful that my sins are forgiven and I'm going to heaven, and I know that all of these troubles are somehow useful for good purposes, maybe necessary for making me a more godly person, but I can't get past the thought that real love wouldn't let me suffer like this." Every one of us have struggled in the same way. How do we understand God's love? Just over a week ago, this letter arrived, sent to me by someone who used to attend Moody Church. She was married to an abusive man. And she says, "My baby and I were placed in protective custody and sent to live in a woman's shelter with drug addicts, prostitutes, and women who were fleeing abuse yet abusing their own children. My first week there, my laundry was stolen out of the washing machines, my apartment was broken into, and the kitchenette flooded. We had to stay at this facility an entire year after my daughter was born before I could manage to get on my own two feet and get a house of our own." And then she says that she had a child previously with this man, so they have two children. She says, "I have taught the children to love our Lord." She said, "My son is age 6. He has severe autism. My daughter has autism with another disorder that I can scarcely pronounce the name. I have been so blessed by them and have grown so much from their daily courage and strength. The children teach me to take nothing for granted." And she says, "I teach them the love of the Lord." How do you put that together? Where is love when you need it? And what does Jesus do with all of His power standing by and His servants suffer? It is the difficult topic of the love of God. But it's also a topic that I like to preach about. Paul faces this directly in the 8th chapter of the book of Romans. If you have your Bibles, please turn to Romans chapter 8. And if you use a pew Bible, it's probably on page 945. Paul has said that God is for us, God has justified us, God has accepted us, God has foreknown us and even glorified us. And he comes now to the end of this wonderful chapter, really, in some senses, the high point of the entire Bible. And when Paul gets there, he ends by saying in verse 35, "Who shall separate us from the love of Christ? Shall tribulation or distress or persecution or famine or nakedness or danger or sword? As it is written, for your sake we are being killed all the day long. We are regarded as sheep to be slaughtered. No, in all these things we are more than conquerors through Him who loved us." What a message, what a text. What the Apostle Paul has decided to do is to list 7 different kinds of circumstances that might be used in our minds to count against the love of Christ. After all, if God loves you, why the difficulties? Why does he stand by with awesome power and apparently do little or nothing? That's a problem we've all faced. So what the Apostle Paul wants to set out to do as he concludes is to say that God's love endures. And now let's look at those seven categories, those seven different circumstances over which God's love triumphs. Notice them in the text, and I'm looking at verse 35. Shall it be tribulation? That word tribulation means to be squeezed, to be placed under pressure. Shall distress? Distress is the confinement of the soul. We're thinking of the young woman having to live in this shelter with others who have been abused and who abuse their own children, and where you can't trust anyone. And where do you go without your partner who has turned his back on you? So that's distress. Persecution is affliction for believing and trusting in Jesus Christ. Famine, you've been fired from your job and you don't have enough food for your family. Believe me when I say that many Christians throughout the centuries have starved to death, and they've cried up to God, and they died nevertheless. Shall famine separate us from the love of Christ? Paul is going to say no. No, famine doesn't count against Christ's love. What about nakedness? That's complete destitution. It means that you have nowhere to turn for clothing, your apartment is cold, there is no way to obtain heat, and you don't know where to turn. You are naked and you are destitute, you are in peril or danger, as this translation says, and not even the sword, Paul says, will separate you from the love of Christ. And there he's speaking, of course, about martyrdom. And that's why he quotes here Psalm 44. We are led like the sheep to be slaughtered, Paul says. And that's the way Christians have often been treated throughout the many eras of the Christian church. From time to time, I read The Voice of the Martyrs. It's a magazine that tells us about persecuted Christians around the world. And yesterday, I just happened to have one next to where I was sitting, and I read these words. It's the story of a woman by the name of Rachel who was brutally abused because of her faith in Christ in the country of Iran. And I won't go into the details of the abuse. It was horrid. You can imagine what she endured when those men came to her apartment. But she's married to Ali, I guess his name is, and this is, of course, a made-up name because you can't even mention names when you're talking about a country like Iran. But that's her husband, and he's a convert from the Muslim faith. And I read that they are victims of a battle raging in Iran. Iranian leaders, incensed by the success of Christian evangelism, have launched a powerful attack on Christianity. Raids on Christian house churches have increased. Dozens of Muslim converts have been arrested, imprisoned, or tortured. Earlier this year, a husband and his wife were beaten so badly that they died from their injuries. And Paul is asking this question: can the sword, can death, can it separate you from the love of Christ? And Paul is saying, no, it can't, remarkably. Not only does he say that these seven circumstances can't separate us from Christ's love. Now, we might think to ourselves that if I were a father and you were my child, there's no way that I would allow you to endure every affliction that the Christian church is going through. And we'll deal with that in just a moment. Hold on to that thought. But Paul says it's not just that God's love endures, but it triumphs. Now we're looking at the text in verse 37. No, in all these things we are more than conquerors through him who loved us. We have to take out a moment now and look at that compound word, more than conquerors. Some translate it that we are overwhelming conquerors. Someone else translates it, we gain a surpassing victory. It's really a compound word. First of all, hyper. Now, when we think of the word hyper, we think of a three-year-old who is driving everybody crazy, and we say he's hyper. There's a better way to translate hyper, and that is, as the Latin does, super. But that's the Greek word, is hyper. Super. The second word is the word nikao, at least that's the verb form. Nikao means victory. We translate it as Nike. And it's known, of course, in the sports world and on sports equipment. And that means victory. Now put those two words together. Paul says, in all of these circumstances, we are super victorious. The only place in the New Testament where he puts those two words together, used nowhere else. He says, in the midst of all this, we are super conquerors, more than conquerors, through him who loved us. Amazing. Paul, what do you mean? How do we conquer because of him who loved us in the midst of circumstances when there's no evidence, really, that God is with us that we can point to? First of all, of course, what Paul wants to say is that these kinds of trials gain blessings for us. They gain blessings for us. It's really Romans chapter 8, verse 28, where we already had a message where it says so clearly that all things work together for good to them who love God, to them who are the called according to his purpose. And they do us good, because these trials make us begin to realize, they wean us from the things of this world, and they begin to help us to understand that eternity is coming and eternal values are really where it is at. And my friend, this is Pastor Lutzer. In the context there in Romans chapter 8, the Bible says that God desires to conform us to the image of his dear Son. What does that look like in practical experience? I've written a booklet entitled Walking with Jesus, A Radical Return to His Priorities. What this booklet does is it lays out how life would be for us if we actually responded to situations and people even as Jesus does. For a gift of any amount, we're making this booklet available for you. I hope that you will take advantage of this, because having been redeemed, we should look redeemed, and we are the ones who should represent Christ well in a world that is very short on hope. I want to thank the many of you who support this ministry. Thank you for your gifts and thank you for your prayers. And remember the name of the book, Walking with Jesus, A Radical Return to His Priorities.
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0: Is it true that Jesus can identify with our sufferings? Some suggest that because he's God, his human experience must have been somewhat cushioned or easier to endure. But today on Truth for Life, we'll see how the Bible challenges this perception as Alistair Begg considers Jesus the suffering servant in the Garden of Gethsemane.
1: Now we're going to read from Mark 14 and verse 32. Before we read this, perhaps we should just remind ourselves, we looked first of all at the importance, the necessity of being in Christ, that once in Christ, it is God's eternal, existential, eschatological purpose to make us like Christ. We've thought about that in terms of his humility, in terms of his compassion, in terms of his work as a preacher of the gospel in personal evangelism, and this morning, finally, in terms of his being a suffering servant. You remember when Paul expresses his great longing to know Christ, he says, I want to know Christ and the power of his resurrection and the fellowship of sharing in his sufferings, becoming like him in his death. This is a perhaps more difficult concept for us to wrestle with, but with this we will wrestle. And we read from verse 32. They went to a place called Gethsemane, and Jesus said to his disciples, sit here while I pray. He took Peter, James, and John along with him, and he began to be deeply distressed and troubled. My soul is overwhelmed with sorrow to the point of death, he said to them. Stay here and keep watch. Going a little farther, he fell to the ground and prayed that, if possible, the hour might pass from him. Abba, Father, he said, everything is possible for you. Take this cup from me. Yet not what I will, but what you will. And then he returned to his disciples and found them sleeping. Now, we can have also, if it's helpful to you, our fingers in Luke chapter 22, which is the parallel passage in Luke's gospel, beginning in verse 39. And the reason I say that is because sometimes this morning I'll say something and you'll be looking at Mark and you'll say, but it isn't in there. And then if you go to Luke, you'll find it there and vice versa. And so as not to be tedious and be constantly saying, I mean Luke, I mean Mark, whatever. I'm just going to recognize what an intelligent group this is, and that you'll be figuring this out for yourselves. So let us pause and pray. And now we humbly pray, make the book live to me, O Lord. Show me yourself within your word. Show me myself, and show me my Savior, and make the book live to me. For Jesus' sake, amen. For many of us, this passage of Scripture is familiar territory. We at least have read it on an annual basis, if not more frequently, in the course of the Christian calendar. It is of interest, I think you will agree, that while the Gospel writers provide us with no description of the physicality of Jesus, nowhere are we told his height or his weight, the color or length of his hair, the shade of his eyes, and so on. All of that, a veil of silence is cast over, purposefully, presumably, as a result of the Spirit's work in the lives of the gospel writers. And given that, I think it's all the more interesting that we should be given an insight, as it were, into the chemistry of Christ, into something of the psychological makeup of Jesus.

be done on earth as it is in heaven. Our Father who art in heaven, your will be done on earth as it is in heaven. And what Jesus encouraged his followers to pray, we now discover him putting into practice. And in this little scenario here, that is for us in Mark, and again, as I say to you in Luke, I want us to try and navigate our way through it by employing three simple verbs. Every elementary school teacher knows the importance of teaching their class about looking properly, listening carefully, and learning eagerly. In fact, when I was a boy growing up, there was a magazine in Scotland that was a sort of pseudo-educational tool that was entitled Look and Learn. Look and Learn. I had a few copies, but I was never a great fan of it, I must confess. I was more interested in football magazines than Look and Learn magazines. I should have paid more attention to it, and don't use me as an excuse, young people, if you're listening to me now. The importance of looking, listening, and learning. Well, first of all, we're going to look. We have these passages in the Bible in order that in the reading of them, we may conjure up in our minds some sense of what is taking place. It is there for us that we might do so. So let us then look at what we're told. I want to suggest that we look carefully at what we're told, that we don't allow familiarity with this passage to prevent us from seeing what is actually a striking and somewhat incongruous picture. A striking and an incongruous picture. The gospel readers were familiar with Jesus as he had been introduced to them as a rabbi and as a teacher. They had become aware of his ministry as a worker of miracles. They were aware of all that had been said and written concerning him as someone who was a friend of sinners. But now, as these early readers of the gospel take this material and turn to it, many of them will not be ready for the picture that is provided by the gospel writers here. For this is a picture of a distressed Christ. This is a picture of a distressed Christ. You will notice that Mark tells us that he began to be deeply distressed and troubled. To be deeply distressed and troubled. Indeed, the language as it is written in the Greek is of the most profound significance. The terminology that is used is hardly aptly covered for us by the idea of a deep distress. And you will have noted, if you're familiar with your Bible, that earlier the gospel readers had been made aware that the evening of these events was a cold evening. It was an evening that was cold enough for a fire to have been kindled in the home of the high priest. For you will remember that it was at that fire that Peter warmed himself and was confronted by the questions of the servant girl in that house. So on an evening that is cold enough for a fire, what is happening here that we find Jesus sweating profusely? It would be one thing if it was a phenomenally humid evening. We would be able to say to ourselves, well, understandably, he along with all the other people would simply be responding to the nature of the climate at the time. But no, there is no indication given of that at all. And in his experience of deep distress and trouble, it would be surprising if his immediate companions, namely Peter, James, and John, according to verse 33, if they were not made aware of the nature of his condition, and if, in a sense of compassion, they did not say to him, Jesus, what is wrong? Jesus, why are you the way you are? This was a whole new experience for those who had been aware of their lives being marked by fearfulness, by despair, even in the area of their greatest capacity as fishermen.

0: Fishermen being overwhelmed by the prospect of death on the Sea of Galilee, for them to have had Jesus stand and rebuke the winds and the waves, and for them to look at one another and say, "What manner of man is this that even the winds and the waves obey him?" For as good Jewish boys, they knew from their reading of the Old Testament that only God was in control of the winds and the waves. Therefore, for this Jesus to stand at the stern of their boat and command the seas to silence was nothing other than an indication of the vastness of who he was in all of his proclaimed messiahship. Given all of that, what now is happening to Jesus that he is so deeply distressed? Well, he says and explains to them in verse 34, "My soul is overwhelmed with sorrow to the point of death." Now, I say again to you, look carefully at this. You're sensible people. You have Bibles. Our familiarity with this material, especially those of us who have been reared in it, is such that, frankly, I think most of us miss this. Or, because it is so distressing to us, we tend to say, "I don't want really to handle this." Jesus proclaims to those who are his nearest and dearest, in his experience of distress and trouble, "I'm actually overwhelmed." Jesus is overwhelmed. He says so. All of the pent-up emotion that presumably is represented in his life as he has been moving now over a period of weeks steadfastly towards the cross. All of this, for example, the statements, as in John 4, when the disciples come and say, "Did somebody bring him food?" And remember what he said, "My food is to do the will of him who sent me and to finish his work." In Mark 8, after the great declaration of Peter concerning his messiahship, he then says, "Now, fellas, I need you to know that I am setting my face steadfastly towards Jerusalem, where I will be handed over to cruel men who will crucify me, and on the third day I will rise again." And at that point, the disciples are recoiling from it and saying, "No, Jesus, this must never happen to you." Yes, he said, "This is my destiny, and to this I move." And how they must have marveled that he could walk so straightforwardly towards this great meeting at the cross. Well, now it's a different picture. Now he shrinks from the cup. He shrinks from the cup. He knows it to be the will of God. He has repeatedly asserted, affirmed the divine necessity of his suffering. That is not in question. But he is now confronted by the immediacy of the ordeal. And look at the description of him. Deeply distressed, deeply troubled, overwhelmed to the point of death. Luther, looking at this scene, wrote in his commentary, "No man ever feared death like this man." Doesn't that seem wrong? Wouldn't we expect that Luther would have said, "Nobody like Jesus breezed through death"? After all, he was the Messiah. He was the one who would come out on the far side in the resurrection. No, Luther says, "Nobody ever feared death like this man feared death. For no one would ever die a death like this man." Says MacLeod, the Scottish theologian, "He went to the outer limits of human endurance, so close to the absolute limit that he was almost overwhelmed." To the limits of human endurance. Now look again. Look at what we have before us in this picture. Jesus, the one who is utterly and entirely without sin. Jesus, the beloved and uniquely precious Son of the Father. is about to be destroyed at the Father's hands. Isn't that right? Isn't that what the prophet said in Isaiah 53? It was the Lord's will to crush him and to cause him to suffer. Doesn't Paul, taking that picture, reflecting on the scene, give to us in Romans 8 these words, "He did not spare his own son, but gave him up for us all." What you have here is the innocent about to suffer at the hands of God. What you have here is the sinless about to bear the wrath of God in himself for sin. What you have here is the prospect of the perfect one being nailed on a cross on a garbage heap outside Jerusalem between two thieves, abused and disabused. And why? Paul tells us, God made him who had no sin to be sin for us so that we might become the righteousness of God in him. Let me just say parenthetically, for those of you who may still not be believers in Christianity, who may not have come to trust in Jesus, I was greatly helped some time ago when I read John Stott's little sentence. And this is what he said, "I could never believe in God were it not for the cross. I could never believe in a God who was removed from the pain and overwhelming distress of human suffering." For what we have in this description of the suffering servant, is not a reluctant Jesus. For he said, "Nobody takes my life from me. I have the power to lay it down. I have the power to give it again." It is not that Jesus is reluctantly going to the will of God the Father. For he goes purposefully and obediently and submissively the way the Christian ought to go. But in his humanity, he inevitably recoils from it because he's a man. He is a real man. And so, before the events that are about to transpire, he recoils. Because you see, without substitution, the cross of Christ is unintelligible. And I think that's why people disregard it. Because the way in which many of us talk about it is completely unintelligible. Because maybe we don't even understand what we're talking about. In which case, then we can be forgiven as to the dreadful job we're doing of trying to explain it to people who ask us. Because if all we say concerning the cross is concerning something about the manifold love of God, and in order to show us how much he loved us, this is what he did to Jesus, the person says, "Well, there must be a missing piece in this puzzle, is there not?" Well, of course there is. It was the love of God. Let's put it this way. We were so messed up that Jesus had to die for us. And we were so unbelievably loved in Jesus that he was pleased to die for us. But as he comes to the point of departure, the gospel writers tell us that he was distressed and he was troubled, and he explained he was overwhelmed with sorrow to the point of death. The atonement, the death of Jesus on the cross for sinners, is not a theory. It's not a mathematical equation. It's a flesh and blood reality. And there was nothing in Christ's humanity to blunt his emotions or to anesthetize his sensitivity. and as a result of being entirely compos mentis, and perhaps in the immensity of his love, this was part of it. If he had taken that drug potion, how could he have looked down and said to his beloved disciple, "Look after my mother, will you?" Or how could he have been available to say to the thief on the cross, "Today you will be with me in paradise"? He refused the wine mingled with gall. He suffered at a level that no one has ever suffered. He endured everything for the sake of his own. What an amazing thing it is, and what a stupidity it is that 21st century Western Christianity offers itself to the world as a panacea for all ills, as the best grades at university, as the most significant job, as the cutest girls, as the high school quarterback boys. We are the people who've got it all together, you see. Why not come and join us? And then these interested agnostics begin to read their Bibles and say, "How did you get here from here? What is this fellowship of suffering that the Apostle Paul was on? What was he talking about when he said, 'I want to know Christ'? We stop, 'I want to know Christ and the power of his resurrection.' That'll be enough for us. Finish the verse right there. There is no power of his resurrection except as it is experienced in the fellowship of his sufferings. It is only through his sufferings in Calvary that there is the reality of the resurrection. And the same, my friends, is true for you and me. And every attempt to deny that is known by our own hearts as fraudulent, is condemned by the scriptures clearly, and every well-thinking, cynical, agnostic friend that I have says, "You're full of absolute bunk." And you know what? If I were to suggest that that was the essence of Christianity, they would be absolutely right.
1: 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I'm Bob Lapine. Thanks for joining us today to study God's Word. 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

0: Okay, I admit it. Genealogies, well, they can be a little boring, can't they? So when Matthew opens with a long genealogy, you know, Abraham begat Isaac, Isaac begat Jacob, it's tempting to close the book, isn't it? But as we discover in Genesis, sometimes the seemingly unimportant parts of Scripture are actually quite meaningful. Welcome to Through the Bible with Dr. J. Vernon McGee. I'm your host, Steve Schwetz, and as the Bible bus rolls up to the first chapter of Matthew, Dr. McGee points out some remarkable truths woven into the genealogy of Jesus Christ. For example, we'll be hearing about four women, Gentiles, whose names shine like neon lights on the page. So open your Bible to Matthew chapter 1, and let's get started. We'll begin with an introduction from Dr. McGee, followed by his prayer as we start our study together.
1: This is a gospel that is very much like the book of Genesis. These are two key books of the Bible, and you need to think your way through these books. These are two books that we ought to be familiar with. I think it's important to be able to think your way through these. And I, in other days, would tell students, instead of counting sheep at night when you can't sleep, the thing to do is to think your way through Genesis, and then to think your way through the Gospel of Matthew. Take it up chapter by chapter. Chapter 1, what is it about? Chapter 2, what's it about? Either Genesis or the Gospel of Matthew. Those that say, don't count sheep, talk to the shepherd. Well, the finest way to talk to the shepherd is to go through these two books, and that'll help you to get acquainted with him, by the way, and come to know him. And it's more important to have him talk to us than for us to talk to him. I don't know that I got too much to tell him, and he has a lot to tell me. So probably we ought to make it like that, and we suggest that you do that. Now, as I come today to this very important beginning that we have in the very first chapter, we have chapter 1, the genealogy and record of the virgin birth of Jesus. The genealogy and virgin birth of Jesus in chapter 1. The genealogy, which opens the Gospel of Matthew and the New Testament, is in many respects the most important document in the Scriptures. Now, before we get into it, shall we look to God in prayer? Heavenly Father, make rich and real today thy word to us, and help us to know the one that is the subject of this book. Help us to see that this is thy hymn book. It's all about him. And the cry of the Old Testament is the cry of Job, that I might find him. And the New Testament gives the answer as Philip cried out, we have found him. May that be our experience, to find him upon the pages of Scripture. We pray that in Jesus' name. As we get into this gospel here, you'll notice this genealogy that opens it. You have here a genealogy from Abraham to David, then a genealogy from Solomon to the Babylonian captivity, genealogy from the Babylonian captivity to Joseph the carpenter, 12 through 17. And I must confess, it's rather boring, these genealogies, but I do think they're very important. You remember back in Genesis, I called attention to the fact that book's about the families, about how important they are. Well, here you see it, this genealogy that opens the New Testament. Now, I must confess that to give anyone the New Testament with the Gospel of Matthew here at the beginning and this genealogy staring them in the face, they're not apt to get very far in it. A friend of mine, a chaplain in World War II, told me he gave out literally thousands of New Testaments to servicemen. He said, I've seen many a man, as I'd give them out in the bunkhouse or in some other place, take a New Testament, open it up to the beginning, and read probably 2 minutes, start through that genealogy, and he came to the conclusion it was not for him. Can't blame it. My point is that I think the Gospel of Mark, or the Gospel of Luke, or even the Gospel of John is more appropriate than giving the Gospel of Matthew to the average person. And that's the reason that we ought to use, I think, a little wisdom in giving it out. But that does not lessen the fact of the importance of this genealogy. Now, this genealogy, the entire New Testament rests upon it, the accuracy of it. This genealogy establishes the fact that the Lord Jesus Christ is of the line of Abraham and he's of the line of David. And both are very important. The line of Abraham puts him in the nation. The line of David puts him on the throne. He is in that line. Now, these genealogists to these people were very important. You'll find out that back in the book of Ezra, that when they returned from the captivity of the tribe of Levi, in Ezra 2:62, it says, these sought their register among those that were reckoned by genealogy, but they were not found. Therefore, they were as polluted, put from the priesthood. Couldn't be accepted. Now, very frankly, the Lord Jesus Christ had this genealogy that apparently was somewhere in that day for public inspection. I have a notion the temple, because they were actually a theocracy. Here was a place where the church and the state were really united. Religion and the state were one. And so this genealogy was obviously on display. The very interesting thing is, though he's been challenged down through the years in practically every phase and feature, but this genealogy in those early days was never challenged. And the reason is obvious. It was on display. All you'd have to do to check it out, and I'm sure many did, they checked it out and found out it was accurate. Now, this is important, for it puts him in a very unique position. You remember that he said the shepherd, he comes in at the gate. The thief and the robber, he climbs over the fold some other way. Now, that fold is the nation Israel. And he didn't climb into the fold over a fence in the back. He didn't come in through the alleyway. He came in through the gate. He was born in the line of David and in the line of Abraham. That's very important. He is the fulfillment. That's what Matthew is putting before us, is that he's the fulfillment of everything that had been mentioned in the Old Testament. That must be looked at. Now, these genealogies were public records in the temple, apparently until 70 AD at the time of the destruction of the temple. And the enemy up to that time, I'm sure, checked it out, and they determined that it was an accurate genealogy. He had to be challenged in some other way, and of course he was. But this is very important to see. Now, Matthew, in this first chapter also, he teaches the virgin birth. I have never objected to any man saying he does not believe the virgin birth. He has that right. The thing I object to are two things. I don't think a preacher ought to deny the virgin birth. If he denies the virgin birth, then he ought to get a job selling insurance and dealing with births in a little different way. And I don't mind the unbeliever saying he does not believe in the virgin birth. But the other thing is, I object to anyone saying, well, the Bible does not teach the virgin birth. Well, my friend, if you know anything about the birds and the bees, and we have a lot of sex education today, and I suggest that there are a lot of liberals that ought to go back to school and maybe pick up a little of this sex education today, and find out that Jesus was virgin-born. That's the record that is here. Now, you can reject the record and say you don't believe the record, but you got no right to say that it doesn't teach it. It reveals apparently either an ignorance of what is stated here or just absolutely willfully denying what is written. The Bible, both Matthew and Luke is a doctor, and my friend, he goes into detail. He gives you a whole statement relative to obstetrics when you get there. Now, this genealogy is so important in many ways. I find it very interesting, this one, but I do find genealogies a little boring. I went to a summer conference when I was just a young fellow. In fact, it was at that conference that the Lord spoke to my heart. That's the first time that I had ever in my life had any interest, and I was in my teens, about somewhere between 16 and 18. I've never really determined exactly how old I was at that time. But at that conference, the Bible teacher, and believe me, he thrilled my heart as he taught the Word of God. He asked one morning, how many of you young people have read the Bible through in a year? And not a hand was put up. And he asked the question again. He said, I'm sure out of this crowd, and I think there must have been 200 to 300 young people there, he asked it again, and not a hand went up. And he came back the third time, and he said, now look, how many of you have read the Bible through? Certainly, out of a group this size, we'd find some. And one young man put up his hand rather furtively, hesitatingly, and he said, well, I read, but I only read that which was interesting. He said, I didn't read the genealogies. Everybody laughed, and the teacher, he laughed too, and he said, well, I don't read them either. And at that very moment, it occurred to me that since the Spirit of God had used so much printer's ink in giving us this, that there must be some importance to it. And I'd have you note this one now in Matthew, for it's very important. Notice chapter 1, verse 1 now, and we have here the genealogy of the Lord Jesus. And that's on Joseph's side. Now, we'll have another one when we get over to Luke, and that's on Mary's side. But here, the book of the generation of Jesus Christ, the son of David, the son of Abraham. Now, this expression, this phrase here, the book of the generation, is a unique expression. You wouldn't find it anywhere else in the New Testament. And you start back through the Old Testament, begin at Malachi and Zechariah and Haggai, and then keep going back and come to the Pentateuch, and you still haven't found it. And you take Deuteronomy, Numbers, and Leviticus, and Exodus, and you still haven't found it. You've come to the conclusion it may not be in the Bible then, except here in Matthew. And then you come to the 50th chapter of Genesis, 49, 48, 47, 46, and on down, and you just keep moving, and finally you get way down to the very beginning, and you're sure now, in fact, you're just about ready to close the Bible, and all of a sudden you come to the 5th chapter of Genesis, and you see this is the book of the generation of Adam. There's the expression again. There are two books, the book of the generation of Adam, the book of the generation of Jesus Christ. How did you get in the family of Adam? You got in by a birth. Did you perform it? Oh, no, you had nothing to do with it, tell the truth. But that's the way you and I got into the family of Adam. We got there by a birth, but in Adam all die. Then there's another book, and that's the book of the generation of Jesus Christ. How do you get into that family, into that genealogy? Well, you get in by a birth, a new birth. The Lord Jesus said, you must be born again. Now, that's the Lamb's book of life, and you get in there by trusting Christ. These are the two books. All of us are in the first one, the book of the generation of Adam. I trust all of us today are in the Lamb's Book of Life. Now, he says he's the son of David, the son of Abraham. Now, didn't Matthew know that Abraham came before David? Of course he did, because he makes that clear in the rest of the genealogy. But why did he put it this way? Because he's presenting the Lord Jesus as the Messiah, as the one who is the king, and who is the one to establish the kingdom of heaven on earth, and that comes first. And he must be in the line of David in fulfillment of the prophecies that God made to David. He is the son of David, but also he's the son of Abraham, and it's very important that he be the son of Abraham in this nation, because God had said to Abraham, I'll make you a blessing to all nations, and in thy seed. And Paul says that seed was one, and that seed was Christ. So he's the son of Abraham. Now, you go through the genealogy. Let me read a little here. Abraham begat Isaac. Isaac begat Jacob. Jacob begat Judas and his brethren. Judas begat Phares, Zerah of Tamar. Phares begat Ezra. Ezra begat Aram. Aram begat Amminadab. Amminadab. How many of you think that's interesting? Well, I see a few hands that are put up. Some way over in Ohio, and some up in the state of Washington, and some down in Texas, and way across the Pacific, there's some hands up. You find this interesting, do you? Well, then I ought to read a little bit more then. Salmon begat Boaz of Rahab, Boaz begat Obed of Ruth, Obed begat Jesse, and Jesse begat David the king, and David the king begat Solomon of her that had been the wife of Uriah. Now, I won't read any more, even for those of you who put your hand up, because the names now get so they're difficult to pronounce, and I'll just bypass them if you don't mind. But did you note in this section that I read there are four names that stand out in neon lights. That's just the way they do. First of all, they're the names of Gentiles. And Gentiles just didn't seem to get into these genealogies, and yet they did. The genealogy of David certainly has Gentiles in it. And then in that line also, you find these four names are names of women. And women just didn't count in that day. My, how times have changed. They count today. But we still have a carryover when a couple gets married. Whose name do they take? They take the man's name. His name's carried on, not the woman's name. Well, why don't they carry on the name of the woman? Well, out here in Pasadena several years ago, there was a couple got married and they took the woman's name. A great many thought it would be illegal. It's not illegal. It's a custom. They take the name of the man. That's the way that we do it. It's the man's genealogy today, you see, that is carried on, and not the woman's genealogy. And that was true in that day. Now, I've had couples that have come before me that they would have done well to have taken the name of the woman. Some couple comes up and the fella's name is a funny name like Schickelgruber or something like that. And she has a lovely name like Jones or Smith. She has to give up that lovely name in order to take his name. Well, that's the way we do it today. That's custom. But here are the names of four women, four Gentiles. Tamar is the first one in verse 3, and she got into the genealogy because she was a sinner. You remember her story. I said that was the worst chapter in the Bible. Back in Genesis, we saw that. And Rahab is the next one. And she's not a very pretty character when we meet her. She became a wonderful person, by the way, when she came to a knowledge of the living and true God. And by faith, the harlot Rahab perished not when she received the spies in peace. She got in the genealogy of Christ for the very simple reason that she actually believed. She had faith. You notice the steps here. You come as a sinner, and then you reach out the hand of faith, and what happens? Well, the next one that's mentioned here is Ruth, and she's a lovely person. You won't find anything wrong with her, but the law now kept her out. You see, the law would have kept these other two out, but there was no law in that day, but there's a law now. And Ruth was shut out because the law said a Moabite or an Ammonite shall not enter into the congregation of the Lord. And the law kept her out, but there was a man by the name of Boaz who came into his field one day, and he saw her, and it was love at first sight. The minute he saw her, why, he fell in love with her. And somebody says, you don't believe in love at first sight, do you? I said, I sure do. I believe in love at first sight. I proposed to my wife the second date that I had with her. And the only reason that I didn't propose the first date was because I didn't want her to think I was in a hurry. May I say to you, I believe in love at first sight, but don't misunderstand if you're a young person today. We waited a year before we got married to make sure, and I think that's always wise. But this man, Boaz, loved her, and he extended grace to her. He put his mantle around her and brought her, a Gentile, into the congregation of Israel. May I say to you, she said, why have I found grace in thy eyes? And you and I can ask that question today. We come as sinners, we hold out the hand of faith, and he by his marvelous grace saves us. There's a fourth one here. Her name's not mentioned. It says to her that had been the wife of Urias. We know who it is, Bathsheba, but why isn't her name given? Well, it wasn't her sin. It just happened to be David's sin. David was the one that really had to pay for it, and he did pay for it. She got in the genealogy of Christ because God does not throw overboard one of his that sins, and one of his will always come back. A sheep can get out of the fold and become a lost sheep, but we got a shepherd that goes after sheep, and he'll always bring them back into the fold, and he brought David back. And this is the whole story of salvation right here. But there's a very interesting name that is mentioned here. You find out that a great many here in the genealogy are left out. They need to be filled in. I find out in verse 8, Ahaziah, Joash is left out. They're not here. And I find out a little farther that there are others that are left out of the genealogy. That gives me the idea that probably the genealogy way back at the beginning of Genesis, before the flood, that we are not given a complete genealogy. I think man has been on this earth, friends, longer than Usher's dating has it. I had a clipping. Somebody asked a question of one of these persons in a magazine that answers, when was the creation of the earth? And they gave the dating that you have in the Bible, that is, that's been put in there by Usher. Well, may I say to you, it's as faulty as it can be. It doesn't belong there. We haven't any idea the original dating of the earth, and as I've suggested, could have been millions of years. And I think, frankly, that probably today they're getting close to it. They say now 5 billions of years. They're getting, I think, close to it, because I think it could have been 50 billions of years. Our God had a great deal to do in the past, and he did not need to confine it in just a few thousand years. But be that as it may, there is a name that is here that is left out, and we're told, verse 10, Ammon begat Josias, and Josias begat Jeconias. Now, actually, Jehoiakim is left out of here, and Jeconias is one that you find that's not in the genealogy at all, because of the fact that God had made the statement that no one in that line would ever be able to sit on the throne of David. You find in Jeremiah 22:24, as I live, saith the Lord, though Coniah, now it's Jeconiah, but God took the J-E, which is his name, off of it, the son of Jehoiakim, king of Judah, though he were the signet upon my right hand, yet I would pluck him thence. And then in Jeremiah 22:30, he went on to say, thus saith the Lord, write ye this man childless, a man that shall not prosper in his days. For no man of his seed shall prosper sitting upon the throne of David and ruling any more in Judah. And because of the sin of this man, no one in his line. Now, Joseph is in this line, but this is the line that has the title to the throne of David. May I say, this is one of the most remarkable things in the Scripture, and that's what Matthew's trying to show us. Joseph could not be the natural father of Jesus. All he can do is to give him the title, the legal title, to the throne of David. And by being the husband of Mary, who was the one who bore Jesus, he therefore could pass that on to him. But he has to be in the line of David, and Mary's in that line of David. And you'll find that David had many sons. One of them is named Solomon. Through him, Joseph came, according to this genealogy, according to the one that's in Luke, the third chapter. You'll find it Luke 3:31, that Nathan was a son of David. Through that line, Mary came, and Jesus was born. You both went up to Bethlehem, the house of David, because they both belong to that house to be enrolled for the taxation. Now, we'll have to leave right off there today, but you see there, these genealogists, when you dig into them, have many things in them that are fascinating and interesting. Until next time, may God richly bless you, my beloved.
0: 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Now be sure to keep climbing aboard the Bible bus as our study of Matthew continues. I'm Steve Schwetz, and I'll be right here saving you a seat.

0: 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Is this your story too?
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3: 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We are the Cornerstone.
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0: For American Family News, I'm Chris Woodward. President Trump will meet with the leaders of Ukraine and Syria during a trip to the NATO summit in Turkey. Fox's Jared Halpern has more from Washington.
1: President Trump is slated to sit down with Ukrainian President Volodymyr Zelensky and Syria's new leader Ahmed al-Sharaa in separate meetings Wednesday. Those meetings are happening on the sidelines of the NATO summit in Ankara, Turkey. President Trump continues to express optimism a peace deal can be reached between Russia and Ukraine to end the years-long conflict. The president has also suggested Syria could play a larger role in combating Hezbollah in Lebanon and helping enforce a ceasefire with Israel.
0: A week-long preliminary hearing for the man accused of killing conservative activist Charlie Kirk is now underway. Prosecutors aim to show that they have enough evidence against 23-year-old Tyler Robinson to proceed to a trial. The hearing marks the most significant presentation of evidence in the case so far. After the hearing concludes, a state district judge must determine if the case should proceed. Another child in Florida is reported to have died from being left in a hot car. Fox's Evan Brown reports from Miami.
2: Police in Hallandale Beach near Fort Lauderdale say a 2-year-old child in the care of a babysitter was found dead, having been left in a car during the persistently hot weather. No charges are filed yet, though the death comes just a week after a 23-month-old boy died in the same manner in a nearby town. His father accidentally left him in the car. 10 such child deaths have been reported this summer nationwide. Law enforcement is reminding parents and caregivers to visually check vehicles before parking and leaving. In Miami, Eben Brown, Fox News.
0: Texas A&M AgriLife Extension has launched a statewide agriculture alert system. Here's AFN's Robert Thornton.
3: The alert system launched May 1st and is designed to notify Texans about agricultural threats, wildlife diseases, invasive pests, and quarantine actions. It was a timely launch considering the June 3rd confirmation of New World screwworm in a South Texas calf. The system sends an alert by email, or you can go to the website for updates. Dan Hale of Texas A&M AgriLife Extension said the system was a request by the state legislature.
4: There have been some significant first-time occurrences of invasive species that this is going to be really helpful for people to keep track of where those cases are and where what I need to know from the respective, if I'm in that particular county or if I'm in that area, what I should be looking for.
3: Hale said it is a good tool, even if you live outside of the state, to monitor what's happening in Texas, and urges those to contact their local county extension office for information on agricultural threats.
4: There are certain groups that, that they deal in selling plants or selling animals, and so it would be helpful to know, has there been a confirmed case in that area that I might be purchasing that particular plant from?
3: I'm Robert Thornton.
0: Small business owners in U.S. tourist destinations say they're seeing more Americans sticking closer to home this summer. Businesses around Lake Tahoe and in Asheville, North Carolina, and World Cup host Kansas City, Missouri, say they've noticed customers trading in overseas vacays for road trips and day excursions. Though anecdotal, the reported boost to domestic tourism comes as higher airfares and gas prices have made vacations more expensive. The World Cup soccer tournament and celebrations of the nation's 250th birthday have also given some U.S. residents additional incentives to create summer memories without going far. While we often hear from historians and other scholars that America's laws are inspired by the Bible, in a related discussion on American Family Radio, Dr. Peter Lilback at Westminster Theological Seminary said the three branches of government were also modeled on the character of God as our lawgiver, judge, and executive.
5: In other words, the government that they create is fashioned after the very character of the God to whom they appealed.
0: Lilback went on to point out that Isaiah 33:22 speaks of the Lord as our judge, lawgiver, and king. Find more news on AFN.net. 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
7: Mary Cassian says your womanhood has cosmic significance.
8: Who we are as women matters. It isn't just me doing my life. It is me testifying to the story of the gospel. And I need to understand what Scripture says in order to do that in the right way.
7: This is Revive Our Hearts with Nancy DeMoss Wolgemuth, co-author of True Woman 101 and True Woman 201. For Monday, July 6th, I'm Dana Gresh. Welcome back to another week of True Womanhood Conversations. That's our theme here in the month of July, and it's got me reflecting on the movement that began back in 2008 at the first True Woman Conference. This message of true womanhood, biblical womanhood, we don't need it any less today. In fact, I think we need it more than ever. I'm here today with my dear friend Mary Cassin, and you know, Mary, I feel such an urgency surrounding this conversation. I mean, I'm reading a lot about women deconstructing their faith, leaving organized religion at higher rates than men. Now, this would mark a historical reversal in traditional gender roles and religious participation. Are you seeing that? Are you concerned about that as well?
8: Well, I'm seeing that, and I'm actually seeing a lot of statistics shifting. It used to be that it was men initiating divorce, men having more affairs, and now that has shifted also, where it's the majority of affairs, I think, are initiated by women.
7: I think what we're seeing is just different behavior being informed by something we've been feasting on mentally and emotionally for decades. Mm-hmm. And that is the topics of gender and sexuality. Really, since the 50s and 60s, we've been fixated on those things. And if you talk to some of those young women today who are deconstructing or leaving the faith, or some of those women who are leading in the divorce, they're saying that the gender and sex issues are at the top of the list of either why they aren't pursuing religious activity or why they are pursuing their quote-unquote rights.
8: Mm. It all stems back actually to ideology, and you're quite right. There's been such a shift, and it stems back to how we've been taught to think and how our culture has taught young women to think, which is very different than the way that we used to train women to think.
7: What is the ideology that's prevalent in our culture today?
8: Well, the ideology, it stems back to feminism, which really started back in the early 1900s, first wave feminism, and then second wave feminism, where really it picked up a lot of impetus throughout the 1960s to 1980s, and then third wave feminism, and I think we're even entering into fourth wave feminist ideology right now. So the biggest shift, I think, came in the 1960s with second wave feminism, which really identified women as a sex class, that women were oppressed by men as a group. So men as a group oppressed women as a group. And in order to be free and in order to be equal, in order to be happy, women need to break free from traditional ideas and start to define their own lives, define who they were as women, and define truth.
7: So let me just play the devil's advocate here. What you just said, I think a majority of people would say, well, isn't it a good thing that women can vote? Isn't it a good thing that women can own property? Isn't it a good thing that women can make as much money as men?
8: Well, that stems back to first wave feminist ideology, really pushed for that. And there were a lot of good things. Now, I need to point out that whenever there is something deceptive, there's a lot of truth in it. There's a lot of good in it. Otherwise, people wouldn't fall for the lie. So there is a lot of validity. There are valid concerns. And feminism taps into that. So there are a lot of valid concerns, but then it just moves the compass off like 5 degrees, 10 degrees. It's like Eve in the garden when Satan came to her. He didn't tempt her with a total lie. It was like a half truth. So there was an element of truth in it. Otherwise, she wouldn't have fallen for it. And I think that's the case with feminism as well. And I think where first wave feminism went wrong was having the idea that women are a group that are independent, of men. Now, the Bible teaches male and female as interdependent. So there's an interdependency, but First Wave Feminism said, no, we want to be treated completely separately, and our concerns are separate from men's concerns. And then Second Wave Feminism picked up on that and started saying, you know what, we need to start defining truth based on who we believe we are and what we believe is right for women.
7: So what I hear you saying is it's not a bad thing that there were women suffragists who said, I think we have the intellect to vote and help select our leaders. You're saying that was good, but that some of the maybe 5 or 10% of the motivation in why they were pursuing that was to break off the connectedness to men rather than come alongside them.
8: Absolutely. That's exactly what I'm saying. And you know what's really interesting is there was a true woman movement back in the 1800s. And when this whole suffragist movement started, there was also a true woman movement that started raising the alarm and saying, you know, there are some ideas here that are good and right. However, the impetus behind it, we're really going to start ripping men and women apart. We're going to start dismantling the family unit. We're going to start really attacking things that God holds very dear. And their fears really have come to fruition, because as feminism has gone through its various waves, we've seen more and more deconstruction of the family, more deconstruction of sexual norms, biblical sexual norms, sexual standards. We've seen just an increase in women claiming the right to define truth, define reality, and to say the Bible didn't get it right. As women, we have the right to define ourselves. And so we've seen that really just huge shifts in culture that have impacted all of us.
7: Yeah. And as you said a moment ago, there were valid discontents, right? There were valid concerns, and that's almost everything rises up out of a valid concern, but then the motivation or the methodology of how we fix that problem goes awry. And feminism promised to deliver some fulfillment to women. I'm wondering, did it do that? Did it solve the problems that women were
8: statistically
7: facing?
8: If we look at happiness of women, it's consistently dropped. So in the 1960s, when Betty Friedan, 1963, her book Feminine Mystique, her big thing is women are unhappy. They're supposed to be happy being housewives and mothers. They're supposed to be happy with the white picket fence. They're supposed to be happy with the traditional kind of leave it to beaver lifestyle, but they are unhappy. What is it that is causing women to be unhappy? And her answer to that was patriarchy. It's pater, which is father, archai means rule. So it's the rule of the father. It's the position of men in society that have caused the unhappiness of women. So that was the whole impetus. This whole movement of second wave feminism was women are happy, unhappy. We need to increase the happiness of women. And when women throw off the shackles of traditionalism, they will be happier. And what has borne out over the last 40 years is that women's happiness has decreased even more from the time when Betty Friedan set about to solve the problem of women's happiness.
7: Yeah, it's interesting how you can just trace it back to the 1960s. It's unbelievable, really. And, you know, I've been seeing so many social media reels and TikTok videos of women in their, I don't know, 40s, late 30s, saying, I followed the career path. I did what feminism told me to do. And now it's too late. I'll never be a mom. And I'm angry about it. And so there's this swelling up of women who are saying out loud, it did not work
8: for
7: me.
8: There is a swelling of women saying it did not work.
7: You mentioned there was a true woman movement way back when, and we were a part of the beginning of a true woman movement that started in 2008. women were revived, women were really returning to some traditional roles, but they were doing it with satisfaction and happiness and vibrancy and joy. They were leaving their careers and going home to be moms. Now, we're not saying that a woman can't have a career. We're not saying that, but we're just saying that you can find joy when you do it through the route of being a biblical woman or a true woman. What is that?
8: Well, that, in a word, is saying yes to what God says for us. So understanding that womanhood is much bigger than us. It's much bigger than who we are. My womanhood has cosmic significance. So when we look at Scripture, we see that Scripture opens with a man and a woman and a marriage. That's when history began. And then you go turn to Revelation and you see that history is going to end with a man and a woman and a marriage. The man being Jesus Christ, the woman being the church corporate, and the marriage being the wedding supper of the Lamb in Revelation. So the very reason that God created us male and female was to tell the story of Jesus and to tell the story to point forward to the gospel and to point forward to the consummation of the relationship between Christ and the church and to point forward to what will be eternally true. So who we are as women matters. It isn't just me doing my life. It is me testifying to the story of the gospel.
7: Mm.
8: And I need to understand what Scripture says in order to do that in the right way. It's not a prescription. It's not a stereotype. It's not a cookie cutter. Oh, I need to do A, B, C. I need to understand that who I am testifies to the story of the gospel. And so the decisions I make, my priorities, how I conduct myself in marriage, how I mother my children, if I'm a single woman, how I conduct myself as a single woman, all of that has to come under the authority of the Word of God and points to the story of the gospel. And if we lose that anchor, we just start having all these endless debates of, oh, well, womanhood should look like this. No, it should look like this. We have mommy wars and career woman wars and should I stay at home or should I go to work wars? And all of that misses the point. It misses the point of just taking a look at Scripture, understanding who we are, understanding our purpose, and understanding that who we are ties into the story of the gospel.
7: Okay, so I have a little quirk, and I'm just going to be honest with you. I feel like the word gospel can be very, it's a beautiful word, it's a powerful word, it's an important word. It can also be a very unemotional word. Mm. And so I think, I feel like I want to insert the word love here, because I feel like what family lets us see is the way that God helps us to understand his love for us in two ways. And one of them is father love, which is why father leadership is such an important thing in the picture of the gospel. Because when a father loves you and protects you and nurtures you and covers you, you are safe. Mm. That is a good thing. Mm. And then the other way that family lets us see it is through this passionate love of a husband and a wife, right? And that is the kind of love that we experience with Christ as the bride of Christ. And so many women, it might feel like a duty to say, you need to be a picture of the gospel, which is not what you were saying, but we can hear it that way. I am learning that many women and men hear things through the lens of their experience, and so it doesn't land the right way. So I want to be really clear here that the reason we value this picture of the gospel is because of the love it enables us to experience, not just here on this earth in a really healthy family environment, but because it allows us to experience what we were ultimately created to experience, the love relationship with the God of the universe.
8: That's so well said, Dana. And really, when I say gospel, another way to say it is love story.
7: Yeah.
8: It's the love story of God the Father sending his son, creating for his son a bride through sacrifice and Jesus Christ loving us so much. So I think you're quite right about that, because when we talk about the love story of the gospel, that becomes a compelling thing, because really it's what women want deep down. They want to belong. They want to experience the kind of profound unity that is dangled out for them. They want the dream wedding.
7: Mm-hmm.
8: They want the fairy tale ending. And they want the father that loves them and cherishes them and protects them. And they want to be part of that story.
7: Yeah.
8: And I think the reason that God gave us all of these earthly images was because we wouldn't understand what a relationship with Jesus was all about apart from these images. We wouldn't understand what a father's love is apart from having earthly dads, and apart from knowing that some of them are bad and some of them are really, really good. And it's the really, really good ones that point us imperfectly even to a heavenly father who loves us so perfectly and is better than any earthly father. And there's a yearning in women's hearts for that. There's a yearning to step into that love story, to step into that family love story.
7: You know, I had to just defend this recently because I re-released my book, And the Bride Wore White, and people said to me, are you sure you should keep that title? Do teenage girls today really still want to get married? I mean, I don't think they do. And the reality is they are not dating as much. They are not marrying as much. There is a big crisis as far as all of that goes. But I went into some secular research, and the fact is 95% of teenagers long to be married one day. They are also afraid to say that. Why? Because of the feminist Kool-Aid that we've all been drinking. And so what we're saying today is we want to release that inner desire, because it's a good desire. It is a God desire. Now, God may not choose for marriage to be a part of your picture one day, because it is just a picture of his love. You may be in a love relationship directly with Jesus, and that is, he wants you to nurture that love. But if you are a picture of that love by marrying a man one day, that is a good thing. And it is a good thing to want that in your heart and in your life. Mary, I want to ask you this, and this might, we might not have enough time to unpack this, but I feel like some women would say, I'm afraid true womanhood means I have to lose myself.
8: I think that women are afraid of that because they think that when you say yes to what God says, you will lose all of your agency, that you will lose your personality, that you will become just another stereotype, and that you will lose everything about you that is colorful and beautiful. And I would say that the exact opposite is true. C.S. Lewis once said that when you come to Jesus, you become more you than you ever were before. That what the Lord does in our hearts is he redeems our identity. He helps us find out who we are. And he actually knows us better than we know ourselves. And when we enter into a relationship with him and pursue that relationship and go deeper and begin to walk with the Lord and keep in step with the Spirit, I think we discover more and more about who he created us to be, because God knows us better than we know ourselves. I think often the way that we approach life is we accept the scripts that we hear in society. We accept the scripts that we have been told by others, perhaps by our parents, perhaps by our friends, perhaps by professors at university. And we internalize those scripts. And a lot of them are not based on truth. A lot of them don't fit, but we try and squeeze ourselves into that mold, and we try and tell ourselves, well, this is who I am. This is who I am, because we're so desperate to define who we are. And the wonderful thing about the Word of God is the Lord says, no, listen, I created you. I knit you together in your mother's womb. I know everything about you. I love your personality. I love the way that I formed and created you. Now come to me and I will show you who I am. And in that journey, you will discover who you are.
7: And we have had a front row seat to see that play out. Life after life, country after country. In 2008, something wonderful happened. A conference called True Woman gathered women who were hungry for something deeper than cultural slogans about womanhood, shallow empowerment. And what began as a single event, a small but mighty group of women, has spread around the globe. Women signed a manifesto which gave them a grid by which to conform their lives to the Word of God and what He says, and conform our lives, more importantly, to the person of God. They started gathering in churches and in their living rooms. They studied scripture. Marriages were restored. Younger women started loving being moms. It wasn't a drudgery anymore. They started to enjoy it. Older women started to disciple younger women, and perhaps one of the most beautiful parts of the story is what God's done in Latin America, where it's just like this on fire revival, a hunger for God's word that continues to spread in Spanish-speaking women. And it all started in 2008 at one conference, and it's still growing. It's still growing.
8: It is.
7: It's moving across the globe, and we want you to be a part of it.
8: Dana, I'm really, really excited about the True Woman coming up because it will mark 20 years.
7: Yeah.
8: 20 years of not 20-year anniversary, but 20 years since 2008, and we have seen God work in an amazing way, but we need this message now more than ever.
7: We do.
8: And I think that women now, even more than back in 2008, are crying out for meaning, for to know who they are and to understand the truth that will set them free.
7: Oh, I cannot wait. The True Woman 27 Conference is coming. Indianapolis, September 30th through October 2nd, 2027. Mark your calendar. We'll be talking about God's design for our womanhood as we dive deeper into the issues we talked about today and explore so much more together. Now, I really do believe we need this message now more than ever. Single or married, young or old, in the workplace or in the home, the True Woman movement is for you. We hope to see women transformed by God's word and then sent forth to display the beauty of Christ and the wonder of His grace. Thousands of women who will embrace His calling, saying, "Yes, Lord, use me for the sake of Your kingdom and for Your glory." Early registration is open, so go get that discount before it's too late. I really hope to see you there. A few more exciting reminders. The Wonder app for teens has been flourishing. I mean, thousands of girls have joined us there to read through the Bible. Now, these girls represent the next generation of True Women, and I'm so encouraged to see how hungry they are for God's word. If you've got a teen girl in your life, invite her to join us. You can get more info and download the app at reviveourhearts.com/wonder. Now, we've also just released a brand new resource from Mary this month, her book, What is a Woman? The Question Our World is Afraid to Answer. In this resource, Mary helps us discern truth from falsehood. Turns out God has answered this question with clarity and compassion in His Word. 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And I'm excited to continue learning and growing together. 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
1: Welcome to Bible Q&A with John MacArthur, Bible teacher and author of the best-selling MacArthur New Testament Commentary Series. This is Denny Nugent with today's question. It comes to us from John chapter 19, where Jesus stands before Pilate and tells the Roman governor, quote, "You would have no authority over me unless it had been given you from above. For this reason, he who delivered me to you has the greater sin." Now, John, when Jesus says there is a greater sin, is he saying God hates some sinful acts more than others?
2: Well, what we learn from this is there are degrees of sin, and there will be equal degrees of punishment. Scripture says, for example, how much greater punishment shall he be thought worthy who tramples underfoot the blood of the covenant, who, knowing about the cross, tramples it by rejection. There are degrees of sin. There is lesser and greater sin, and consequently lesser and greater punishment. When our Lord says, "He who delivered me to you has the greater sin," he is saying that the sin of Judas, for example, the horrendous betrayer, or the sin of Caiaphas or Annas, the high priests, or the sin of the Sanhedrin. This is premeditated, aggressive, vitriolic hatred against Jesus is greater than the sin of Pilate, who had no control, who was intimidated, who was cornered. And that is a reminder that the more you know about Christ, the more serious your rejection of him becomes.
1: 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And thanks to you for listening today to Bible Q&A with John MacArthur. 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
4: I hope you enjoyed your 4th of July weekend. Perhaps you were able to relax from the frenetic pace that has described our lives. Arthur Brooks has been on my radio program many times. He recently talked about the fact that you need to be bored. The Harvard professor and best-selling author knows something about this since his latest research focuses on human happiness. Boredom, he argues, is not something to avoid. It is necessary for human flourishing. Sadly, most of us even cultivate habits to prevent from being bored. A Harvard study from a few years ago discovered that many people prefer pain to boredom. When they placed people in a room with nothing to do, many would push a button that would deliver an electric shock. They chose pain over boredom. When we aren't occupied, our brain switches over to what he calls the default mode network. Unfortunately, our phones and our desire to be entertained means we don't switch over to that brain function very often. It is time for us to recover the value of being silent and waiting on the Lord. Psalm 46:10 says, "Be still and know that I am God." Psalm 62:5 says, "For God alone, O my soul, wait in silence, for my hope is from him." Another value of boredom is creativity. I've done Bible studies with people who have come up with creative ideas and inventions. Nearly all of them said the ideas came to them when their brain was in neutral, when they were showering, shaving, putting on makeup, or driving. Arthur Brooks is right. We don't need distraction to prevent boredom. Instead, we need to take a Sabbath rest from our screens and busy lives. I'm Kirby Anderson, and that's my point of view.
3: Go deeper on topics like you just heard by visiting pointofview.net. 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

0: Elizabeth Elliot says, "I believe there is such a thing as self-esteem and self-image, but I do not think that it is something that you and I ought to be paying much attention to. I would much rather use the energy and the time that I have and direct it towards knowing God, worshiping God, and daily praying that He will make me much more like Himself." Welcome to Gateway to Joy, a ministry of author and teacher Elizabeth Elliot.
1: You are loved with an everlasting love. That's what the Bible says. And underneath are the everlasting arms. This is your friend, Elizabeth Elliot. Delighted to introduce today not only my daughter Valerie, whom many of you have heard on my program, but in response to some listeners' requests, we have her husband here. Welcome, Walt.
2: Thank you. Good to be here.
1: And welcome, Val.
3: Thank you.
1: I don't know how you both arranged to get away from your family of how many children?
3: Eight.
1: Eight children for this afternoon, but we do thank you for coming. And Walt, our listeners would like to know a little bit about your story.
2: Well, it's no secret to you two. You know it real well. But I would say that I started as a young boy on the mission field. My parents were missionaries in Africa. And spending there about 14 years of my life, I came back to the States when I was 15. At that time, I hadn't even, the thought had never crossed my mind that the church and the reality of Christ was ever a question. But I began to see some real inconsistencies and contradictions with the church in the United States, the church that supported my parents on the mission field. And so I guess mentally, I left the church and left my understanding of Christian family, which had always lived and breathed the scriptures and God, and took off on a long, circuitous route to my own frustration, really. It's very much like the story of the man pursued by the hounds of heaven. I remember at one particular point in my life, I was at that time running a nightclub. I had lived quite an eventful and checkered career at this point, but I thought I was doing pretty well at this nightclub venture, and I looked up, and because I felt these eyes on me this particular night, I was a bartender at that point, giving my bartender a break, and I felt these eyes, and I was most uncomfortable. I looked up, and I engaged my father. My father was looking at me. And I was very embarrassed and very ashamed. I had written home at that point that I was running or working in an entertainment club. I wouldn't dare use the word nightclub with my mom or my father, and told them that they weren't to worry about me. But there he was, standing in front of me, my father, and I was just as occupied as a bartender could be at that point. Well, my father said to me, "Let's go outside and talk." And so I immediately got the bartender back on his job, and we went out to the parking lot. And there in the dim light there, hiding my dark bags under my eyes because I wasn't getting much sleep, I tried to assure my father that I was doing real well, that everything was fine.
1: How old were you about this time?
2: This is about 27, 28 years old. This is one of several times when I'm in the middle of my long end run away from God, and there's my father very visibly, very forcefully showing himself and his concern for me. And Dad didn't preach that night. He just looked at me and he just said, "Son, your mom and I are pretty worried about you." That's all he said. And of course, that didn't say the worlds that it contained about his love for me and his continued prayer for me. But there were other times, too, when Dad would suddenly appear and I would be reminded vividly of the love of the folks back home.
3: Well, honey, what happened during high school when you saw the inconsistencies in kids that were going to church and yet didn't live the life that you had been taught to live following Christ, and you wanted to be like the crowd? What happened there?
2: Well, of course, this is something that goes on all the time, doesn't it? I was making too big a deal of it. I was making too much of it. I was looking, perhaps, for an excuse there. I was very critical, hypercritical of the inconsistencies that I saw. And these things are normal, where some kids who are raised in the church are not at all walking with the Lord. They go their merry way. But the thing that always was going on in the back of my head was I had real Christian upbringing. I had real parents that really loved me. And this kept on a constant theme, even in the midst of some of my worst debauches. I remembered the love of my parents. I remembered the Christian family that I came from, and I realized I had a grandmother who would catch me on the way out to an evening partying or the way out on a date, and she would say, "Walter, don't forget. Don't dishonor your name and don't dishonor your Lord." And I'd say, yeah, grandmother, and go on my merry way. But I think the thing that really clinched it for me was the special relationship my parents enjoyed. My father was very expressive of his love for Mom. And I remember back in those days in high school, I wanted to be accepted so much that to match the students and the peers and their stories of horrible things at home, I would make up mine too, and I would say something like, "Well, I can't get the car. They're being terribly unfair tonight," which they weren't. And then I would make up a story to match theirs about how my mom and dad just always fought. Well, one day by accident, one of these guys from the basketball team followed me home. And it was about the time Dad came home from work, his usual time from work. He'd come walking up the street in which we lived because somebody had dropped him off at the corner. And he would go straight through the front door, straight back into the kitchen where Mom was preparing supper, and he'd start hugging her. And that was just a normal rite, a little ceremony that they always did. Or sometimes he would succeed in pulling her out of the kitchen to the living room and get her to sit on his lap. Well, this great big strapping guy from my basketball team was in utter shock. He was in awe. And the next day, to my great dismay, he had spread the word around to the guys

0: road in terms of a choice for a life partner. This kind of wonderful message, and yet it would spring up at the wrong time. It's like scripture. Right in some of my toughest times, I'd remember a passage of scripture, like the old proverb, the way of the transgressor is hard. And I'd sit there and say, boy, am I proving this one in this particular situation.
1: So you knew what you were doing as you went further and further away from the faith, but you simply wanted to do your own thing? Is that what was happening?
0: Yes, doing one's own thing is a misnomer in that I very much wanted to get the approval of everyone about me. And that hunger for approval, it was so acute that even in high school, to be acceptable, you were a jock on campus. And I wanted to be an English major. The acceptable jocks were not exactly English majors during that time. And so I kept it very, very hush-hush that my great loves were Latin and English, both English grammar as well as English literature. And when I would do real well, I would have a deal with the teachers. Do not read my papers. Do not single me out with the crowd because I'd like to be acceptable. And so I'd say the hunger and thirst for the acceptance and the approval of peers was just killing me. It may revert back to the fact that I was a missionary kid, fresh from the mission field in 1960, not even sure of what section of the bus was safe for me to ride on in those days of,
1: the South.
0: Prejudice, mm-hmm. Racial prejudice, to the kind of clothes that I wore. A 1930 zoot suit is not exactly acceptable clothing for a youth function in those days.
2: You mean to tell me you actually wore a zoot suit?
0: Yes, I did. I graduated from eighth grade in a zoot suit. Someone sent that in a missionary barrel of clothing to Africa, and I guess figuring an African would wear it. And I didn't have a coat and tie, and so that's what I wore. At that time, I thought it was pretty cool.
1: But you did graduate in Zaire from the eighth grade, right?
0: Right.
1: So you started in high school in the United States in the ninth grade or
0: right.
1: in the tenth grade?
0: Ninth grade.
2: Walt, you obviously were a keen observer of the kind of Christianity that your parents had, and the way you've described your father's affection for your mother, that made a difference not only to you but to your peers. We've got a lot of parents that would be listening to these programs who are almost in despair over some of their teenage kids. What would you say to them?
0: Well, the first thing, of course, is that my parents were strong believers in the covenant-making and covenant-keeping God. It was the covenant. God doesn't mince words when he says that he has become our God and we are his people. He loves the plural. And how that applies so crucially in my life is my parents took the promise of in Acts 2:38-39, that the promise of salvation is to you and your children. They took this to mean everything for them as they learned to pray for me, as they learned to remind God, you've made a promise with us to raise our children up in faith, in your faithfulness, not our own, in your faithfulness and not in fear. Because what bewilders us parents is all the things that come up in our minds, what our kids can fall into, what our kids get mixed up into, the tremendous temptations, the great powers and principalities that would love to do a number on our precious kids. And that faith coupled with prevailing prayer is certainly what my parents preoccupied themselves with rather than just worry themselves to death, which they could have.
2: Thank you so much. You've been listening to my son-in-law, Walt Shepherd. Valerie is here also in the studio, and tomorrow we're going to hear some more from one or both of them.
3: As Elizabeth has said, anything if offered to God can and will become your gateway to joy. Elizabeth Elliott has been sharing timeless truth with ladies for many years, drawing insight from her Bible study and her experiences as a wife, mother, and missionary. Join us next time for more encouragement and challenge from Elizabeth Elliott. This has been a production of the Bible.

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1: In a fast-paced digital world where we are constantly being bombarded with everything new and different, people are finding that the best things in life have been with us for a long time. These are the time-tested words of history's legendary Christian leaders.
2: From legendary leader Dwight L. Moody, who said, "Love is the badge that Christ gave his disciples. He said, 'By this all men will know that you are my disciples, if you have love one toward another.' I would recommend all Christians to read the 13th chapter of 1 Corinthians constantly, abiding in it day and night. Then the power of Christ and Christianity would be felt as it never has been in the history of the world. A great many men pray for faith, but they forget that love exceeds faith. I would a good deal rather live the 13th chapter of 1 Corinthians and have this love that Paul is speaking, the love of God burning in my soul like an unquenchable flame, so that I may reach men and win them for heaven." From legendary leader D.L. Moody.
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4: Welcome to Johnny Erickson Tada Sharing Hope. You know, I often hear people ask Johnny, how do I get my story published? Well, here she is with the answer.
5: And it's a pretty common question. People will tell me that they've been working on a manuscript of their testimony, and they want to know, how do I get it printed? Now, I try to answer that as best I can, but to be honest, years ago, I did not approach a publisher. Let me tell you how it happened. My journey with book writing began back in 1974, when my artwork, things I created using a mouth stick, my artwork caught the attention of a local TV station in my hometown of Baltimore. They did a short feature about my paintings, and that local TV interview caught the attention of a producer at NBC's The Today Show in New York. At his invitation, my sister and I, we loaded up my artwork in the back of her station wagon, and we drove up to New York City to be interviewed by Barbara Walters. She was kind of the Kelly Ripa of her day. And then, when on national TV I was asked about my smile, I told America, "You know, it's all because of Jesus Christ, my Savior. I'd be hopeless without Him." Well, after that, things just exploded. A publisher who had been watching asked me to write a book. I mean, when does that happen anymore, right? And when the Johnny book was released in 1976, I began getting letters. I get letters. And one of those letters was from the Billy Graham Evangelistic Association. Apparently, Ruth Graham had read the Johnny book, and she suggested that I share my story on several Billy Graham crusades, which I did. Then the Billy Graham people asked me if I'd be willing to play my own part in a film about my story. What an experience that was. Oh, gee. And should you wonder, there will be no Johnny 2, no Son of Johnny, no Johnny's Revenge, and no. That one film experience was enough. Well, as you would guess, the movie brought even more mail to my door, and many of those letters were from people with disabilities like me. And that's when I realized that I needed more than just a few friends around the kitchen table to help me to respond. So in 1979, I began Johnny and Friends. It's hard to believe that a worldwide ministry got started through a few mouth sketches drawn by a 20-something girl in a wheelchair. And to this day, nobody is more surprised than I am. Taking wheelchairs around the world, holding retreats for special needs families in the States and in places like Peru or Thailand and Ukraine. God is doing huge things from such small beginnings. But isn't that just how God works? The Lord delights in doing big things through humble beginnings. I mean, consider. Remember when He took Gideon's army and whittled it down to 300 men before they took on the military machine of the Midianites? He used a farm kid tending sheep to bring down a mighty giant, Goliath? He chose a man with no children to be the father of many nations. And God picked me, a young girl in her early 20s, still struggling to find her way in a wheelchair. God picked me back then to now reach thousands of people with disabilities around the world. So what about that question, how do I get my book published? My answer? I say leave it to God. You focus on deepening your message and let your faithful Lord focus on spreading that message. One bit of advice, though, when you do tell your story, even in a manuscript, always use God's word, because neither your story nor mine can transform the hearts of readers. Only God's word can do that. And you can take that to any publisher.
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6: Hi, this is Lauren Stipgen with the Christian Working Woman. How do you lament? I guess we should start with understanding what lamenting truly is. Lament is expressing sorrow, mourning, or regret, crying out in grief. As followers of Jesus and true believers, we are called to lament. We are made in the image of God, Father, Son, and Holy Spirit. And throughout the Bible, we see examples of the Trinity lamenting. Early in the Bible, God lamented the wickedness of man. The Lord saw that the wickedness of man was great in the earth, and that every intention of the thoughts of his heart was only evil continually. And the Lord regretted that he had made man on the earth, and it grieved him to his heart. Genesis 6:5-6. Immediately following this regret and grief, God sent the flood. He blotted out everyone but Noah and his family. In Isaiah 63:11, the word says, "But they rebelled and grieved his Holy Spirit." This verse referencing Israel's rebellion after being led by Moses out of Egypt. And we see examples of Jesus lamenting, the most quoted being the shortest verse in the Bible in John 11:35, Jesus wept. His dear friend Lazarus had died, and he was overcome with grief. Jesus not only expressed his sorrow, but he gave us a true picture of lament in the Garden of Gethsemane. His lament to the Father was so deep that his sweat was as drops of blood falling from his body. Jesus tells his disciples that his soul is very sorrowful, even to death. He then falls on his face and prays, "My Father, if it be possible, let this cup pass from me. Nevertheless, not as I will, but as you will." Taking these examples from the Father, Holy Spirit, and Jesus, how do we lament? This week, we look at the life of David and how he modeled lament, and we will consider why this is so important within the context of work. Join me tomorrow as we consider bringing our direct complaints to God. 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
7: How does a tiny bat weighing just an ounce manage to fly 700 miles each spring? Scientists knew the noctual bat migrated. The long distance was the first surprise, and the second surprise was even more interesting. A trip of 700 miles would take a bat that size far too long to fly under normal circumstances. It was only by gluing a tiny sensor on the bats that scientists found out the answer. Migration begins for them when temperature and weather begins to change. Thunderstorms roll in, then they take flight and let the strong winds do the work. That's what carries them with great speed such a distance. Well, the Lord uses the storms of life in surprising ways, doesn't he? Sometimes he uses the storms to move us too. So when the wind begins to blow, we can trust him. Our God is always doing something for our good and for his glory. I'm David Wolin at haventoday.org.
8: When someone is told a lie, that person is hurt unnecessarily. But I believe the greater harm is done to the person who tells the lie because of something expressed by the ancient Roman philosopher Cicero. He said, "A liar is not believed, even when he is telling the truth." Once we tell a lie, it's hard to ever be trusted again. It can take years to repair the damage to one's character that happens in a moment of untruth. No wonder the Bible puts such an emphasis on being truthful. It's the only way to earn the right to be trusted. This is David Jeremiah encouraging you to get on the road to new life. 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
10: We're to honor our leaders in government. I'm Chuck Bentley with My Money Life from Crown. Honoring political leaders is not about agreeing with every decision they make. It's about aligning our attitude and actions with God's instruction. Romans 13:1 states that governing authorities are established by the Lord. That doesn't mean they're perfect, but it does mean their position carries God-given responsibility and order. Honoring leaders demonstrates respect for God's design of authority, and it sets an example for others. It cultivates humility by reminding us that we're not the ultimate authority. It helps guard our hearts against pride, anger, and contempt. In a divisive culture, believers can exert influence with respectful action and wise stewardship of our words. Second, it promotes peace and unity. In 1 Timothy, we learn to pray for those in authority so that we may live peaceful and quiet lives. Prayer shifts our posture from frustration to intercession. Instead of reacting emotionally, we respond with wisdom and grace. Honoring leaders also reflects our witness. How we speak about those in authority matters. Engaging respectfully, even in disagreement, demonstrates integrity and Christ-like character. This doesn't mean blind support or silence in the face of wrong. There's a place for discernment and respectful challenge. But the tone matters. Ephesians 4 reminds us to speak in ways that build up, not tear down. In the end, honoring political leaders is about trust. Trust that God is sovereign, even in difficult circumstances. Now, I invite you to join us in beautiful Knoxville, Tennessee, September 10th through the 12th for our 50th anniversary celebration. You'll be blessed and encouraged. Register today at crown.org/50 years.

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5: It's not unspiritual to admit that all of us desire to have an abundant life. 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
6: He said that he came that we might have life and have it abundantly. 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That's because giving is a big step toward a more abundant life.
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7: For American Family News, I'm Chris Woodward. Cuba is in an island-wide blackout as fuel reserves dwindle and its electric grid continues to crumble. The blackout was reported by Cuba's Electric Union, which said on X that the cause was under investigation. Public transportation has largely been halted, and officials have canceled tens of thousands of surgeries. A Michigan Democrat has pulled the plug on her bid for U.S. Senate. Here's Fox's Jeff Manasso.
8: A month before the party primary, Michigan Democrat State Senator Mallory McMorrow, who is trailing in the polls, suspending her campaign for U.S. Senate, vowing on social media,
9: "Whoever wins this primary on August 4th will have my full support."
8: McMorrow's departure leaves a two-person contest between moderate Haley Stevens, who has the backing of the establishment, and progressive Abdul El-Sayed, who's backed by Democrat socialists, in a battle to fill an open Senate seat that's being vacated by retiring Democrat Gary Peters. The primary winner is expected to face Republican Mike Rogers this fall.
7: State police in Tennessee will investigate the shooting death of a Memphis man by National Guard military police officers. Fox's Evan Brown has this story.
10: Tennessee's Bureau of Investigation is now looking into the shooting of a man in Memphis by military police officers assigned to a crime-fighting patrol. The two officers are with the National Guard and were involved in a pursuit with the man they shot. They say the man pointed his weapon at them, prompting them to fire. The man, now identified as 20-year-old Tyron Johnson, died at the scene after National Guard medics attempted to save his life. Those MPs are part of a federal task force fighting crime in Memphis.
7: New York City's mayor continues to have people talking. During an address timed around July 4th, Zohran Mamdani said this country has become anti-immigrant.
11: "Those who led through exclusion and isolation have tried to win power and enrich themselves by turning us against one another. Division is the oldest trick in politics and the cheapest."
7: Responding to this on American Family Radio, Dr. Alex McFarland said Mamdani knows a thing or two about division.
12: He plays the race card and the class envy card to try to divide people. He's doing the very same thing that he's criticizing Trump and conservatives of.
7: McFarland went on to say that socialism and communism and even atheism are, quote, parasites that have to have a host on which to feed. A Texas cattle rancher is sharing his thoughts on beef prices. AFN's Robert Thornton reports.
13: Increased demand is cited as a big reason for higher beef prices, as well as reduced herd size, weather issues, and higher input costs like fertilizer, fuel, and feed. Cattle rancher Brian Upmore is the manager and auctioneer at the West Auction in Central Texas and says while the new world screwworm could take some cattle out of the market, there are other issues.
14: But not as much as real estate values, data centers, solar farms, and urban sprawl and drought. That's what's making the cow numbers short and making the beef prices high.
13: He said some people are selling their herds and land, but doesn't blame them for making money.
14: So that land comes up, you know, what are we going to do with it? Well, I can get X amount of dollars to sell it. I got developers sending me, you know, flyers and calling me every day wanting to buy dad's place. You know, they'll offer, you know, top money, or I can try to run these cows 50 or 100 miles away and I don't have anybody to take care of them. And so therefore, the easy route is, well, let's just sell it. Okay, so we sell it. And 100 acres turns into 52-acre tracts. Well, what are you going to do with a 5-acre tract? Run one cow? No. How are you going to breed her? Can't have one bull and one cow. Doesn't work. Bull's going to leave. So we mow it.
13: He said there needs to be incentives like tax breaks to keep the land in agriculture. I'm Robert Thornton.
7: In final news, FIFA has dismissed Belgium's challenge over the eligibility of Folarin Balogun. The American was given a red card in a previous game, which meant that he would not be able to play in today's game between the U.S. and Belgium. But the red card was later overturned, leading to arguments earlier today. Find more news on AFN.net. 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
16: How do we know that that perfect sacrifice on the cross was acceptable to God? 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

0: sunburn is proof that you can overdo even a good thing. A little sunshine is great. Too much, and suddenly you're walking around like regret with aloe on it. Life is like that sometimes. Even good gifts need wisdom. Rest matters. Limits matter. Paying attention matters. Jesus never asked you to run yourself into the ground to prove you care. So breathe, slow down, walk with Him. The Cornerstone, part of your mix, part of your life.
1: It's not unspiritual to admit that all of us desire to have an abundant life. Even Jesus addressed this.
2: He said that He came that we might have life and have it abundantly. Yet in other places, Jesus talks about a life of sacrifice. He knew that part of the secret of enjoying life was giving ourselves for God and for others. Those who give financially to our station say that they experience fulfillment just in that act alone. That's because giving is a big step toward a more abundant life.
1: Donate at wjlu.org.
3: Receipts are funny. Some people fold them up and forget them. Some stuff them in a wallet. Some look at the total and need a quiet minute with the steering wheel. Because numbers remind us what things cost. And in a world where almost everything has a price tag, the Cornerstone keeps offering something people deeply need. Hope, truth, worship. A reminder that Jesus is near, faithful, and still at work in real lives. No paywall, no subscription, no upgrade button. 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So maybe support isn't just covering a cost. 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The Cornerstone. 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
4: When you think of the Wild West, you think of the West back in the 1800s. But there was a time in history that you might say was the original Wild West. It was thousands of years ago in the days of Noah. It was anything goes, any law could be ignored. The ways of God were completely forgotten, thrown aside and mocked. Immorality was the law of the land. But God had enough. And like Wyatt Earp cleaned up Dodge City, God sent a flood to put a quick end to all the outlaw ways of the original Wild West. But Jesus said it's going to be happening again. He said that in the last days, times would be just like they were in the days of Noah. You might think of it as the Wild West of the future. Mankind will more and more leave behind the fear of God and will champion evil and rebellion right before Jesus comes back. Read about the wild world to come in Matthew 24 in the Bible.
1: A message from the Cornerstone.

Hi, this is Kirby Anderson. You know, each day we take on the tough issues and provide a biblical perspective to them. The topics we cover are wide-ranging. Apologetics, theology, prophecy, creation and evolution, intelligent design, marriage, family, child-rearing, the millennial generation, friends and society, politics, economics, business, religious liberty, the Constitution, public policy, foreign policy, military policy, tensions in the Middle East, abortion, homosexuality, pornography, sexual ethics, media, technology, history, and America's godly heritage. We talk about anything that affects your faith, your family, or your freedom. So don't go anywhere, because Point of View starts right now.

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1: Welcome to Point of View and happy Monday. And let me wish you a belated happy Independence Day. I hope that you enjoyed your celebrations over the weekend. I know I certainly did. And in the second hour, we'll have some fun news coverage and talk about some of the celebrations around the country, particularly in Washington, D.C., because some world records were broken with regard to the fireworks show. So that's kind of fun. We'll talk about that. But in the first hour, I want to talk about a resource that you will want to get your hands on. I've been excited about this ever since I heard about it coming out, and it has to do with how we can reach the next generation with the gospel and how we can help kids and teens build a biblical worldview. The book is Reaching Generation Alpha, a ministry guide for discipling the church beyond the screen. Co-authors Shane Pruitt and Shelley Melia are both in studio with me this hour to talk about it. So Shane and Shelley, thank you both for being here.
2: Hey, thanks for having us on, Liberty. Always a fan of Point of View and been on multiple times, so it's always good to be back.
1: Thanks for having us. It's great to have you back.
3: Thanks so much for having us. We love talking about the book.
1: Yes, well, I'm excited to dive in. Shane, like you said, you've been on Point of View several times, but in case anybody needs a reminder, maybe they're hearing you for the first time, I'll introduce you a little bit. You are the National Next Gen Director for the North American Mission Board, and you and your wife, Casey, live here in Texas with your five kids. Shelley serves as Associate Dean and Program Director for the Master of Arts in Children's Ministry and the Master of Arts in Family Ministry in the Graduate School of Ministry at Dallas Baptist University. So, again, I'm so excited that y'all are here in studio, and I know you both bring a wealth of knowledge to this conversation. And as we were talking about just a minute ago before we went on the air, we've been talking about Gen Z as a nation and a culture for several years now. And often when people think about the next generation or young people, Gen Z is what comes to mind. So maybe people are hearing the term Gen Alpha for the first time today, I would imagine. And so talk us through what's the difference here. When we are talking about Generation Alpha, who are we talking about?
2: Yeah, according to definitions, Gen Alpha are going to be those born between the years 2010 and 2024. So as we're having this conversation, think between the ages of 2 and 16. Those that were born in 2025 and 2026 have already been named the beta generation.
1: Wow.
2: So it moves quick. It really does. But you're right, Liberty. I think Gen Z is now a term that's just stuck in people's mind. They think anybody's young is Gen Z. Mm-hmm. And we'd probably use that term for the next 20 years to describe anybody young. But it really is defined. So when you think of Gen Z, you can really think of those that are like 17 to 29 now. Mm-hmm. So Gen Z has gotten older, and many Gen Zers on the older end are now out of college. They're working, they're married, they're having kids. Some mm-hmm. of the parents of the Alpha generation are Gen Zers. And it really is a reminder that time goes by fast. Whenever I was young, people mm-hmm. would tell me that. Now that I've gotten older, it really does go by fast. So yeah, when we're talking of Generation Alpha, if you're involved in church, that's those that are in your children's ministry and now through your middle school ministry and into your high school ministry. And we'll blink and look up and they'll be in our college and young adult ministries as well. So this really is the now ministry for us and the future of our ministry for the next 10 to 15 years.
1: Yeah. Yeah. Well said. You know, I have two little kids myself who would definitely fit in this Gen Alpha category. And I know, Shelley, we were talking a minute ago about how this is something that I think a lot of parents and grandparents will be interested in addition to ministry leaders, people who are leading, you know, youth or children's church. And we'll go into some of the details about this. But basically, what happens when kids are this age is so formative for their worldview. But one of the things that y'all highlight in the book, Shelley, is that really all of us who are Christians have benefited from some kind of next generation outreach. And I just really had never thought of that before, but that is so important in the church, isn't it?
3: Absolutely. We're standing on the shoulders of people who went before.
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0: evidence proving God and the Bible.
5: If you look in the Bible, you won't find things like satellites, television, or internet. But there's a fascinating prophecy that alludes to something like instant worldwide television or internet transmissions. The prophetic book of Revelation describes a disturbing scene. In short, two of God's prophets at some time in the future will be killed, then resurrected. The prophecy states that the entire world at one time will view this event as it happens. This would be impossible without instant television or internet communications around the world. Yet it says somehow at one time, all the world would see the same event as it happens. The world will watch it all instantly as it unfolds over a three-day period, and seeing it from the other side of the planet would not be possible without television, satellite, and internet, which would not be invented for another 2,000 years.
0: One more reason to believe.
5: A message from the Cornerstone. When you think of the Wild West, you think of the West back in the 1800s. But there was a time in history that you might say was the original Wild West. It was thousands of years ago in the days of Noah. It was anything goes, any law could be ignored. The ways of God were completely forgotten, thrown aside and mocked. Immorality was the law of the land. But God had enough. And like Wyatt Earp cleaned up Dodge City, God sent a flood to put a quick end to all the outlaw ways of the original Wild West. But Jesus said, it's going to be happening again. He said that in the last days, times would be just like they were in the days of Noah. You might think of it as the Wild West of the future. Mankind will more and more leave behind the fear of God and will champion evil and rebellion right before Jesus comes back. Read about the wild world to come in Matthew 24 in the Bible. A message from the Cornerstone.
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5: If you look in the Bible, you won't find things like satellites, television, or internet. But there's a fascinating prophecy that alludes to something like instant worldwide television or internet transmissions. The prophetic book of Revelation describes a disturbing scene. In short, two of God's prophets at some time in the future will be killed, then resurrected. The prophecy states that the entire world at one time will view this event as it happens. This would be impossible without instant television or internet communications around the world. Yet it says somehow at one time, all the world would see the same event as it happens. The world will watch it all instantly as it unfolds over a three-day period, and seeing it from the other side of the planet would not be possible without television, satellite, and internet, which would not be invented for another 2,000 years.
0: One more reason to believe.
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1: I hope you enjoyed your 4th of July weekend. Perhaps you were able to relax from the frenetic pace that has described our lives. Arthur Brooks has been on my radio program many times. He recently talked about the fact that you need to be bored. The Harvard professor and best-selling author knows something about this since his latest research focuses on human happiness. Boredom, he argues, is not something to avoid. It is necessary for human flourishing. Sadly, most of us even cultivate habits to prevent from being bored. A Harvard study from a few years ago discovered that many people prefer pain to boredom. When they placed people in a room with nothing to do, many would push a button that would deliver an electric shock. They chose pain over boredom. When we aren't occupied, our brain switches over to what he calls the default mode network. Unfortunately, our phones and our desire to be entertained means we don't switch over to that brain function.

go deeper on topics like you just heard by visiting pointofview.net. 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
1: All right, we're going to dig into some more of this information about reaching Gen Alpha and understanding Gen Alpha. But before we continue on with the interview, I do have a special announcement. As you know, if you've been listening the last couple of weeks, it was fiscal year end for Point of View, and so we were asking you to partner with Point of View because we are a listener-supported radio program and always have been, and your support equips not only the radio program to go out live every day, but also multiple other print and media resources that we offer. So we did have a $94,000 match, and just heard a few minutes ago over the break that we met the match and exceeded it by $2,000. So a big thank you to all of you who gave and partnered with Point of View. That is great news, and we greatly appreciate your sacrifice in partnering with us. And you are equipping listeners around the nation to form a biblical worldview and pass that on, including in this conversation that we're having today. So again, thank you. And let's talk about worldview for a second, actually. I know we talked about the top three influences of Gen Alpha, which were social media and technology, cultural agendas, and elevation of feelings over facts. So we can get into some of those in a little more detail. But one of the things that I think is so important for people to understand is just how early a worldview starts to form. In fact, there's something in your book where you talk about starting from pregnancy up
2: infancy,
1: in like the first 2 years of life, how even certain things are influencing worldview then. So talk about just like what's that sweet spot in terms of age for really passing those values on to kids.
2: Well, I think the sweet spot is the whole time they're alive.
1: Yeah.
2: Right. We want kids to, from the time they're born or even in utero, to know and love Jesus. And so we introduce those concepts. We teach at church kids about Jesus, not just when they turn five, but when they're in the bed baby room, we sing over them and let them touch a Bible and all those types of things. But I think maybe one of the misconceptions is that we may think, well, we've got time to teach them those things later. And so we maybe just kind of entertain them in the children's ministry, maybe even in the student ministry. But I think they start to take it more seriously in student ministry in some ways. But they are watching what's going on around the world, and they're taking that information in. It's building their brain. And what we want to do is make sure that we've got those religious experiences, religious rituals, a vocabulary of faith for kids to learn, because we're competing against voices from all over the world. So when I was growing up, I understood the world based upon this little small local community that I grew up in, the church that I was in, the friends that I had, my parents who sort of had this fence around me to protect me, and they were able to help mold that worldview. And so my whole world was really my neighborhood. Mm-hmm. For Gen Alpha, the whole world is their neighborhood.
1: Wow.
2: The whole world is speaking into their life 24/7 if parents allow that through technology.
1: Yeah.
2: They know about differing viewpoints at such an early age. We did a little math on the average screen time. And basically what it comes down to is we have a 17-to-1 ratio. For every 1 hour that kids might be in church learning about a biblical worldview, they've got 17 hours of content that they're getting through their screens that is not teaching them a biblical worldview. And so really the front line of battle for our kids

0: kids is who's going to win the race to build their worldview. And Gen Alpha, there's more competition than ever before.
1: Wow. Yeah. You can't start too early. Mm-hmm. I'm glad you mentioned that. I wrote that down here. So this was just, you have it broken down in a couple different age groups. But for instance, kids ages 8 to 12 annually spend over 10,000 hours on screens, compared to only 780 hours in church. And as you guys mentioned, that even that's generous because the majority of Gen Alpha and their parents are not attending church. Mm-hmm. So, I mean, that when you look at social media and technology, Shane, I mean, that is part of the worldview that is influencing them from the beginning.
2: Yeah, it is. If you think of it in terms of discipleship, you know, used to we would try to define in children's ministry, student ministry. I mean, I was a longtime youth pastor at a local church. And even then, we were trying to always do like diagnostics of our ministry to go, okay, what percentage of our students are being discipled? So we would kind of define students as like, these students are being discipled, these students are not being discipled. And so we're like, is it half of our students? How do we raise that? Well, we got to change that. It's really a paradigm shift now to think, okay, it's not some students are being discipled and some aren't. We got to start thinking of it like this. Every student is being discipled. 100% of the next generation are being discipled. So the question isn't, are they being discipled? They are. The question is, who or what is discipling them? So it's almost like a discipleship war. Is it TikTok discipling them or their parents? Is it the world discipling them or the Word of God discipling them? So we have to speak in. We have to step up. As parents, we can't co-opt that responsibility out to the world, because if we don't disciple our kids in God's word, if the church doesn't disciple the next generation, the world is more than happy to. So we have to start looking at that going, okay, all the next generation are being influenced. They're all being discipled. Let's just make sure they're being discipled by the word of God, healthy influences like their parents, their grandparents, the church, next gen leaders, and we really have to step up into that space, because if we don't, the world is more than happy to do that for us.
1: Mm-hmm. Wow. Yeah. A discipleship war. That's so true. Okay. So this is another quote that really struck me, because, and this, I mean, we could talk about this for a long time. I think there is so much pressure on kids. I mean, we're just at the age where we're starting to look at sports, and it's like, it's crazy, even when they're, you know, 4 and 5 years old and they're pressured to do all these activities. And I think parents are under a lot of pressure to have their kids be involved in everything. And so this really stuck out to me. Often the most dangerous thing parents or guardians can do is to focus so much on good things that they completely neglect the best thing. Mm-hmm. So I wanted to talk about that for a minute, because you just as a parent myself, I know it can feel like kind of a rat race sometimes. Mm-hmm. And then we might just assume that they're going to pick up certain things. But if we're not intentional, then maybe they don't.
0: Yeah. I mean, we're in a very performance driven culture where we display our kids as though they're trophies instead of treasures.
1: Yes.
0: And we all fall into that. I don't speak innocently of that, because I have three kids and it is hard to measure the right things when you're a parent, because the world is trying to convince you of that. But I think, you know, one of the things that we do is we measure everything by what our kids are doing, right? Mm-hmm. Are they doing what an average kid should do? Are they performing? And really the best thing to focus on is, who are our kids becoming?
1: Mm-hmm.
0: What kind of character is being developed in them? What kind of understanding?
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7: Some of the best conversations happen around a table outside. Paper plates, melting ice, somebody waving away a mosquito and finishing a sentence anyway. Nobody trying to impress anybody. Just people being honest. There's something good about that. Because a lot of us carry around the idea that we have to clean ourselves up before we come to God. Better attitude, better habits, better spiritual resume. But Jesus never waited for polished people. He met people in ordinary places. At tables, on roads, by the water, in homes full of interruptions and imperfect people. That still matters now. Maybe the reason you felt far from God isn't that He moved. Maybe you started believing you had to become someone else before He'd meet with you. He's not asking for a performance. He's asking for honesty, a real prayer, a real need, a heart that says, "Lord, I need you." That's enough to begin. It always has been. The Cornerstone, part of your mix, part of your life.
8: Thankfully, the Bible doesn't stop at telling us not to worry. 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

0: 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And now, here again is Liberty McCarter.
1: All right, we're still talking about reaching Generation Alpha. Okay, those are kids who are, I'm sorry, what were the years again? 2010 to like
2: 2024.
1: 2024, okay. So if you have somebody who's in elementary school or maybe middle school, early high school, then that's Gen Alpha. And so, Shane, I loved what you said before the break about one of the ways that we can encourage a biblical worldview when our kids are young is to be open to having those awkward conversations and encourage kids to talk to your parents, like come talk to us about any questions that you have. Don't go looking online or asking your peers. And one of those conversations that modern day parents need to have, and church leaders and grandparents too, is like, okay, what about gender and sexuality? Because they are not, I mean, to put it lightly, receiving a biblical message on those topics from the culture. But I think this is probably, if I was to guess, one of the scarier things for a lot of parents. I mean, I know it is for me, of, is my kid going to encounter something that will really mess up their understanding of this? But also it can be one of the most challenging conversations to start. But when you look at how early kids are exposed to certain things, especially with technology, they might get the wrong message very soon. And so help us through this, like, okay, what are some basics we can teach even from a young age to establish that biblical foundation about sexuality and gender?
3: Absolutely. I do think it's a scary topic for a lot of parents. And yet, even for us writing this chapter, it was the last one that we wrote, because we wanted to take really careful care of it to make sure that we spoke with truth, but also with some graciousness as well. And I think that one of the things that you've already mentioned is just the early exposure that kids have. I think we want to think that our kids are not being exposed to it, but over half of kids by the time they're 10 have already been introduced to pornography. And so we know that pornography is speaking into their lives. We know that as they get older, they're using pornography to explore their sexuality. We know that when we did our survey, one of the questions that we asked had a question about how aware do you think parents are of certain issues? And the two things that came up were parents weren't very aware of AI and not aware of the inappropriate content that they're sharing with each other through their phones. And so I think one of the things, the very first step, and then I'll throw it over to Shane to give some specifics, is to recognize that somebody's probably already beat you to that conversation. And it's and it's something that your kids are holding in their hand. And I think one of the things that kids tend to do, and there's a stat that says that like 80 something percent of kids won't share with their parents something bad that they come online with. They don't want to tell their parents because they will take it away. Right. And so we have to help our kids know that telling us about that inappropriate content may or may not mean that we're going to take it away, but we absolutely have to know. So I think that right out of the gate, we have to sort of remove any false assumptions that we are going to get to speak first into that. And then I think Shane has some good ideas of how to teach that.
4: Yeah, this is a tough one. I feel like we could do a whole hour just on this topic,
1: I'm sure.
4: You know, and maybe a whole series on this topic. So much of the confusion today is really also tied to technology. According to basis.com, we typed out some of these. 43% of Gen Alpha had a tablet in their hand by the age of six. So almost half of them. 58% has a smartphone by the age of 10. So that's the majority of them. So the moment you've placed a tablet in their hand, a phone in their hand, now you've just exposed them to a lot. Even a tablet, you go, well, they're six, they're watching kid shows. Well, there's now an intentional agenda, even by the LGBTQI community, to create cartoons to normalize this, right? So you have to be very aware. Go, well, they're kid shows. That doesn't mean anything anymore. You have to be very aware, very involved. So I want to say, first step as parents, as grandparents, is got to know what your kids and grandkids are watching. You got to know what they're looking at. Because there is a big pressure, and it's not very different than when we were growing up about labeling, you know. When we were growing up, we were kind of defined by the labels on our clothing, right? We're like, mm-hmm. I remember my generation was like Abercrombie and Finch and and Hollister and yep. all those kind of things, you know, Hilfiger. And then we would also label each other by what we were into. You know, I remember at the lunchroom, you would see really labels during the lunchroom. You're like, oh, that's the jock table, right? Yeah. Or that's the cheerleaders over there. Or that's the skaters or whatever. Well, the same thing's happening with Gen Z and especially Gen Alpha is where they're labeling themselves and building community, but it's mainly around labeling yourself with some.
2: Back to Genesis with Dr. John Morris, president of the Institute for Creation Research. Dr. Morris, did plants evolve?
5: Chris, according to evolution, both plants and animals evolved from an original single-cell organism, which itself came from non-living chemicals. If you look in a book on plant evolution, you'll see many references to plants changing into other types. But when you look for the evidence, you'll be disappointed. Now, there is a lot of evidence that plants have varied over the years, but did they evolve from something else? We have lots of different kinds of algae and ferns and flowering plants, but no clue that any of these basic categories evolved from another. Each were created separately, just like it says in Scripture. In Genesis, we read that God created each basic type after their kind, not by changing one kind into another. Face it, Chris, evolution didn't happen. Now creation, that happened. And we read about that when we go back to Genesis.
2: Thanks, Dr. Morris. This is Chris O'Brien. Thanks for tuning in.
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7: American Family News, I'm Robert Thornton. A preliminary hearing was being held today about whether there's enough evidence to hold a trial for Tyler Robinson, the man accused of killing Charlie Kirk. Former Utah Valley University police officer Chris Bagley said he was securing an area near the campus event where Kirk was speaking when he was shot last September.
8: When I got on top, I hopped over the guardrail. I noticed that there was an object which was sitting right about 10 or 15 feet in from the other side of the guardrail in the gravel. That looked out of place to me.
7: He said the object turned out to be a screwdriver. The hearing is expected to last 5 days. Gerard Folletti of the Lawfare Project had this to say about the preliminary hearing today on AFR.
9: A preliminary hearing is just that. It's a hearing at the beginning of a case which is brought not by a grand jury indictment, but rather by a prosecutor's information. And it's held before a judge to determine whether there is enough probable cause to support the charges. It's a very low legal threshold. You're not looking to prove guilt beyond a reasonable doubt. You're just looking to prove that you have, as a prosecutor, that you have enough evidence to move the case forward on the charges that you filed.
7: He said at such a hearing, you get to see things that would not otherwise be admissible at trial, which are helpful for the judge to determine if the case should move forward.
9: Definitely this will be playing for a potential jury. In a grand jury proceeding, those are sealed. The public doesn't have access. You know only what is released in the indictment. You don't get to see a sort of a mini trial or get the opportunity to comment on it. Unfortunately, we will be seeing Candace Owens and other people making all sorts of comments and statements coming out of this. I think that they have already chosen their side or picked their arguments and will double down on that.
7: Folletti also said while transparency is good, commentary by those that aren't impartial regarding the case is dangerous for jury selection. An island-wide blackout hit Cuba today as fuel reserves dwindled and its electric grid continued to crumble. The blackout was reported by Cuba's Electric Union, which said on X that the cause was under investigation. Fuel has been running out across Cuba since January when President Trump threatened tariffs on any country that sells or provides the island oil. FIFA has rejected an appeal from Belgium, which had sought to bar an American player from competing in the U.S. World Cup match tonight. Fox's Jonathan Hunt reports.
10: They have ruled Belgium's appeal against the reinstatement of Flo Balogun for tonight's critical game as inadmissible. They say that Belgium was not a party to this process and therefore has no standing for that appeal. That means Flo Balogun is available for selection if, of course, head coach Mauricio Pochettino decides to put him in the team. I've also received a reaction from the Belgian Soccer Federation. They tell me me, quote, the RBFA, that's the Belgian Soccer Federation, has informed the United States Soccer Federation that it contests the eligibility of the player.
7: The U.S. takes on Belgium in the round of 16 this evening. The Texas Attorney General's office says AG Ken Paxton secured a settlement with Walmart to ensure that the company provides transparent and accurate compensation information to delivery drivers participating in its Spark Driver program. The settlement, which pays out over $13 million, repays affected Texans and requires Walmart to implement honest compensation practices moving forward. The AG's office says investigations reveal that the company made false representations to drivers regarding their pay, including pre-tips selected by customers at checkout, base pay, and special incentive earnings opportunities. In weather news, there is a level 2 out of 5 risk of severe storms today over parts of the Mid-Atlantic, Northern Plains, and the Ark-La-Tex region. Hail and damaging wind gusts will be possible with the strongest storms. The oppressive heat that has affected parts of the central and eastern U.S. will continue to ease through early this week as seasonable to below normal temperatures move into some areas. That is all our time for now. 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
1: All right, we have a few more minutes to discuss this wonderful book, Reaching Generation Alpha. And I mean, it's solidified even more in my mind what a great resource this is, talking with both of you, Shane and Shelley. So thank you again for writing the book and your time talking about it. And I know you guys have been talking about it on other shows and programs. And so I really hope that people will pick up a copy for themselves and dive in. So we've talked about a lot of these cultural agendas and the things that are influencing Gen Alpha. And one of the things, I think you said, Shelley, earlier, that according to the survey that parents weren't maybe aware of, yes, was the influence of AI. Mm-hmm. So this is kind of the first generation to really deal with this in childhood.
2: Sure.
1: Access to generative AI, to artificial intelligence, you know, in for Gen Z, it was like social media and they mm-hmm. could Google anything that they right. wanted. But now I think kids are using AI platforms as their Google.
2: Yep.
1: And so this is just to kind of set that up. I think this is a response, one of your survey responses, that among Gen Alpha, there is a lack of critical thinking skills that help them discern truth from almost truth.
2: Yeah.
1: And that stuck out to me because it seems like the straight up lie sometimes is more obvious than what's almost true. But in this age, it's like, it's hard for kids to learn discernment.
2: Absolutely.
1: Isn't it?
2: Yeah. I think artificial intelligence is becoming the emerging influence. In other words, if we would have had this survey right now, maybe that would have come up as one of the top three things. If you think about how far it's come just in the past year, mm-hmm. Artificial intelligence, and literally it is a living experiment on Generation Alpha. Mm-hmm. Social media was a living experiment on Gen Z.
1: Yeah.
2: And we all, I think all of us as parents, if we could do a redo, if we could pull back time, we would do things differently. And I think that safety is one of those issues that caused us to give our kids phones at a much earlier age. And I think the hook for AI is really productivity, innovation, competition, efficiency, all of those things that we as adults know are helpful. But what we're not taking into consideration is, what is that really doing to a developing child?
1: Yeah.
2: What is it doing to their brain when everything comes so easy, when they can literally, instead of just Googling things, they're generating things?
1: Mm.
2: What is it doing to them spiritually to have this dumpster of information that goes into AI that's then spitting back information to them, which is there's no way that it's neutral. It's not going to be a biblical worldview. And so I think that the hunger for truth, the hunger to know what is true, because even I look at Twitter or whatever I might look at and I see a video, and sometimes I can tell it's AI. And sometimes I'm like, oh, wow, I don't know if that's, is this AI? Is this not AI?
1: Yeah.
2: And so imagine growing up in a time where you really can't count on anybody to be telling you the truth,
1: mm-hmm.
2: where there's this artificial reality that people can create, an artificial truth. And so not to mention the relationship issues with virtual companions. Like, I think if there's one issue that parents really need to pay attention to right now, it is, how am I going to let my kids use

0: AI, how am I going to teach them to spot the things that are not true? Because there are so many things that are just almost true. How am I going to teach them about relationships? Because we know that more and more kids are dealing with virtual companions. We know that even adults are falling in love with virtual companions. Yeah. I'm a counselor, and so I talk to counselors, and they're having, you know, not a lot, but more and more having people show up and say, hey, my husband has fallen in love with this virtual companion or whatever. It sounds wacko, but when you have a hard time with relationships and then you have this new tool that mimics a relationship and your brain's not fully developed and you combine all those things, you've got really a recipe for disaster. And so artificial intelligence really is a living experiment on Generation Alpha that we've got to pay attention to. We've got to help them with.
1: Yeah, absolutely. Y'all open up that chapter talking about, you know, Star Wars and C-3PO and like all these fictional robots that we grew up watching and thinking that that was so far in the future. But we're in it.
0: Like, absolutely.
1: We're in that time. And so, Shane, like, what are some guiding principles? Because we've talked about how fast it changes. So if you want to get real specific on this model or this tool, then it's going to be irrelevant by the time the conversation's over. Mm-hmm. But we can establish some truth foundations for our kids and when we're talking about artificial intelligence and what to believe. So what are some of the things y'all recommend?
2: Yeah, I love what Dr. Amelia is talking about. If like artificial intelligence is really going to build more and more distrust with young people, mm-hmm. to go, is this real? Can I trust this? I mean, even this weekend, we were down with my parents celebrating the 4th, and my dad started telling me this whole story of like this guy whose wife died of cancer. He just found out he only has like a year to live. So he wrote these songs for his kids, and he showed me a video of one of the songs. My dad's getting teary eyed telling this. I'm like, wait, I think I just heard about this and looked it up, and it's completely AI fabricated. The whole story is completely.
1: Wow.
2: And my dad was so emotionally tied to this story that wasn't even real. And you could just see it on my dad's face even. And so when you have a whole generation that understands that, I think they're going to build more and more distrust for everything. Mm-hmm. So I think this is where we as parents, grandparents, the church especially, can step in. In a world where there's so much trust with the real, the authentic. So I would say this because I think a lot of times, especially when older generations hear this, go, what do I do? I feel so disconnected from young people. I have no idea what they're talking about. I have no idea how to use AI. I have to hand my phone to my grandkids to fix it for me, right? And so what can I possibly add? I would just say this. This is a unique time where you can really press into your kids and your grandkids, the church, to go, here's how you live real life in the real world around real people with real relationships, because they don't understand that.
1: Yeah.
2: You have a whole generation now who's real articulate, real confident on a screen. Let's just be honest, real awkward in person.
1: Mm-hmm.
2: They can't look you in the eye. They have no idea how to shake your hand. I kind of joke, but it's true. It's like Generation Alpha know a little bit about everything because of Google and AI, but they don't really know how to do anything. Like the moment you ask them to actually do something tangible, they have no idea how to do that.
1: Mm-hmm.
2: And I think that's where discipleship can really look different for the future, to go, okay, you may know how to do things on a screen, but you don't know how to do things in the real world. We're actually going to help you know how to live real life in the real world around real people, because the great tragedy of Gen Alpha is they're going to miss the beauty of the real and authentic around them because they're obsessed with the fake one on a screen.
1: Mm-hmm.
2: And so I would say grandparents,
3: remember those wise men from the Christmas story? We all know about the gold, frankincense, and myrrh they brought, but we rarely think of just how far they had to travel to give these gifts to the newborn king. The Bible says they were from the east, but we don't know how far east, likely many hundreds or possibly thousands of miles. But it wasn't a convenient gift, and they gave it anyway. Well, we make it easy for you to give. No traveling on camels or horseback for thousands of miles. Just go to our website or call. A pretty wise way to give a gift.

Hi, this is Kirby Anderson. You know, each day we take on the tough issues and provide a biblical perspective to them. The topics we cover are wide-ranging. Apologetics, theology, prophecy, creation and evolution, intelligent design, marriage, family, child-rearing, the millennial generation, friends and society, politics, economics, business, religious liberty, the Constitution, public policy, foreign policy, military policy, tensions in the Middle East, abortion, homosexuality, pornography, sexual ethics, media, technology, history, and America's godly heritage. We talk about anything that affects your faith, your family, or your freedom. So don't go anywhere, because Point of View continues right now.

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1: Welcome to Hour 2 of Point of View. We have some great things to discuss, a little bit of news later in the hour. But first, let's talk about kindness. It never goes out of style, and that's a good thing because the Bible tells us to wear kindness like a garment. And so I want to talk about that for a few minutes. It's so relevant in our culture today. Dr. Karen Swallow Pryor is the current Carlson Scholar at Bethel Seminary, a reader, writer, and speaker, author of multiple books that I always enjoy reading. And she is with us on the line to discuss an article that she wrote earlier this year. You can find the link. It was published in the Dispatch. We have it at pointofview.net. Kindness is not optional. Dr. Pryor, thank you for coming on to Point of View to talk about this with me today.
2: Hello, Liberty. It's so kind of you to have me.
1: Oh, well, thank you. It's very kind of you to join us on Point of View. So I love this article. And again, I know it was out a few months ago, and we've been trying to get you on to talk about it, and it's worked out. But again, it's always relevant. And I love the perspective, of course, that you bring to this conversation. So we'll talk about what kindness is and what the virtue of kindness really means. But one of the things that caught my attention is how throughout history in art and literature and even philosophy, people have understood inner character qualities and kind of perceived those in the way that they symbolize things as really affecting people's outward appearance. And that may not be very scientifically grounded, but I think it does give us some insight into how people have understood virtues over time. So could you talk about that for a minute?
2: Sure. Of course, that's my great love is literature and the art that goes along with it. And, you know, in the pre-modern times before we had all the scientific categories that we have now, and you know, thank goodness we have them, but there was this more holistic understanding of what we are as human beings and our place in the world. And part of that holism was a recognition that, and it may be expressing itself a little bit too literally, but a recognition that we really are and bear and embody the characters that we cultivate, the character qualities that we cultivate, the virtues and the vices that we cultivate. So we can look through art and see that sort of the greedy person is tall and rail thin and sort of almost like starving to death because his soul is being starved. And we might see, my favorite example of this is from A Christmas Carol, Charles Dickens' A Christmas Carol, where Fezziwig is a kind boss, and so he's robust and round with a kind face. And so we can see these characteristics in art and literature in a very literal, physical way. We may not understand things that way today, but still, especially with the virtue of kindness, that is a virtue that it will bear itself out. That quality that we have inside will show in our appearance and even more importantly in our outward manifestation of those behaviors. And science is now showing that the people who are kind tend to have healthier characteristics than those who aren't.
1: Yes, I love that. And let's talk about that a little bit, just the different benefits that people can experience when they do show kindness toward others.
2: Well, there's just been various studies that show that there's definitely a connection between kindness and health. And so that can be measured and has been measured in brain health and lower risks of mortality with improved cardiovascular health. Lots of different studies just showing that the kindness that can be manifested, you know, through being nice to other people, through volunteering, there are different ways of measuring it, different ways that we can be kind to other people. But people who do that tend to have some of these benefits in physical health.
1: I love when science really just confirms what we read about in scripture.
3: Remember those wise men from the Christmas story? We all know about the gold, frankincense, and myrrh they brought, but we rarely think of just how far they had to travel to give these gifts to the newborn king. The Bible says they were from the east, but we don't know how far east, likely many hundreds or possibly thousands of miles. But it wasn't a convenient gift, and they gave it anyway. Well, we make it easy for you to give. No traveling on camels or horseback for thousands of miles. Just go to our website or call. A pretty wise way to give a gift.
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0: The Journey Diaries with Richard Speer. As a young man, his wild living led him to prison.
4: I got into drugs in 1997. The thing that scared me the most was not getting another fix. And to this day, I can't figure out why, but I was missing something. And then I got locked up, and I was crying because I was just so distraught over the way I'd hurt my mom and my family. I started going to church in prison, and then I just asked Jesus, "Jesus, if you are real, I've heard about you, I've known about you, but I really don't know you. I want you to come into my life and show me who you are." At that moment, I got this absolutely warmth around my body. I rubbed my face.

0: shed of all meaning. But kindness is actually a classical virtue. And like all virtues, it is a quality that is virtuous only in moderation. So there are, so for example, an excess of kindness, or what we would call kindness, is actually obsequiousness, or kind of a kissing up behavior toward people. And that's not good. And too little kindness results in quarrelsomeness, which also is something the Bible has a lot to say about. So what's right in the middle, the moderation, is what is truly kind. And in its etymology, kindness is not the same thing as what we might mean when we talk about being nice. Nice means just being pleasant or agreeable, which is wonderful. But kindness goes much deeper. It's actually connected to the word kin, which means family. So literally, to be kind means to treat others as though they were family. And that's not always pleasant or agreeable, right? Sometimes sometimes there's tension, and we have to sharpen or correct or speak the truth in love to people who are our family. And the other thing about kindness and being connected to family is that it is really goodwill toward others. It means wanting the best for them. And not being jealous of others, because if they are our family, we're actually happy for them when good things happen to them, or they do well. That's what it means to be kind, is to actually see others as our family.
1: Yeah, I love that definition. And that sheds so much insight into this virtue that we are discussing. So we're about to go to a break, but when we come back, we'll talk about it for a few more minutes. And I'm just thankful for the opportunity to discuss one of these virtues that really is essential for us as Christians. If we want to walk out our faith and we want to be that light in our communities, in our nation, in the world, then we have to understand kindness. And so Dr. Pryor has given us a wonderful opportunity to do that. And we'll continue discussing it when we come back, including what are some of the counterparts? We talked about the excess. I also want to talk about something that I think is really insightful that you bring up, the relationship between kindness and truth. So we'll discuss all that and more when we get back from the short break.

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1: I hope you enjoyed your 4th of July weekend.
2: It's not unspiritual to admit that all of us desire to have an abundant life. Even Jesus addressed this.
3: He said that he came that we might have life and have it abundantly. Yet in other places, Jesus talks about a life of sacrifice. He knew that part of the secret...
4: Half the battle is not letting your thoughts run the whole show. Because thoughts can get loud. They can turn one hard moment into proof that everything is falling apart. But just because a thought is loud doesn't mean it's true. Bring it into the light. Hold it up against what's true about God. He is faithful. He is near. He cares for you. You don't have to believe everything fear tells you. Truth still has the power to quiet the noise. The Cornerstone. Part of your mix, part of your life. Fads come and go. Grapefruit diets. Mood rings. Furbies. Fidget spinners. For a while, everybody talks about them. Then they end up in a drawer, a yard sale, or one of those strange boxes in the garage nobody wants to open. But the message this station shares isn't a fad. God's love has never needed a trend cycle. His truth doesn't expire. The hope of Jesus doesn't wear out or need a newer version next summer. That's why the Cornerstone keeps showing up with a message that still matters. Songs that point hearts back to Him. Encouragement for ordinary days. Truth for moments when life feels anything but steady. Your support helps keep that timeless message on the air. The way we share it can change, but the good news is still the good news. God loves you. He cares for you.

0: phones anyway. On another night, let them stay up late and go outside with them. Look up at the sky and watch for meteors. On most nights, you'll see about 8 per hour. And don't hesitate to bring God into it. As you're sitting watching for meteors into the night, talk about God's creation. In the summer, it's often too easy for you to get busy and just let them play on the screens. But the screens will always be there. Summer won't. So grab the kids and make plans to make the most of what's left of this glorious summer. We are the Cornerstone.
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2: We've been talking with Dr. Karen Swallow Pryor on the virtue of kindness, and she's written an article on this. Kindness is not optional, which you can read. We have the link posted at pointofview.net. And Dr. Pryor, something that you reference in the article is a chapter of book that you've written on reading well, finding the good life through great books, which is a book that I have and have used and enjoyed many times over the years. And so this is in your chapter on kindness, which also talks about the 10th of December by George Saunders. You write this: kindness in its inherent connection to truth must be grounded in the real. And I wanted to talk with you about that for a few moments, because I think a lot of times maybe if people are misunderstanding kindness as, like you said, niceness or just pleasantness, then sometimes kindness can be sacrificed on the altar of truth, according to what people say, like, well, I'm just going to tell it like it is, or I don't want to make nice, or, you know, people might not think of kindness and truth as going together, but you say that they're inherently connected. So what does that actually mean?
3: Yeah, they absolutely are. And of course, this idea is drawn from classical virtue ethics, which includes Christian thinking about these things, but also expands to the sort of ancient philosophers who studied this, and then church theologians picked up on it and applied it to a Christian understanding. And so in virtue ethics, a single virtue must be connected to all of the other virtues in order to be virtuous. So, for example, you could not be what we might consider to be kind and not be just or not be courageous. So if you're trying to be virtuous in a way that doesn't connect to the other virtues, it's actually not virtuous. And so that is actually what grounds it in the real. So you have to actually be pursuing justice and courage and prudence and temperance, which are all connected to real life, in order to be kind. And that includes, as I mentioned before, speaking the truth, obviously in love and in kindness, which goes back to how kindness is connected to family, the way we would treat family when wanting to deal with reality with them and connect whatever needs to be said or done to reality. It's not abstract. It's not theoretical. None of the virtues are. All of the virtues are things that we enact and cultivate in the real world, and can only be measured, actually, by the effect in the real world.
2: You know, one of the things that you write about is kind of the vices that are, you know, maybe the counterparts to kindness, including envy, and then eventually hatred, which stems from ill will. And it comes to mind that if we do have goodwill toward others and we want them to know the truth, then it is a kind thing to share the truth with them, especially in an age where most people aren't living according to the truth. And it would actually be an example of ill will to not speak the truth when the occasion arises.
3: Exactly. And you raise another important point about not just this virtue, but all the virtues. They have corresponding vices. And we might naturally think that the vice that opposes kindness is cruelty, but that's actually not the case. As you mentioned, it's actually envy, because envy is rooted in ill will. And as you said, can lead to hatred. And so, yes, we want to be truly virtuously kind. We say the truth. But we also have to have that truth rooted in all of the other virtues, so that we're not just, you know, we can't beat people over the heads or just simply blurt something out or post on social media something that we think is just telling the truth. It's not virtuously kind unless it's rooted in all of these other things, which requires the temperance and the justice and the prudence and the love

0: to all be connected in order for this kindness to be received as it should be received. And so it's just a beautiful example of how all the virtues are connected, and we need to cultivate all of them in ourselves to pursue even just one.
1: Yeah, I love that. You know, that's not something that I think about very much, and I would imagine many people don't think about how all of those are connected. But it does seem to be a difference in, for instance, posting something that is technically true, but if you're doing it out of a motivation of a gotcha or some sort of bludgeon. Mm-hmm. And I know, Dr. Pryor, that you are online and on social media and have been the recipient of this kind of supposed truth telling. And so I'm sure you're very intimately acquainted with the difference that can come when truth is told in kindness versus not. And so I think that that connection between those two is so important for us to realize. So again, I thank you for making that connection for us.
0: Well, and one other, before we run out of time, one other really important point, especially for the Christian, is to remember that kindness is actually a fruit of the Spirit. And so we actually have an aid in developing and cultivating virtuous kindness, and also a measure. Like we can actually sense how much fruit we are bearing if we know that we are being kind and peaceable and all of the other qualities of the fruit of the Spirit. It's for the Christian, that's important to remember. It's not just a virtue that's out there that we should, you know, pursue just because we think we should, but as a Christian, we're commanded to, which again is why this essay is titled Kindness is Not Optional. It's actually a fruit of the Spirit.
1: Yeah, I love that. Well, I wanted to ask you a question just to kind of put this into practice for us. And if you don't mind sharing, if you don't want to, then that's okay. But is there an example of kindness that you've experienced and been the recipient of recently?
0: Wow, that's a good question. No, I mean, that's a good question. I think that, and I think the kindness that I experience is probably, I can find it online. It's rarer and rarer, but I would just say in everyday interactions, such as with the dear sweet saints at my church, mm-hmm. who don't care what goes online or don't care mm-hmm. what is being said out there or what the controversy of the day is, but they just express an interest in what's going on in my everyday life and care about that. That's an example of kindness that is really rooted in the real. And it's just really a blessing to me. And it's one that I try to think about in return, because, you know, if I'm going out in my day-to-day life and at the supermarket or doing a chore or an errand that I don't want to do, I have to muster up in me the ability to be kind, even when I'm in a moment where I'm impatient or confused or irritated, which I can be easily so. I practice my kindness by just being patient in that situation. And it does help me to feel better inside. You know, it helps me to feel better than if I gotten myself roused by irritation or annoyance. And so kindness always works two ways. That's the wonderful thing about this virtue.
1: Yeah, I love that. And it's such a good reminder for us too. Like, we don't clock into, you know, being Christians when we are church greeters on Sunday. You know, it's when we're going to the grocery store or interacting with a neighbor. And so that's so important. But you close the article with this: kindness isn't likely to stop wars, prevent violence, or satisfy the lusts of the envious heart. And so I think, again, it's still something that's important. So in the last minute or so, if it's not going to accomplish those big things, then why is it so important, though, that we are still practicing it every day, even in the small ways?
0: Well, you know, I want to say that maybe it can accomplish those things in the long term, not instantaneously. I know I wrote that, but the more I think about it, I really think that the little everyday acts of kindness can be the sort of rudder that perhaps gently turns the ship, or the butterfly wings that have an effect a long time down the road. We might not see those effects, but I really do think kindness touches people. It encourages them. It makes us feel better. It testifies to Christ. And so even if it's small and doesn't have a dramatic immediate effect, I think ultimately treating other human beings all the time as though they were our family, that will have dramatic effects. Even if we can't see them, eternity will show.
1: Wow, beautifully said. Thank you so much, Dr. Pryor, for talking about this timeless virtue with us on Point of View today.
0: Thank you for having me again. Liberty is always a pleasure.
1: Yes. So again, such an encouragement. And I'm thankful for the opportunity to have Dr. Pryor on the line and share that with you, because I think it's such an important reminder. We often think about the big issues, what's happening in D.C., what's happening around the world, what's happening at our state legislature. But what effect can we have when we are kind, according to the true definition of kindness? And it's not just an option, it's a command. We'll talk about some news when we get back from this break.
2: Have you ever met a child you knew would do great things? They displayed remarkable imagination, understanding, and a zest for learning. Now imagine someone takes that child and instead of fostering their potential with a real education, they feed them nothing but lies. You know, that scenario isn't so far from reality. 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Point of View will continue after this.
3: A teacher in a Christian school asked her students why they believed in Jesus and the Bible. After a period of silence, one child finally said, "I was raised that way." Another, "Because my parents and church told me it was true." No one could give a solid answer. That might explain why so many young people walk away from their faith after high school. Secondhand faith is not enough. Kids must be taught basic apologetics, because if they don't know why they believe, they may not believe for long. A message from The Cornerstone.
4: In a fast-paced digital world, where we are constantly being bombarded with everything new and different, people are finding that the best things in life have been with us for a long time. These are the time-tested words of history's legendary Christian leaders.
3: From legendary leader Dwight L. Moody, who said, "Love is the badge that Christ gave his disciples. He said, 'By this all men will know that you are my disciples, if you have love one toward another.'" I would recommend all Christians to read the 13th chapter of 1 Corinthians constantly, abiding in it day and night. Then the power of Christ and Christianity would be felt as it never has been in the history of the world. A great many men pray for faith, but they forget that love exceeds faith. I would a good deal rather live the 13th chapter of 1 Corinthians and have this love that Paul is speaking, the love of God burning in my soul like an unquenchable flame, so that I may reach men and win them for heaven. From legendary leader D.L. Moody.
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6: It's already July. 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But relax, you still have some time to build some awesome summer memories with your kids. Here's some ideas. Look up a fun dessert and have them make it. 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An aerobie's like a frisbee, only it's easier to throw and goes a lot further. 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Set up a makeshift movie screen in the backyard. Supply some popcorn and Junior Mints and have their friends over for an outdoor movie night. 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On most nights, you'll see about 8 per hour. And don't hesitate to bring God into it. 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We are the Cornerstone.
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1: All right, welcome back to Point of View. Once again, let me announce some exciting news. As you know, last week we were fundraising for fiscal year end, which is a really important time for ministries in general and for Point of View as well. We had a $94,000 match on the table, and over the weekend, we met the match and actually exceeded it. So thank you so much for partnering with Point of View and taking advantage of that. It is because of listener support that we are able to reach people around the nation, even in other parts of the world, with biblical truth and a biblical perspective on current events and what is happening today. And of course, it's never too late to support Point of View. So if you've been listening for a long time and you appreciate what you do, then you can always give. It's easy to do that online at pointofview.net. But just thank you to everyone. Such great news that we met and exceeded that match. Now, I wanted to reflect on the 4th of July a little bit. It's July 6th, but of course, we were celebrating over the holiday weekend. And so it was also America's semi-quincentennial. And I just want to assure you that even though July 4th has passed, here at Point of View, we're still going to be celebrating America 250 because I think it needs to be a year-long celebration. Case in point, tomorrow, Kirby will be back. He's going to be interviewing Jerry Newcomb on the book, Thomas Jefferson and the God Who Gave Us Liberty. That's going to be a great interview. And of course, later this year, I think in October, our friend Richard Lim will have his book on George Washington published as well. So we're going to continue talking about America's godly heritage and all the things that we celebrate during America 250. But people were celebrating around the nation. So if you go to pointofview.net and look at today's show, I did include a gift link to the Wall Street Journal because they compiled some fun photographs from people celebrating around the nation, including dressing up in period costume for parades and contests and reenactments. And it was a hot day to be dressed up in period costume from 1776, but a lot of devoted patriots committed to it. And so you can see some fun pictures from Philadelphia, New York, and of course, Washington, D.C. So that was the big event at the National Mall. And there were some big claims about what was going to happen. You had the Great American State Fair. You had President Trump lined up to speak. But of course, nothing can ever go perfectly smoothly, right? When if you're an event planning, you know this. So I've seen some reports, and I don't know if you were there, maybe you experienced this too. There was some evacuation because of thunderstorms and then people getting in line to try to get back to the mall. The events were pushed very late, but from what I've seen online anyway, people who did have the opportunity to be there in D.C. for the fireworks show, even though it went pretty far past midnight, said it was worth it. And it actually broke the Guinness World Record for largest fireworks display ever. So the previous record holder was actually the Philippines in 2016 on New Year's. And they're in a fireworks show there in the Philippines. Over 810,000 fireworks were shot off. So on July 4th in Washington, D.C., over 860,000 fireworks popped off from 10 sites around the National Mall over a period of 40 minutes. So it was the biggest fireworks display in the history of the world for America's 250th birthday. There was also a thunderstorm happening at the same time. So go check out those pictures because there were some pretty cool shots of big thunder clouds, lightning in the background at the same time as the fireworks. So there you go. It was a hot day, especially in Washington, D.C., but I think a lot of people had fun celebrating. I certainly hope you did. One of the things my family did over the weekend is last night we went to see Young Washington, and I was excited to go see it. I took my boys, went with my husband and our kids and my parents, and we really had fun. We enjoyed it a lot. My boys are young. There are some intense battle scenes, but nothing gory or anything like that. So if you haven't seen it, I would say take the family. It is good. It's patriotic. According to historians that I have spoken with, it is true to the spirit of George Washington's life. Of course, it's a, you know, 2-hour movie or whatever. So they have to condense down some of the actions. But what's really interesting has added is about young Washington. So we think of George Washington as the leader of the Continental Army, the first president of the United States. He's the guy on the money, okay? But we think of him as a great man. And in reality, his military career did not start out so great. In fact, his early military career started out with some big failures. And this movie highlights that. And I actually loved that because it is a peek into a part of George Washington's life that I think a lot of people don't really focus on very often. And also for the family, it sparked some great conversations afterward about what do you do when you fail? Like, what if George Washington had given up? How do we learn from that? And so anyways, great family movie. Apparently, the nation agreed because it overperformed at the box office with a $20.8 million opening against a $15 million prediction. And so now the movie, and I'm reading a report here from Yahoo News, the movie stands as Angel Studios' biggest live action opening ever. So this is, again, from Angel Studios and The Wonder Project, directed by John Irwin. And with such a successful opening weekend, they have already announced plans for a sequel, which I'm sure they were planning even ahead. But the fact that this was so successful across the nation, of course, is a boon for their sequel. The next movie that they're working on is going to be called 1776, and I think we know what that will be about. So if you haven't seen it, it's a great family film. I would recommend it. It's lots of fun. But on a more serious note, I did want to take just a little bit of time to reflect on the 4th of July. And there was an article, again, you can read it at pointofview.net that I posted, from our friend Nadia Williams. She's been on the Know Why podcast on Point of View. She's an author and professor at Covenant College in Georgia. And she's also an immigrant, which a lot of people may not realize. But about 30 years ago, her family immigrated to the United States. They were originally from Russia and then lived in Israel and moved right around the time of the fall of the Iron Curtain. And she writes, "What to an immigrant is America's 250th? And I thought this was a really poignant reflection. Because she says, I'll just read a little quote from her. "Outsiders, whether immigrants like me or other types of newcomers, have always been part of the American DNA. What is particularly striking is that they have often also been some of the most passionate defenders of this country's constitution and heritage. Sometimes it takes an outsider to experience something and see just how precious it is and therefore worth preserving." She gives the example of Frederick Douglass and his perspective, not as an immigrant, but as a former slave, somebody who deeply cared about American ideals, but was also willing to call out the nation in order to live up to those words, "All men are created equal." So a much lighter example that I did want to highlight are some of the people who are traveling here for the FIFA World Cup, because we've kind of gotten a glimpse of that outsider perspective from people who are here from other countries, and they're just blown away with how amazing America is. And it's been honestly really encouraging to see. I have a little clip. This is from an interview that NBC did. They interviewed Sebastian, who is here from Germany for the World Cup, and he was overcome with emotion at how much he loves America. It's a really fun clip, so let's go ahead and play that one.
2: "I fall in love with this country, and this was so emotional. I even cried in the stadium."
3: It's a huge departure from what he was expecting before traveling to follow the German soccer team in its World Cup run.
2: "To be honest, I was a bit scared, or had the fear to travel to the United States. News about shootings and criminals and that the country is not safe."
4: "Bob takes us home. It's great. America is great."
3: Sebastian met a group of strangers who offered him a ride to his hotel.
4: "What is the best city?"
5: "Boston."
3: That's Bob Sears and his family, New Englanders who showed a group of Germans that Boston is warmer than some might believe.
4: "Bob, thank you so much. Love USA. You
6: enjoy your time in the U.S.
2: To me, I watched the video by myself maybe 40 times. I had tears in my eyes."
3: Sebastian was more upset about the prospect of leaving America than Germany being eliminated from the tournament.
1: So, again, just fun and encouraging. And I think actually that goes really nicely with the conversation we just had with Dr. Pryor about kindness. Because even if you are yourself very patriotic and you're grateful for your country, we hear a lot of bad news. We hear a lot of people complaining, and we do need to strive for a more perfect union all the time. And of course, as you know, you listen to Point of View, we don't ignore America's problems. We talk about them, and we talk about how you can take action and how we can defend liberty and how we can address these problems that we see in our government, or, you know, aren't afraid of criticizing our leaders. But it's also nice to get that outsider's perspective and see an example of kindness. And there are so many examples. If you're on social media at all, you will have seen that of tourists who are here for the FIFA World Cup. And they are saying, this is not at all what I expected. This isn't what I had seen in the media. People here have been so kind. And, you know, kindness as a virtue, of course, is a lot more than just being kind and showing hospitality to people who are here, who maybe aren't from our nation.
5: Ministries on the Move is a service of Cornerstone Broadcasting Corporation. 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Ministry on the Move announcements are not to be considered as an endorsement by Cornerstone Broadcasting Corporation.
7: It's not unspiritual to admit that all of us desire to have an abundant life. 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
1: 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So what I did for this week's episode is I really wanted to do a deep dive into something that we talked about on Point of View last time I was on the weekend edition. So not Friday, which of course was a holiday, but the weekend edition before that, we talked about something that my home state, Texas, had gone viral for, which was including passages of scripture as required reading in Texas public schools. Now, as you can imagine, as we talked about, this caused a bit of a media hoopla or freak out, you might say, people wondering, is this a violation of the Establishment Clause? And we talked about, well, no, it's not. But what I did is I actually looked at the requirements. I went and found the documentation from the State Board of Education's agenda, and I really did a deep dive into what they're considering or what they're requiring, what they approved, and why. And I encourage you to listen to it, because even if you're not in Texas, this obviously became a national conversation. Even the BBC was covering it, so it's really an international conversation, apparently, about why Texas is requiring this. And as many states respond to what has been really a failure of education technology and a failure in teaching kids how to read books, then other states may be revamping their own English language programs. And that's what this is. So I really wanted to dig into it. And as somebody who lives in Texas, I am happy with this revamp, not primarily because of the Bible passages which are included, which are a very small part, but because of the reason that they're doing this in general and the whole program. So let me just give you a little bit of a preview of what that is. So this is actually a revamp of, again, their English program, specifically required literary works list approved by the State Board of Education as part of the Texas State English Language Arts and Reading Program. So it's very clearly English. And the reason is, and here's a quote from their proposal, the proposal would ensure that all students in the state of Texas have the opportunity to read the same literary works. I think this is great because this was more common traditionally in education where you had a body of literature or what you might call a canon of literature that most educated people were expected to have read. And this didn't mean that they have to agree with all of it or that that was all they were allowed to read, but it did give people a kind of shared foundation upon which to build their own philosophies or about which to debate and discuss. And I think one of the reasons why our nation is so polarized today is because we don't really have that. We don't really do that anymore. And so I think that the goal, even if maybe you want to quibble or nitpick with some of the choices for what they included on the required reading list, the goal of having all students in the state of Texas to have a shared basis of literary works as a shared foundation, I think is so important. Because so often when we are talking with someone that we might disagree with, it's not just that we have a different perspective. We're not even talking in the same worlds. Like, we're not even referencing the same facts, the same references at all. It's like we're completely speaking in different spheres. And so having that canon or shared body of literature that people can look back to, like we did traditionally in this nation, is important. Now, here are some really important things. And of course, I dive into this in much more detail in the podcast episode that's coming out on Wednesday. So you get a little bit of a preview. But if anybody is concerned, then get this. The literary works required by this section represent the minimum literary works to be read by or for students in that grade. Additional literary works to be used in instruction may be selected at the local level. Well, I think this is great because the more control you have at the local level, the better. And if there are any local school districts who say, hey, you know, we think that this list isn't representative enough, we need to have some more authors on there, some different perspectives, then at the local level, they can supplement it. This is just the minimum requirement, the books that the state of Texas is requiring for students. And this starts in the year 2030, by the way. So that's a plus. Here's something else that I love. Of course, we talk about education technology, talked about it many times on Point of View, but it really is a problem because more research is showing that kids surprise, surprise, learn better when they're taking notes by hand as opposed to typing on a screen, and they actually retain information better when they're reading physical books instead of on a screen. Well, due to Common Core requirements and then just the prevalence of ed tech, what has happened in a lot of schools is that English class has been reduced to reading just select passages of books instead of whole books on a screen. So the state of Texas says it is recommended that students read from printed versions of required literary works as opposed to digital copies on digital devices. I love that. And this is probably one of the most important ones for anybody who has an objection to the fact that the Bible is included. A parent retains the right to temporarily remove the parent's child from instruction in a required literary work that conflicts with the parent's religious or moral beliefs. So if somebody does have a problem with any of the literary works that are required, they can pull their child out of that instruction. So this should encourage people who are worried because maybe they don't want their kid to read the Bible in English class or read a few verses of the Bible. This is also great for Christian parents, conservative parents, because how many horror stories have we heard from other states where kids were required to read something that violated a family's belief system and they didn't even get a heads up? Here you can see the entire body of literature that your student, if they're in the Texas public schools, will be required to read from kindergarten all the way through 12th grade. So speaking of that, what I do in the episode is I go and I look at every single grade level and what exact Bible story or passage they are required to read. In the grand scheme of things, it's a small percentage because mostly what it comes down to is by grade level, they might have to read a few verses or a few chapters of something. And then you think, okay, why is that selected? Well, I did an example of a couple of the grade levels where I looked at, okay, this is the passage of the Bible that is required in this grade level, 8th grade, 10th grade, for example. And then I looked at the other works of literature that were required for that grade. And what immediately became obvious to me were correlations, either thematically or in terms of literary style. So clearly there is a theme per grade level that they are going to be discussing. And the Bible or the few verses or passages are just one part of that thematic or literary discussion. So again, why does this matter? I think it matters because we should care about what our students are reading. We are hearing more and more from university professors who are having to cut down their syllabi and reduce expectations because college students are coming into classes never having read a whole book. There is a literacy crisis in the nation. And so more states are probably going to try to respond to that, as they should. And you may even see more states, especially conservative states, kind of take more of a classical approach like the state of Texas is doing, incorporating a lot of classic works of literature, including some Bible passages. Now, it is important to note that there is a past Supreme Court decision, School District of Abington Township in Pennsylvania v. Shemp, that said you couldn't require students to pray or read the Bible as a devotional act at the beginning of the school day. But one of the things in the decision was a concurrence where they said that the holding of the court does not foreclose teaching about the Holy Scriptures or about the differences between religious sects and classes in literature or history. And that's exactly what the rule in Texas is doing. So hopefully that gives you some information. And again, that's just a preview of what I really dive into in this week's episode of the Know Why podcast. So when you're talking about education in your state, or maybe advocating for some requirements that you would like to see your state at Board of Education implement, you can be educated about what caused such a stir a couple weeks ago in the state of Texas. We're out of time, but again, Kirby will be on tomorrow with a great interview and more news, of course. Thank you, Megan and Steve, for producing the show today. And as always, thank you for listening to Point of View.
0: Many years ago, they began saying that we live in the information age. 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
7: Here's what the Bible says. God is working good in your life. Even when he says to you, here's a painful pause or a difficult detour. Either one, God is trying to work something good in your life. Be patient with God's timetable. He's got one, but you're going to have to be patient. If you're going to be a Christian with ambitious faith, you're going to need patience.

0: Seasoned travelers know it's a good idea to pack a bit of patience in their luggage. Whether it's a canceled flight or a traffic jam, unexpected delays can be unnerving, taking us off course. Today on Focal Point, we'll learn practical tips for gaining endurance for the day-to-day challenges of life. Mike Fabares is picking up where he left off in our study in Hebrews chapter 11, and he takes a few cues from the life journey of Abraham. It's a message about trusting God when hope seems lost.
1: I know that it hurts when life is not going the way we would have hoped. I know that sometimes when you think this is the way it ought to be and life takes you down a completely different path, I recognize the disappointment there. And I know it hurts. And I also recognize that when I open up my Bible, I seem to find that people in the Bible have not been immune to this disappointment either. Take Abraham, for instance. And if you want to talk about a hero of faith, I mean, Abraham's the guy. He's called the father of faith. And yet what we read about him is not just some wonderful story of a life that's well-lived and where everything works out. As a matter of fact, we find in the verses in Hebrews 11 about Abraham that his life was filled with disappointment. Now, it works out, it seems, in the end, but let's put ourselves in the sandals of Abraham and his wife Sarah and recognize that the longing and hope that they had, God kept saying month after month and season after season and year after year and even decade after decade, hey, Abraham and Sarah, I know that's what you want, but not now. No, not now. Has God ever had you wait on something you really wanted? Something that you think is right and it's good and God has confirmed this as the right plan for your life. And then God says, oh, not now, though. Take a look at the text. Hebrews chapter 11, verse 12. And it says, by faith, Abraham, even though he was past age, and he as good as dead, came descendants as numerous as the stars in the sky and as countless as the sand on the seashore. Abraham was 75 when God made the promise that he would be a great father of a great nation. Do you know how many years it was until God finally fulfilled the promise for Abraham? 25. 25 years of waiting. And he had that child, but it was after a long period of disappointment. Hope deferred, it makes the heart sick. You know that those 25 years was filled with some heart sickness. Well, he had his child, and you'd think, well, everything was great from that point on, but it really wasn't. There was another crisis in Abraham's life. Let's pick it up in verse 17. Here's the other episode that Abraham is remembered for when it comes to pain and kind of the head-scratching season of his life. Well, it was the day that he heard from God after having this child. Now he's over 100 years old. He's got the pride and joy of his life, Isaac. And you can imagine how his chest would swell when he would walk around with the final fruition of God's plan for his life. Here is the one. That's great. Everything's going to work out perfect, and they lived happily ever after. But that's not what happened. There was this thing that's described here as a test from God. That's how Genesis 22 describes it too. God came and tested Abraham. By faith, Abraham, when tested, look what he was asked and actually did because he was willing to follow God even down a path that didn't make much sense. He was willing to offer Isaac as a sacrifice. Can you imagine that? Some of you don't have to imagine it because God's done that to you. He's taken the thing that you think, this is it, this is God's path for my life, this is God's plan for me, and then God took that plan, that dream, that hope, and he said, okay, now we're just going to take it away. I mean, you talk about the deprivation and pain of waiting for God to do something, but you know what it's like, don't you, when God takes something away? That's hard. I mean, that's the crisis of life. I mean, there are those painful pauses, but there's also those difficult detours. And Abraham knew what that was like. I mean, the path should go from here to there. And all of a sudden, God says, okay, now take Isaac, take him up this hill called Moriah, and I want you to go sacrifice him as a burnt offering. Wow, that didn't make any sense. The pains in our life of having God say, wait. The struggle in our life of having God say, this thing that you love, I'm going to take it away from you. Those are hard. How do we manage that? How did Abraham manage that? Well, part of it is found in the context of the whole list of the heroes of faith in Hebrews 11. Look back up to verse number 6. You might remember this verse. It really is the foundation for this chapter. Verse 6 said, you know, without faith, without trusting in God, it's impossible to please God. I mean, you can't please God without faith. And then he delineates two things. You've got to believe that he is, that he exists, God, by definition, this perfect one, this good one, and you must believe or trust in the fact that he is a rewarder of those who earnestly seek him. Do you see that there in verse 6? There is that predicated knowledge that I am confident in the fact that there is a good God and that God is good to those who seek him. The bottom line foundational assertion of Abraham's faith had to be that God is still a good God even when I'm hurting. There had to be that affirmation. And that'd be a good place for us to start when God makes you wait with a painful pause or a difficult detour. Let's start with this. Number one, we need to reaffirm God's goodness. That's really where it starts. I need to be able to say, I might be hurting, God may be making me wait, there may be disappointment, a dream may be shattered in my life. Things that should have worked out aren't working out. Why this now? I don't believe this is happening to me. And you know what? It starts with this. If you want a godly perspective, if you want ambitious biblical faith that's going to let you navigate through that, you've got to be able to say, God is still good. God is good. We've got to look forward and recognize that while there's injustice, it's all temporary. Because, let's jot this one down secondly, God will overcome evil. Even if in my life I'm doing the right thing and I have to go through pain, I need to get the big perspective. And the big perspective is, God is doing this and allowing this in his grace, according to 2 Peter 3, because he wants people to come to repentance. He wants to pluck people out from the punishment of their sin. But in the meantime, I'm going to have to go through some injustice. There will be some pain. Doesn't mean God's not good. And it doesn't mean that God won't one day right all the wrongs. As a matter of fact, go back to Hebrews 11 and you'll see that. We've already looked at that in the discussion about Abraham. Abraham's following God. He's supposed to inherit this great land. But when he goes there, what happens? He's living in tents. And you're thinking, wow, that's not such a great thing. He had to look at a distance and welcome these promises from a distance, knowing that one day they would be a reality. That's what verse 13 said. Drop down to verse 16. He says, when we do the same thing, we have to long for a better country. Look at the middle of verse 16. I love these three words. A heavenly one. I mean, that's the ultimate reality, the big picture here. Therefore, God's not ashamed to call them their God because it says he has prepared a city for them. You know, that's how the book ends, right? The book of Revelation ends with the fact that all the injustices and pains of this world will be set aside. The old order of things will be done. And I love the way Revelation 11 puts it. And Handel was so good to put together in Handel's Messiah. We hear it at Christmas where he puts together the words from Revelation 11 with those great words from the end of the prophecy of Isaiah. And he blends these together. In Isaiah, he says, every crooked way is going to be made straight. Every rough place is going to be made plain. All that's wrong is going to be made right. And then he just enlists those words from Revelation 11 where the angels cry out and say, now the kingdom of the world has become the kingdom of our Lord and of his Christ, and he will reign forever and ever. And I love the next verse, and it's not in that song, but he says, he has taken his power and he has begun to reign. He's going to correct everything that's wrong. So when it comes to me saying, you know what, life's hurting right now for me, God. I got desires that aren't fulfilled. I got a plan that seemed right and good, and now all of a sudden you put me on some weird detour and it hurts. I got to step back and say, okay, wait a minute. Like Asaph, I got to say, God's good. And like Abraham, I got to say, in the end, it's going to be made perfect and right because you will overcome all evil. And at the end of the book, in Revelation 21 and 22, what does it say? It's going to take every pain, wipe away every tear, death, mourning, pain, the first order of things gone. And God is going to correct everything. In the meantime, it's just an opportunity for God's saving grace. That's a whole nother sermon. But it lets me say, okay, God, I'm hurting, but it doesn't mean you're not good. You are good as a person, and you will overcome evil in the end. But thirdly, I want you to be more specific about it. And unfortunately, as I read Hebrews 11 and I look at Abraham, sometimes I'm kind of detached and dispassionate about that. Well, you know, that's Abraham. I mean, Abraham had Genesis 12 and Genesis 15, where God comes down and specifically says, through you, Abraham, I got a plan for you. I'm going to make you a great nation, and all the families of the world will be blessed through you. And that's Abraham. I mean, Abraham's got the finger of God right on his chest saying, you are chosen, you are special. I'm going to do good things with your life. But, you know, he hasn't said that to me. I'm just kind of a no-name Christian in the 21st century in some weird place called Orange County, and I'm not like that. I mean, God doesn't have some good plan for me. And then I start thinking, well, wait a minute, what does the New Testament say? Is there any verse, is there any concept, is there any principle that includes me in some specific plan about the actual game and the way it's played and the moves on the board and maybe why I pulled that low salary card? And maybe why I had to stop there and not be able to afford the house on the house square. Well, maybe there is a plan that is specific to my life. And there is. And sometimes I know it gets thrown at us on a Dayspring card when we're hurting and you just kind of brush it away in your pain. But maybe in the quietness of a church service, it'd be good to look at that verse again and recognize it's not just a Dayspring card. This is the truth of God's word about everyday new covenant Christians like you and me. It's found in Romans chapter 8. Let's turn there. This is an important verse. And you need to see yourself in this text if you meet the criteria. There is a definition here. Just make sure you meet the definition. If the definition applies to you, then you can scrawl your name right here in this verse and say, this is talking about me, and it's specific about my life. Romans chapter 8, verse 28. Take a look at this verse. Take a look at it with fresh eyes. Here's what the Bible says. The Bible's very clear. It says, we know, now look at it carefully. This is important. We know that in most things, underline the word most there. Do you see it? I got the new version here. So, what's the old version say? Oh, that's right. All things. In all things, God works for the, here's our word, what? Good. Of those who, now here's the definition, do you meet it? Those who love him, do you love God? And who have been called according to his purpose. Very specific, you're a Christian. You've been called by God to follow Christ. Two things, do you love God and are you called according to his purpose? If so, then read that phrase again. All things. Every single episode of your life is designed specifically to work for the good of God's plan for you. He's got a plan for you. There is a good that he is working out. And you may not see it this side of heaven, but you might if you read the next verse, because maybe this will help you a little bit, because one of his specific purposes for you is bound up in the words of verse 29. For those he foreknew, he also predestined to be conformed to the likeness of his son. Okay, you catch that? Who's his son? Jesus. How did Jesus live? Well, pretty well. Was he good? He was perfect. Okay? Now, he wants to conform you to that image. Have you arrived there yet? Let me know. No, you haven't gotten there yet. You're not quite like Jesus quite yet, right? So that means that the next draw of the deck, that God may be through that trying to work out his perfect plan in your life, which in part is to conform you to the image of his son. And as C.S. Lewis rightly said, he may whisper to us in our pleasures, but he seems to shout to us in our pain. And if it's a painful pause or a difficult detour, it might be that God is trying to arrest your attention so that he can change you to be a little bit more like his son. So maybe the wait has that purpose. Maybe it's got some other purpose. I don't know. Maybe it's a purpose you won't know about till you get to heaven, and maybe when you get to heaven, he won't even tell you then. I don't know. But the bottom line is, there's a reason for it. And according to this text, if you love God and you're called according to his purpose, it's a good reason. Now that's an important thing. That's affirming the goodness of God. Now you may still hurt just as bad. It may hurt. You may say, God, I don't like this painful pause, or I don't like this difficult detour, but at least I can stand back and say with Asaph and Abraham, and I can say here with Paul that he's working all things to good in my life. He's working all things to good in the world. And you know what? He's good in his heart. God is a good God. Despite my pain, even though I'm hurting, even though he's making me wait, even though my heart is sick. Let's start with that. Let's reaffirm the goodness of God. That'd be a good place to start. But how do we deal with these two things? And they're very different kinds of pain, and they both hurt. The first one, let's look at it again. Hebrews 11, verses 11 and 12. Abraham is made to wait. If you've been through that kind of pain, it may not be infertility. It could be the deprivation of some other godly desire that you have. And I know sometimes it's easy to shake our fist at God and think, God, why are you doing this? Why did you put this desire, this ambition in my life, and then you said no to me? You shut the doors on me. Whatever it is, that's a kind of a heart sickness, a pain, a difficulty that all of us experience as Christians. And as we do, we need to know how to deal with this. How do we deal with the fact that God may lead us to some kind of godly desire and then make us wait? And we don't like to wait, right? If it's a good and godly thing, when do you want it to happen? Now would be good, right? I don't want to wait a year. I don't want to wait 2 years. I certainly don't want to wait 25 years for something. If it's a good thing, I want it now. And God doesn't work that way. He's got a whole different timetable. And what we need to learn is what Abraham had to learn. And we've already had this spelled out for us in chapter 6 of Hebrews. So real quick, keep your finger in Hebrews 11. Turn back a few chapters to chapter 6. Do you remember 5 chapters ago when we were studying this text? We were looking at the promise that God made to Abraham. And God makes this promise, and he swears on oath, and he wants Abraham to trust him just based on the promise. And his then responsibility was to do what it says here in verse number 15. So after waiting patiently, Abraham received what was promised. Part of the godliness that God wants to create in our lives, part of the virtue that he wants to build into you, underline it right there, is to be able to wait, how? Patiently. We're not born that way, are we? Right? Your kids born that way? Oh, they love to wait patiently. They hate it. And dad doesn't like it much better either. But when it comes to being a faith-filled person who has that kind of ambitious faith to trust God when he's making me wait, I need to learn to be patient with God's timetable. That'd be a good thing to jot down number two. We need to learn to be patient with God's timetable. Because God's timetable is not your timetable. Have you figured that one out? It ain't the same. And God in his sovereignty has me waiting for things that I don't want to wait for. And so I need to learn to wait patiently. And that's tough. But thankfully, the Bible addresses this quite often. One classic passage that we'd be remiss not to look at would be James chapter 5. You're in Hebrews, turn to the next book. Hebrews, James, very next book. James chapter 5. Very helpful for us because it gives us lots of good examples that this is not just an uncommon thing and God is being really unique with you, making you wait, and everybody else gets everything when they want it. No, we all have to wait. As a matter of fact, the patterns of learning to wait with a virtuous patience, that's part of just living on the planet. Verse 7, James 5, 7, be patient then, brothers, until the coming of the Lord. And if you want to know when every longing will be fulfilled, well, it's at the coming of the Lord. If hope deferred makes the heart sick, that was Proverbs 13, 12, right? Then longing fulfilled is the tree of life. When ultimately do we experience that? And it's interesting that even in Revelation 21 and 22, it's there, the tree of life. The fulfillment of all things will be then. Every longing will be fulfilled. And sometimes we may have to wait until then. When it came to him living in his land as the leader of this country, so to speak, Abraham didn't get that until he sat on the couch in God's presence. Okay, that was the coming of the Lord, so to speak. But you know what? There's all kinds of waiting that even goes on in our daily life. And in their lives, he says, look, you agrarian society, look how the farmer has to wait for the land to yield its valuable crop. You don't throw a seed in the ground and it pops out. Okay? I know for us, that's how it works for us, but that will work for them. They've even got to be patient waiting for the autumn and the springs. And for us, it's different as it relates to food. But I mean, you got to wait for tomorrow. You

0: Oh, you do that too. See, because we don't get what we want when we want it, we start to become pretty difficult people. And the Bible says, don't do that. Stand firm. And know that God, just at any time, could break through the barrier. That's what verse 8 said. Be patient, stand firm, because the Lord's coming is near. So don't start grumbling. Don't start being an irritable person. Because you know what? You're going to have to be accountable for that. You're going to be judged for that. And the judge, by the way, could walk through the door at any time. I mean, think about some of the periods of deprivation in my wife's life and in my life when we were waiting for children. I mean, that was a tough season of our life. And I remember my wife and I used to talk about these things specifically. We do not want to look back on this. When God fulfills this, whether when we're on the couch in the kingdom or whether he fulfills it in this life, we don't want to look at this period of deprivation and say, man, we were sure irritable and ugly people during this time. To be able to have the biblical virtue of patience was to try and still have that inner resolve of trust in God. God is still good. We don't have what we want. I mean, we think it's the right desire. God seems to confirm the desire, but God's making us wait. But you know what? We're not going to be irritable, awful people, ugly people to be around. We want to still rejoice in God and affirm his goodness. He gives some examples. Think about the prophets, for instance. Verse 10. Take the example of patience in the face of suffering. Think of the prophets. They spoke in the name of the Lord. Now, these were the guys. They were the heroes of the Old Testament. And you know how they were. They would go out and preach, and everybody loved them. Bake them bundt cakes, and you know, everybody put their arms around the prophets, a lot of hugs at the door, great sermon. Is that how they were? No. They picked up rocks to kill these guys. They threw them in wells, right? They took them before kings and they put them in prison. I mean, these guys did the right thing and they always got bad stuff happening to them. Now think about how they had to persevere and be patient in the face of that kind of suffering. We don't call them losers. No, we call them heroes. We consider them blessed, verse 11, because they persevered. Oh, and by the way, another example, bottom of verse 11, think about Job. Think about Job's perseverance. I mean, you know, he had it bad. But see what the Lord finally brought about for him. Now, for the prophets, they didn't get the warm reception until they sat on the celestial couch in God's kingdom, so to speak, and had the ultimate fulfillment of their lives where they really got high fives the way they needed to. But for Job, did he have to wait until heaven? No. Have you read Job 42? The Bible says the second half of his life was more blessed and prosperous than the first half. And if you know the book of Job, he starts as a pretty prosperous guy. But then there was those, you know, those rotten little 41 chapters in between. I mean, things got really bad there for Job. But remember, he says, Job, and I love the last phrase, remember, the Lord is full of compassion and mercy. Now, it didn't look like that when Job is sitting there with sickness all over his body, with the loss of his children. I mean, that didn't look like God was full of mercy and compassion. But the bottom line is God broke through, and talk about prosperity and joy and fulfillment. Job had it all. And he said, you know what? God's going to break through, either here or there. So don't be nasty. Don't be ugly. Don't be a complainer. Don't be a grumbler. You need patience. Be patient with God's timetable. He's got one. He's sovereign. He loves you. He wants to do good in your life. But you're going to have to be patient. You're going to have to learn to be that. If you're going to be a Christian with ambitious faith, you're going to need patience.
1: 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God bless. Rick and Lisa. Well, thank you, Rick and Lisa. 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
1: 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We'll see you then.
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6: This is Max McLean. What action steps does Scripture tell us to take to receive God's salvation? Listen to the Bible from Romans 10. The Word is near you. It is in your mouth and in your heart. That is, the Word of faith we are proclaiming. That if you confess with your mouth Jesus is Lord and believe in your heart that God raised him from the dead, you will be saved. For it is with your heart that you believe and are justified, and it is with your mouth that you confess and are saved. As the Scripture says, anyone who trusts in him will never be put to shame. For there is no difference between Jew and Gentile. The same Lord is Lord of all and richly blesses all who call on him, for everyone who calls on the name of the Lord will be saved. How then can they call on the one they have not believed in? And how can they believe in the one of whom they have not heard? And how can they hear without someone preaching to them? And how can they preach unless they are sent? As it is written, how beautiful are the feet of those who bring good news. But not all the Israelites accepted the good news. For Isaiah says, Lord, who has believed our message? Consequently, faith comes from hearing the message, and the message is heard through the word of Christ. But I ask, did they not hear? Of course they did. Their voice has gone out into all the earth, their words to the ends of the world. From Romans 10, listen to the Bible. It's great for the soul.
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8: When a fire gets too big for one department to handle, first responders can be called in for mutual aid. 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That's a pretty good picture of life. No one is built to carry every burden alone. Sometimes God uses ordinary people to answer someone else's prayer. You may not be able to fix everything, but you can show up. And sometimes showing up is exactly what God uses. The Cornerstone.
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10: We believe that the Bible teaches that there is coming a great day for the nation Israel, a day of deliverance and a day of salvation, a day of tremendous political victory and a day of even more tremendous spiritual victory. It's going to be a day when what has been a very tragic history will be reversed and be a history of great joy for Israel.
11: Welcome to Grace to You with John MacArthur. I'm your host, Phil Johnson. The great preacher Charles Spurgeon once said, "God writes with a pen that never blots, speaks with a tongue that never slips, and acts with a hand that never fails." Well, indeed, God is faithful and always will be. Question is, what about all the promises that He made to Israel in the Old Testament? Can God really keep His word to them? And why should you, a Christian in 2026, care about whether God is faithful to Israel or not? There are more reasons than you might think, as John will show you right now in his lesson from Zechariah chapter 12. John's current study is called The Return and Reign of Jesus Christ. If you're able, turn to Zechariah in your Bible and follow along with John MacArthur.
10: We come to the 12th chapter, and the subject is a subject that's not new to us in the book of Zechariah. It's a rather familiar theme, and yet Zechariah comes at it in a very, very different way. It's the theme of Israel's final deliverance and salvation. All the way through the book of Zechariah, this has been predicted, this has been prophesied, this has been anticipated and hoped for, and now we find a description of its coming to pass. Now, this is not something that's really in the abstract for us who live today in this particular age, because we can really see all around us the coming together of the fulfillment of prophecy as it relates to Israel. I imagine if we'd been living 100 years ago, this would seem somewhat obscure. But in our lifetime, since 1948, the eyes of the world have focused on that little plot of ground that is known as Israel. It has drawn the attention of the world because of its amazing existence and because of its amazing sanctification, as it were, and I mean that in the sense of being set apart. It seems to be undefeatable or indomitable. It exists as an island in a sea all around it that is endeavoring to rage and swallow it up. And since it became a nation again in 1948, this little nation that you might call the mystery of history has caused the world to focus its attention right there. Now, there's a reason for this. There's a reason that Israel is the focus of history again, and that is, I believe, that God has not yet finished with His purposes for them. A major part of the end of the redemptive plan of history finds its way coursing through the land of Israel. We believe that the Bible teaches that there is coming a great day for the nation Israel, a day of deliverance and a day of salvation, a day of tremendous political victory and a day of even more tremendous spiritual victory. God has planned it, God has predicted it repeatedly in the Old and the New Testament, and most particularly for our interest, God details it right here in the 12th chapter of Zechariah. It's going to be a day when what has been a very tragic history will be reversed and be a history of great joy for Israel. Now, you'll remember chapter 11 for just a moment. We looked at chapter 11. And we noted that that chapter deals with the coming of Jesus Christ. And he is pictured here as a shepherd. And you remember that we saw in the first part of the chapter through verse 14, the story of Jesus' first coming. He came as the true shepherd and he was rejected. And then we saw in verses 15 to 17 that after Israel rejected the true shepherd, they would accept the false shepherd. That in the end time would come the one called the foolish shepherd who was Antichrist. And Israel would accept him. So basically, what we want to remind ourselves of in chapter 11 is that Israel refused Christ at his first coming. Now, as you move into chapter 12, we find that at the second coming of Jesus Christ, the very opposite happens and Israel receives the true shepherd. Now, let's look at chapter 12. As we look at this, there are four features of Israel's coming, deliverance, and conversion. Four features, four major events: the siege of Israel, the shielding of Israel, the sorrow of Israel, and the salvation of Israel. These are dealt with in the 12th chapter. Beloved, this is exciting material. This is not only exciting to the Jew to hear, and there certainly ought to be some of us pronouncing this and proclaiming it to Jews around the world so that they will know what God has planned for them, but it is exciting to me to know that God is in control of history. Let's look first of all at the siege of Israel in the first three verses. The burden of the word of the Lord for Israel, saith the Lord, who stretcheth forth the heavens and layeth the foundation of the earth and formeth the spirit of man within him. Behold, I will make Jerusalem a cup of trembling unto all the peoples round about when they shall be in the siege both against Judah and against Jerusalem. And in that day will I make Jerusalem a burdensome stone for all peoples. All that burden themselves with it shall be cut in pieces, though all the nations of the earth be gathered together against it. And we'll stop there. Now, those three verses very obviously tell us about some kind of a siege against Israel. In fact, the word siege is used in the Authorized in verse 2. The word simply means attack. The first element that the Holy Spirit wants us to focus on is that there will be a great attack by the Gentile nations coming against Israel. It's obvious at the end of verse 3 that all the nations of the earth will be gathered against Israel in this siege. So there is coming a day when a tremendous world war is going to happen. Some have called it the battle of the ages, the battle of the centuries, the greatest war of history, the ultimate war. Now we know it as the Gentile invasion of Israel in the tribulation, commonly called the Battle of Armageddon. This is a worldwide battle where all of the nations of the world converge on the nation Israel in an effort to wipe it out, and to wipe out the potential of the Messiah's return to establish the kingdom. It focuses on Israel. You'll notice verse 1, the burden of the word of the Lord for Israel. For Israel. This is all about Israel. They are the subject. Further on, you note that it mentions all through this chapter, in addition to just Israel, Jerusalem in verse 2, Judah again, Jerusalem. And further down in verse 5, the governors of Judah. Verse 6, the governors of Judah. The tents of Judah, verse 7, Jerusalem, the house of David, Jerusalem, and so forth. It's very obvious this whole prophecy is directed at Israel. Now, you notice there's the term burden, the burden of the word of the Lord. This Hebrew term is used frequently in prophetic literature. In fact, it's used in chapter 9, verse 1. For a particular burden of prophecy against the Gentiles. It is used to signify, now watch it, a prophecy of grief, a prophecy of grief, something that really burdens down the prophet, something that creates anxiety and grief. And before there can ever be conversion in Israel, and before there can ever be repentance in Israel, and before there will ever be salvation in Israel, and before God will ever set up his kingdom, there's going to be grief. There's grief. Now, I want you to notice another thing about this thing. It is directed to Israel. It is a word of grief to begin with about an attack and a siege against them. But I want you to notice that it is from God. It is God himself who brings this to pass. The burden, for example, of the word of the Lord. This is the word of the Lord. Now, notice verse 2. Behold, I will make. God is in mind here. He is the I. Verse 3, in that day, I will make. Verse 4, in that day, I will smite, and I will open mine eyes. Verse 6, in that day, I will make. Now, repeatedly, you get the idea that God is acting here. And, beloved, I want you just to remember that all of the history of the world is really the enacting of the sovereignty of God to one direct degree or another. God is involved in the flowing of history. And if this attack is to come on Israel, then it is God who makes it happen. We saw the same thing similarly with the idea that there would come a false shepherd. And we saw how that it literally is God who allows him to come, even the Antichrist. Now, God is making a promise here. God is directing a prophecy. It's a prophecy of siege, but it's also a prophecy of salvation. And God is behind the whole thing. And the reason this is emphasized so greatly is so that the people who hear this prophecy will have the confidence to believe that it'll come to pass. It doesn't depend on men. It depends upon an unchanging, immutable God. A God who doesn't make plans and scuttle them. A God who isn't thwarted by some other power. When God says it and God plans to do it, it'll be done. And this is why the emphasis here on God. And just in case somebody might wonder whether this God can handle it, you'll note in verse 1 that it says this, the Lord says this, and if you've forgotten who he is, he's the Lord who stretcheth forth the heavens and lays the foundation of the earth and forms the spirit of man within him. Now the point here is beautifully made. What he's really saying is this, it is the God who made it all who will end it all. And with the same power that God could make it begin, God will draw it to an end. He is the Alpha and the Omega in terms of history. This is a solid basis for faith in the ultimate destiny of history because you go back to the one who made it to start with, who created. So you can see the divine element. Let me summarize for a minute. The divine element here then in many ways. First of all, the word burden is a message of grief, and it always indicates a divine message attached with judgment. So this very word burden indicates that it comes from God. Thus it is called the burden of the word of the Lord. Secondly, you'll notice that it says, Seth the Lord. And again, it reemphasizes that it's from God, that God is the one who is sovereign in authoring this. And thirdly, as I mentioned, it describes God as the omnipotent creator of the world. He is the beginning. He will be the end. He made it in the beginning. He will make it in the end to fit his plan. It's as if it all began from him, under his control, and that's the way it'll all end. So, the prophecy is toward Israel, and it is from God. And first of all, the prophet says it'll begin with a siege, verse 2 and 3. Behold, I will make Jerusalem a cup of trembling unto all the peoples round about, when they shall be in the siege, both against Judah and against Jerusalem. And in that day will I make Jerusalem a burdensome stone for all peoples. All that burden themselves with it shall be cut in pieces, though all the nations of the earth be gathered together against it. Now, these two verses are what is simply called parallels. They both begin the same way, really. I will make Jerusalem a cup of trembling. And verse 3 says, I will make Jerusalem a burdensome stone. Both 2 and 3 say, all unto all the peoples and for all the peoples. So here you have a description of a coming siege. Now let's look at it for a minute. God says, the siege is going to come, and this is what's going to take place. First of all, I'll make Jerusalem a cup of trembling. The normal word in Hebrew is kos, K-O-S. The word here is saf, S-A-P-H. Want to get that right. But the word saf means a basin rather than a cup. Kos or kas means a cup. Saf means a basin. So what you really have here is a very large basin, and it needs to be very large because it's a cup of trembling for all the peoples. And if you look at the end of verse 3, all the peoples on the earth are going to have to drink out of it. So the picture here that the prophet has in mind is this huge basin. Everybody's going to drink of it. Now you say, well, what is the point of this? What does he mean? Well, There are certain cups from which if you drink, you will find yourself staggering around. True? True. That's what it's saying. A cup of trembling, not the idea that you're nervous, but the idea that you're sort of reeling around a little bit. You know, you can't walk the straight line, you fail the test. I will make, literally, if you want to know the interpretive way to render it, I will make Jerusalem a basin of intoxication to all people. Now, let me describe what he's saying. The nations are going to attack Jerusalem. Now, we know this because it's detailed for us, as I'll show you in a minute, in many places in the Bible. There's going to be a great world war, the battle of the centuries. They're going to converge on Israel. They're going to attack Israel. They're going to attack Judah, the surrounding countryside, and they're going to have their sights set on Jerusalem, although they never really are able to pull off much of an attack on Jerusalem, as this prophecy points out. But they really begin to go after the land of Israel. And he says they're going to be like men greedily draining a wine goblet. They're going to come in and they're just going to drink it up. But in the end, they're going to find themselves reeling and staggering around like helpless drunks, unable to claim the coveted prize. And in fact, they're going to be so disorganized and so drunk and so staggering around that they're going to be easy prey for divine judgment. That's the idea. In Revelation 17:6, you remember that the final evil world system of Satan is said to be drunk with all the blood of the martyrs. Well, in a similar sense, that's what's going to happen. The nations come in and they get drunk with the idea of conquest. And they think they're going to conquer Israel, and they drink deeply of the goblet of victory, deeply of the goblet of war, and they find that instead of them having the sanity to make the victory they have in mind, they wind up as stupefied, reeling, staggering drunks who are easy prey for the judgment of God. Then he has a second metaphor that he uses to speak of them. He says, I'll make them a burdensome stone, literally a stone of burden, a heavy stone hard to lift. Evidently, it's interesting in the Hebrew. I did a little research on it, and this very word referred to a stone that was used in weightlifting contests. A stone used in weightlifting contests. Apparently, in those days, they had weightlifting contests, and they just got bigger and bigger and bigger stones till people got eliminated. And the guy who could lift the biggest stone ultimately was the winner. Now, the figure here is very simple. He's saying, I'm going to make Jerusalem a burdensome stone, and literally what it's saying is, anybody that tries to lift it is going to get a hernia. That's what it says. Say it does. Trust me. See the phrase, cut in pieces? All that burden themselves with it shall be cut in pieces. Literally, it says, shall grievously injure themselves. And the simple meaning in the Hebrew is to rupture, to tear oneself, an injury perhaps sustained from lifting something too heavy. So what's going to happen? Here come these nations to siege against Israel, and instead of being able to lift Israel, the picture of conquering Israel, they're simply going to tear themselves to pieces in the effort. The proud Gentile nations who think they're going to take Jerusalem, think they're going to destroy God's people, who think they're going to remove any possibility of the Messiah having anybody left to set up his kingdom with, all these nations of the world, it says at the end of verse 3, they're all going to be gathered there. They're all going to be in the siege, verse 2, against Judah and Jerusalem. And in that day, it says in that day, verse 3, in that day, that great eschatological day of the Lord, they're going to find themselves reeling around in a drunken stupor, and they're going to find themselves torn up inside because they've tried to do something that's impossible. Why? Because God is on the side of his people. And what is absolutely incredible, people, and this is not, you know, this isn't pie in the sky or wishful thinking or something down the road that's some kind of a modified fairy tale. There is coming a day, literally, when the entire world attacks that little nation and that little nation wins. Now, that's a staggering reality. But after all, if the same people could walk around the walls of Jericho blowing horns and have all the walls fall down, don't discount what could happen in the future. It's describing for us Armageddon. Now, that isn't the only book that describes it. Go back to the third chapter of Joel. If you're wondering where it is, it's right after Hosea. Now, Joel is an interesting little book, but one of the parts that I want to point to you is the part that's about the Battle of Armageddon, the Battle of the Ages, the War of the Century that's going to happen. Verse 9 of chapter 3, Joel chapter 3, verse 9. Two books right of Daniel. It says this, "Prepare this among the nations, prepare war. Wake up the mighty men, let all the men of war draw near, let them come up, beat your plowshares into swords and your pruning hooks into spears." And that's a reverse of what happens in the kingdom. "And let the weak say, I'm strong. Assemble yourselves and come, all you nations, and gather yourselves together round about. And there cause the mighty ones to come down, O Lord. Let the nations be weakened and come up to the valley of Jehoshaphat, for there I will sit to judge the nations round about. Put in the sickle, for the harvest is ripe. Come, get down, for the press is full. The vats overflow. Their wickedness is great. Multitudes, multitudes in the valley of decision, for the day of the Lord is near in the valley of decision. The sun and the moon shall be darkened. The stars shall withdraw their shining. The Lord shall roar out of Zion, utter his voice from Jerusalem. The heavens and the earth will shake. The Lord will be the hope of his people and the strength of the children of Israel. So shall you know that I am the Lord your God, dwelling in Zion, my holy mountain. Then shall Jerusalem be holy." We'll stop there. Coming a day of salvation, Jerusalem will be holy. Backing up, before that, there's going to be a time when Jesus Christ comes and judges the nations. Backing up from that, Joel says, there's going to be a time when the nations come against Israel with a great war. It's really a war that's begun by Satan, generated by Satan, enticed by Satan, motivated by Satan, innovated by Satan, all in direct accord with the plan of God. All the nations of the world come there convening with all their armies. They're defeated by Jesus Christ, brought into the valley of Jehoshaphat, and there they are judged for their evil. And so Joel speaks of the very same event. Now, as we look at prophecy, we find, interestingly enough, there are four armies going to be at Armageddon. And I'll just remind you of them. The army from the west is signified in Daniel chapter 2 and Daniel chapter 7. The army from the west is in Daniel 2 and Daniel 7, and also in Revelation 17, it talks about this. This is what Daniel would call the revived Roman Empire. Those nations that once made up a part of the Roman Empire regrouped, reunited, 10 nations making up one confederacy. Those nations constitute the army of the west, led by the Antichrist, the emperor of that particular dominion. They march against Israel. Then there is the army of the north. And in Ezekiel 38, you read Ezekiel 38 and 39, and you'll find the army from the north, Gog and Magog, the land of Meshech and Tubal. And they ally with Cush and Put and so forth, those other names, which are ancient names of modern Arab states. And then there is in Daniel 11, the southern army, coming up from the south. Daniel 11, 40 to 44 talks about it. So you've got the west, the north, the south, and then, of course, you're well aware that in Revelation 9 and in Revelation 16, there's a great army of the east with 200 million soldiers. It comes moving toward Israel. The Euphrates River is dried up, and they march toward Israel. So you've got the west, the north, the south, and the east converging. And when they all arrive, folks, there's going to be some kind of battle. Just imagine the army of the east alone has 200 million soldiers. In Revelation 14, verse 20, it says, "And the winepress was trodden outside the city." Apparently, they don't really get into the city of Jerusalem. They begin to tear up the countryside all around. "And blood came out of the winepress, even to the horses' bridles, by the space of 1,600 furlongs." Literally, what it says is there was blood as deep as horses' bridles for a 200-mile area. Now, that may not be specifically literal. It may be somewhat figurative. But the point is, there's going to be unprecedented bloodshed all over the face of that land. It's only 200 miles long. So what it means is the whole land is going to be in the midst of a drowning bloodbath as the battle rages. The war of the world, the battle of the centuries. In the midst of it all, the world is going to find out that all they get out of it is a drunken stupor, and they're unable to claim their prize. And all they get out of it is a sort of a political, spiritual rupture in trying to lift a stone that's far too heavy because God happens to be sitting on it. Hope for that day is, I think, expressed in one of the Psalms. In Psalm 118, verse 6, "The Lord is on my side. I will not fear. What can man do unto me? The Lord takes my part with those who help me, therefore shall I see my desire upon those who hate me. Verse 10, all nations compassed me about, but in the name of the Lord will I destroy them. They compassed me about, yea, they compassed me about, but in the name of the Lord I will destroy them. They compassed me about like bees, they are quenched like the fire of thorns, for in the name of the Lord I will destroy them. That's a psalm that sings of the victory that God brings over the armies of Armageddon.
11: You're listening to Grace to You, the Bible teaching ministry of John MacArthur. John's current study is called The Return and Reign of Jesus Christ. Now, today John made the point that learning about the end times reminds us that God is in control of history, that everything is going according to His plan. That is comforting, but it's also motivating because we can know exactly what God has in store for the world and what it all means for our lives today. I talked about that with John a few years back. Here's what he said.
12: Yeah, if you really think about it, Phil, the world is full of prognosticators trying to predict the future who haven't got a clue.
11: Right.
12: If you have a Bible in your hand and you're a believer, you know the future. You know exactly the way the world is going to go. You know the broad realities that evil men will grow worse and worse, deceiving and being deceived. You know there will be many antichrists, there will be a multiplication of antichrists, there will be an anti-Christian escalating force that develops toward the end of human history. We're seeing that now. There will be people defecting from the faith, there will be the rise of apostasy, there will even be an antichrist, a false prophet, there will be a compact they make with the nation Israel. There will be horrendous events that are detailed in the book of Daniel in particular, as well as in the book of Revelation. And in our Lord's Olivet Discourse, he lays out very specific events that are going to happen related to the city of Jerusalem, including an event called the Abomination of Desolation that Daniel talks about and our Lord talks about. There is just a very clear indication that history has already been written. It's already been written and all the way out to the end. And if you're a believer, how incredible is it for you to know that?
11: Yeah, because all that stuff you named is mostly bad stuff. And yet we know as believers that in the end, God will triumph over evil.
12: And the bad part is the imminent and real and eternal judgment. But at the same time, the glory of the exaltation of Christ and his redeemed people also runs alongside of that, and that's the great and glorious hope for the future. You know, as a Christian, you don't need to be threatened by the environmentalists. You don't need to be threatened by the doomsdayers. You don't need to be worried about some asteroid smashing in and disintegrating the earth. You just need to know what the Bible says about the future. God is in control of everything, and every detail is in his hands.
11: That's right, friend. And speaking of studying biblical prophecy, I want to remind you about John's commentary on the book of Zechariah. Verse by verse, it looks ahead to the second coming of Jesus Christ, spells out God's future plans for his people, Israel, and helps you see what all of that means for you. If you find it hard to understand biblical prophecy, or if you have doubts about what you'll face in the future, this book can help answer your questions. 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Now for the entire Grace to You staff, I'm Phil Johnson. Thanks for joining us today. Be back next time when John MacArthur shows you why you need to care about the future events laid out in Scripture
13: even if you may not be around to experience them. We're continuing John's study called The Return and Reign of Jesus Christ with another 30 minutes of unleashing God's truth, one verse at a time, on Grace to You.
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15: From legendary leader Dwight L. Moody, who said, "Love is the badge that Christ gave his disciples. He said, 'By this all men will know that you are my disciples, if you have love one toward another.' I would recommend all Christians to read the 13th chapter of 1 Corinthians constantly, abiding in it day and night. Then the power of Christ and Christianity would be felt as it never has been in the history of the world. A great many men pray for faith, but they forget that love exceeds faith. I would a good deal rather live the 13th chapter of 1 Corinthians and have this love that Paul is speaking, the love of God burning in my soul like an unquenchable flame, so that I may reach men and win them for heaven." From legendary
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0: The Lord is compassionate and gracious. By his mercy, he provided intercessors so Israel could be restored. And hear this, every single one of those intermediaries ultimately pointed to the great high priest, Jesus the Messiah, who intercedes for all those who believe in him.
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0: friends. This is Janet Parshall. Thanks so much for choosing to spend the next hour with us. Today's program is pre-recorded, so our phone lines are not open. But thanks so much for being with us and enjoy the broadcast.
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0: friends, welcome to In the Market with Janet Parshall. Thank you so much for choosing to spend the hour with us. I greatly appreciate it. And if you ask me what are my favorite kind of interviews, having done this for decades here in the shadow of the nation's capital, people always expect me to say some member of the cabinet or president or some senator or some congressman, somebody you know that shows up on those Sunday morning talk shows. And I've certainly had my fair share of those conversations. And I'm very, very appreciative of the opportunity to visit with those individuals. I truly am. I want to know about their worldview. I want to know why they think the way they do and what their goals are now that they've stepped into the role of public servant. And they are fascinating conversations. But those are not my favorite conversations. Fascinating, yes, but not my favorite. My favorite conversations are always the ones where I can just sit and listen to someone who will tell me who they were, but who they are now. Because their life has been completely and totally transformed, not just temporally here on planet Earth, but eternally. There's been a dramatic redirection. They had an encounter with Jesus. And we almost struggle with that question. Who is Jesus? Is he exactly who he said he is? Or as C.S. Lewis said, is he a man who's a liar, a lunatic, or poached eggs for a brain? We all have to answer that question. You cannot ignore the person of Jesus. So either he said he is exactly who he is, or you ignore him. And some would say you do so at your own peril. So what happens when you're going about your life, questioning everything around you, and you suddenly discover that not only do you not have the answers, your heart is empty and the bottom drops out of your life? Well, that's just a little sneak peek at the conversation you're going to hear this hour. So pull up a chair, make yourself comfortable, and come with me on a journey as we discover exactly who Adrian Lee Johnson is. She was raised by loving secular parents in Santa Monica, California. She got a master's in professional writing from the University of Southern California. She was the co-owner of, and I hope I say this correctly, Notavi. That's a writing business specializing in family legacy documents and grant proposals. She got a $50 million grant for the National Boy Scouts of America. By the way, that's the largest donation in that organization's 100-year history. She went on to become a trust and estate paralegal at a top L.A. law firm. But then something happened in her life, and she left all of that. And now what she wanted to do is step into the marketplace of ideas. She wanted to influence and occupy. She wanted to, with all the stuff that's being bought and sold out in that marketplace, she wanted to advance ideas that she felt were true and right and compassionate and helpful for the people around her. So she stepped into the role as chief of staff at Prager University. And she now sits at the right hand to the CEO, and she helps oversee a whole bunch of projects and a growing staff of nearly 100 employees. If you've not seen the videos that Prager University puts out, you're truly missing something. They are wonderful. You know, when we step into the marketplace of ideas, if I might be so bold, particularly as followers of Jesus Christ, I don't ever want to produce shabby goods. I want to show the world that you can walk and talk at the same time as a follower of Jesus. I want to prove beyond a shadow of a doubt that faith and reason are not mutually exclusive and that science and religion are not at war with one another. But that means you better be on your A game, because the world is constantly going to put out their A game. But in the end, they've got straw man arguments. They're hollow. They fall under their own weight. So what I love about PragerU is that they cover a wide variety of topics, but always they do it in a five-star capacity. And these videos are terrific. I point that out to you particularly because you can watch Adrienne's video while she explains why she is no longer an atheist. Adrienne, what an honor to meet you. You're going to give me something. I can't give it back. It's an hour of your time. I know you must have steam coming out of your ears, all the things that you're doing as you're sitting there as the chief of staff at PragerU. So thank you for this gift. I can't give it back, but I'm so looking forward to getting to know you in a deeper fashion. Tell me first what it was like growing up in Santa Monica, California. What was life like as a kid in your house?
6: Thank you so much for having me. And that was a great introduction. I just want to say, for all of that content that you mentioned, and just thank you for all of your kind words, anybody and everybody can watch it totally for free at PragerU.com. Regarding my growing up, I grew up raised by loving secular parents in Santa Monica, California. They were very attentive. I was an only child, but we didn't have a lot of structure. We didn't have a lot of moral boundaries. There really was no God in our home. There was no formal religion. I had been exposed to some things like, you know, in our culture and just in society, things like the stories of Adam and Eve and Noah's Ark and the parting of the Red Sea. And I just rejected it all entirely. I thought that it was just made up fairy tales from a very, very young age. I was, even as a child, very rational. I wanted everything to be logical and to make sense. In fact, when I was 4 years old, I came to my father and I was very earnest. And I said, "Dad, I just want you to tell me the truth, okay? Is Santa Claus real?" And he was so taken aback by my directness that he just looked at me and said, "No, he isn't." And at the time, even as a four-year-old, I was relieved because in my mind, it didn't make sense. It didn't logically make sense that one person could fly all over the world in one night and deliver all these presents. And so even at a really young age, I wanted everything to be rational and logical. And I just didn't think that religion or, you know, spirituality of any kind was rationale. So I just rejected it all.
0: You say in your own bio that you reached that decision that there was nothing to do with God, that the supernatural, you didn't buy into that, by the age of 9. Now, Adrian, I have to tell you that just early on into our conversation here, that tells me that God gave you a very sharp mind. You were looking for answers, and you were looking for the answers to the big questions that God has placed in the heart of every single one of us. I find that absolutely fascinating. Were you raised in a house where they're kind of pursuing the bigger questions, those deeper philosophical conversations were commonplace, or is that just germane to how you're hardwired?
6: I think it was a bit of both. I think that I was raised by a father who was very, very intellectual and very cerebral. He had a PhD in international relations. And wow. He and I would have discussions even going back to a young age. He always talked to me like an adult, even when I was a child. And my mother was sort of new age. I got a lot of that, those thinking about big ideas and big questions from my dad.
0: Wow. Wow. That's so cool. Adrian Johnson is with us. We're going to walk along with her on her story, who she was, but more importantly, who she is today. Call somebody. These are the best kind of stories in the world, because if it can change Adrian, if it can change me, it can change you. Back after this.
7: Hi, I'm Johnny Erickson Tata. When God points to his servant Job as a man who loves and follows him, Satan has something to say about it. He scoffs at God. He says, "Why shouldn't Job trust you? You've always protected him and his home and his property from harm. You've prospered everything he does. Look how rich he is. No wonder he worships you. But you take away his wealth and you'll see him curse you to your face, God." Oh, to me, those words from the devil are fighting words. And they motivate me to trust God all the more. And I hope you feel the same. For you and I in our hardships have a special role to play of shutting the mouth of Satan. When the devil insists that God's people only serve him when things are easy and good, well, guess what? We can prove Satan wrong. So today, trust and obey the Lord through your trials. Because when you do, you'll be shutting Satan's mouth.
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9: We all know the sickening feeling of living with a guilty conscience, knowing that we've let others down. The problem is that we weren't aiming at the right target. 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When we place ourselves in dependence on God, we can have a clear conscience. 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Take the words of the psalmist David as your own personal prayer. Create in me a pure heart, O God, and renew a right spirit within me.
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6: The
0: 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We have the pleasure of spending the hour with Adrienne Johnson. She currently is the chief of staff at Prager University, PragerU. And I'm telling you, I'm going to say exactly what Adrienne said. Excellent, thought-provoking materials, particularly if you have someone whose worldview isn't really concretized in those transcendent ideas of right and wrong and good and evil. And there are all kinds of people who tell their stories there. And Adrienne was one of those people, and I found her, and I'm so glad that we get to spend this time together. So again, I'm extremely impressed, raised in this thought-provoking household. And as a nine-year-old, you're doing a lot of deep thinking about a lot of things. I have to ask, you pursued, when you decided to go to school, a career in writing. Is there a reason for that? And when you say professional writing, for people who don't understand, how does a professional writing degree differ from just saying you got a degree in writing?
6: At the University of Southern California, where I got my master's degree in professional writing, it was sort of a specialized degree. It's similar to sort of an MFA, a master's in fine arts, but this master's in professional writing had different focuses. So you could focus in screenwriting and playwriting, fiction, and what I focused in was nonfiction. I always wanted to be a nonfiction writer. In fact, at the time when I went to grad school, my fantasy back then was sort of to be the next Ann Coulter. I wanted to be somebody who would write and comment on society and politics. That was always my passion. Well, I shouldn't say always. It became my passion when I was an undergrad in college at the University of California, Santa Barbara, when I was a spiked purple hair, tattoo covered, tongue pierced young woman. But I was very libertarian and even conservative in my beliefs. And I wanted to comment on society and politics. That really became my passion. And so I wanted to pursue a career in writing because I thought that was, you know, perhaps at the time the best way to do that.
0: So you had something to say and you wanted to learn how to say it the best way you could. But the Bible says out of the overflow of the heart, I love the translations that say out of the abundance of the heart, the mouth speaks. So I want to get to what got you to the place where it was spiked purple hair and tats. So back up to age 9, you had, and I love this, I quote this all the time, I reference Blaise Pascal's The God-Shaped Void. You call it rightfully what he did, the infinite abyss. There's that hole in the heart that God puts there. You were plugging all kinds of things in there, but as Pascal points out, the only thing that fills it is that relationship with God through Jesus Christ. So tell me about that journey from 9 to that master's degree. What sort of things were you trying on that you thought would fit?
6: Yeah, that's exactly right. I, of course, did not realize this at the time, but I had this hole in my heart. I was trying to fill this void with other things, mostly with approval and affirmation from other people. So I wanted to be popular. I wanted to be cool. I wanted to be one of the cool kids. I started drinking and smoking and doing drugs at a very young age, at the age of 12. I started experimenting. I started being sexual with boys because that's what the cool kids did. And so I thought that's what I needed to do to get that approval and that attention. And, you know, it worked. In the interim, it worked momentarily where I would, you know, feel good about myself, but then it wouldn't last. And so then I'd have to do more. And I did things, unfortunately, as a young child where, you know, I was giving myself away. I was not treating myself as if I had value because it was more important to please another person because I thought that it would get me what I wanted and what I needed. Now, of course, none of this was conscious at the time. If you had pointed this out to me, I probably would not have understood this, or I would have disagreed and said, you don't know what you're talking about. But this is a pattern that went on for many, many years, all throughout middle school, high school, college. I basically went from one long-term relationship to another. I was often not faithful in my relationships. I often was, you know, would cheat on my boyfriends. And then when I wasn't in a relationship, I was looking for one-night stands and hookups and, you know, having a lot of quote-unquote fun, you know, a lot of partying, a lot of fun. And there were moments of, you know, having a good time and enjoying myself, but ultimately it was actually very damaging, and it hurt, and it didn't actually work. You know, it worked it momentarily and then didn't last. And then
0: Well,
6: I was just going to continue on that when I was about 22 and I was in grad school. So that lasted all throughout college, that, you know, trying to fill that void in those ways. And then when I got to college, you know, and the thing about this kind of acting out behavior is that it gets progressively worse. What used to work doesn't work anymore. So now you have to sort of up the ante, right? You have to do even more to get more of a high. And each time the consequences are a little higher. Now I'm starting to get older. You know, you move out of mom and dad's, living under mom and dad's roof, and now you don't get to just come home at the end of the night. It's like the repercussions and the consequences are more severe. So now I'm 22. I'm in grad school, getting my master's in professional writing at the University of Southern California. And that is where I met my ex-husband, who was also a writer, was incredibly brilliant. And I thought that, you know, by us being together and us getting married, that that would be the thing that would complete me and make me happy and make me whole. But it was just another iteration of the same pattern, which again, did not work, because no person can complete me or satisfy me or make me whole. He certainly couldn't. And I put him in a position, a totally losing position, you know, where he was doomed to fail, because no one can be my purpose and my identity and my meaning. And so it just continued to get progressively worse until I really hit the depths of a deep, deep depression.
0: Adrian, that's a perfect place for us to stop. So let me leave you there, not in that deep, deep depression, but I'll pick that story up at exactly that point. And I just, you've said something very important, and you're talking to people right now from Guam to the Cayman Islands, of all kinds of backgrounds all across the country. And I want people to understand that very often when you're searching for significance, and by the way, that's exactly how God designed us. We are supposed to seek him, and that's where our significance will be found. Paul says it beautifully. In him, we live and move and have our being. The Bible tells us if we seek God with all our heart, we will find him. So that seeking for significance isn't by accident, by the way. We're hardwired so that that journey will end up our finding our significance in him. But it makes sense, doesn't it, that on an earthly level, an immortal level, that we would look for that affirmation and that significance in the arms of someone who's going to make us feel good or tells us that they love us, even if it's the wrong choice, even if it's only temporary. So that hunger in the human heart, I want you to not look at that as a negative, but as a positive. Back after this.

0: And he's coming for you. He's coming for your spouse. He's coming for your kids. He's coming for your friendships. He's coming for you. The devil does not have to worry about the world because he already owns them. So what does he do? He can't take our salvation because we're saved. We're covered. We know where we're going, but he can put up a rearview mirror in your life and say, oh, look back at this. Remember when that didn't work out? And what I learned from that is you can't move forward in what God has for you if you're always looking back and you're checking the rearview.
1: He does it by pulling your focus backward, reminding you of past failures so you never step into what God has ahead.
0: God gives us each a platform. You know, for me, it's a band, and there's music, and there's instruments, and there's lights, and there's stages. That's just where he has been. For you, everybody has a platform. It's your gift God gives to you. And what you choose to do with that gift is your gift back to him. And I say this to people all the time.
1: You have a platform. You have a purpose. So stop looking back and step into what God has given you to do. Start living that out today at crew.org/life.
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3: We're visiting with Adrienne Johnson, who knows Prager University full well because she happens to be the chief of staff there, by the way. And I've got a link to her video so that you can watch her tell her story of who she was, not who she is today, but who she was. And it's an absolutely fabulous story and just reveals so much truth about who we are as fallen mortals and how desperately we need God and how he's not willing that any should perish. So you try all of these relationships. That doesn't work as well. You made the declaration at 9, Adrienne, that you said there is no God. Did you dabble in any other worldviews in that interim? You talked about your mom and New Age. Did her lifestyle have any influence on some of the choices you made in this area?
4: Well, my mom was definitely New Age, and she had a room in the house that was full of stuff that I found really fascinating, more because I think it was my mom, not so much because of the significance of any of the things in there, but, you know, she had a lot of crystals, she had dream catchers, she had rain sticks, she would go to a lot of different spiritual centers, she tried a lot of different things, she used to take me, starting when I was really young, like 4 years old, to these free form dance movement events on, you know, Saturday nights. She would take me with her, a bunch of people rolling around in spandex on the floor. And I just loved it. So, you know, because she was my mom and she was fun and all that stuff was really neat to me when I was a kid, I really enjoyed it, but it didn't have any spiritual meaning to it. You know, I was always an atheist from a very, very young age. I was always an atheist. And I even was approached by someone when I was in college. I was at a coffee shop and this, you know, nice man started talking to me. And I thought, oh, he was so pleasant and sweet. And then about halfway through the conversation, he mentioned Jesus. And I don't remember exactly what he said, but something about, you know, I just want you to know Jesus loves you or something like that. And at the time, I was very, very put off by this. I felt very tricked. I felt that it was a bait and switch. I thought that it wasn't fair that he had been so nice and then said to me, you know, the reason I'm talking to you this way is because of Jesus. I understand now why, as an atheist, that was so offensive to me. You know, when you're in the dark and you're exposed to the light, it's very difficult to be indifferent to the truth and to the light. But at the time, I was very hostile. I was a very hostile

0: atheist. I was a very angry and cynical atheist. I wasn't just a live and let live atheist, let's say that.
1: Looking back now, when you categorize yourself as not a passive but an active atheist, and there's a kind of, and I want to use this word judiciously, but there's a kind of a visceral response, whether it's external or internalized, but there is nonetheless a kind of measurable response there. Why do you think that was? I mean, if you were so committed to your belief that there is no God, why would some, for example, let me flip that around. As a Christian, if someone says to me, there is no God, I'm not rattled by that because I happen to believe beyond a marrow of, into the marrow of my bones and beyond a shadow of a doubt that God is very much real. So I'm not, it doesn't make me unstable to hear somebody else's view. But if you had that kind of a response looking back, why do you think that was?
0: Well, that's a really great question. I mean, I personally now, as somebody who is a believer and who does believe that Jesus is, you know, the way, the truth, and the life, it makes sense to me that there would be such offense to it, because truth comes back as true. You know, like it's impossible to just be indifferent to it, even though I may have had my firm belief at the time. It was not founded on truth. You know, I thought that it was. I really did believe in it. But now, to me, after the spiritual transformation that I had, all of that footing in atheism just completely fell out from under me. So the footing wasn't really there. I thought it was at the time, but I don't think it truly was.
1: Yeah, yeah, that's a great answer. So let me go back to the fact, and you write so beautifully on your website that you had a failed marriage, you were immersed in self-loathing, and you were experiencing what you called bottomless despair. And before the break, you talked about the fact that you really hit rock bottom. You call it a clinical depression. Tell me about that season of your life.
0: Oh, yeah, it was absolutely terrible. I mean, I think looking back on it, I basically had three choices at the time. I was so miserable. I fantasized about killing myself all the time. I was completely hopeless. And the thing that was so difficult about it was that nothing externally was wrong. You know, everything on the outside actually looked quite wonderful. I was, you know, in my mid-20s, I was married to somebody who loved me, who was, you know, intelligent and committed to me. We had started a business together and it was doing quite well. You know, there was really nothing externally wrong in my life, and yet I was miserable and just wanted to kill myself. So I think I had three choices. I think I could have either gotten healthy, which my ex-husband was begging me to do, you know, please get better, please seek help, go to therapy, you know, get medication, like whatever you need to do, we'll go to couples counseling. Like, you know, he wanted me to get healthy. I had no interest in getting healthy. I was not interested in getting healthy. I only wanted to be a victim and to complain about, you know, how terrible everything was. My second option was to actually kill myself, which I thought about and fantasized about constantly. And my third option was to act out and to basically explode my life and destroy everything that I had. And that was the option that I selected. So I began an affair. I was unfaithful in my marriage. I committed adultery. This business that my ex-husband and I had together was, you know, also a victim of my blowing up my life. And my ex-husband, you know, he really, really loved me and wanted to stay with me, but he said, I cannot let you do this to me and I'm leaving you. So he had to go and be healthy. And then I was left on my own in the wreckage of what I had done and sort of woke up one day and thought, I've made a terrible mistake.
1: Wow. Adrian, you would have thought we scripted it to take a break at this point. I can't think of a more appropriate place to stop and let people think about what you've said thus far. You know, I think of the saying that says, even Joseph, when he was surrounded in a pit, had nowhere to look but up. That sounds like where we find you at when we return.
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6: Believes that her old foe Moriarty is behind it all. 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I'm Jonathan McKee for Plugged In by Focus on the Family.
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1: 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But I sure do appreciate your spending the hour with us, and thanks so much, and enjoy the rest of the program. 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We're spending the hour with Adrienne Johnson. Adrienne got her master's in professional writing from the University of Southern California. She co-owned a business for a long time, a writing business specializing in family legacy documents and grant proposals. She went on to become a paralegal in a major law firm in L.A. And then she joined PragerU, where she became and is now currently chief of staff. She sits at the right hand of the CEO, and she oversees a whole bunch of projects and a growing staff. And I'm so thankful that PragerU is doing so well out there. And her video of her testimony is available for free at the time at PragerU. So I want you to check it out. But I want to, Adrian, go right back to your story. So everything is unraveling. And you talked about the three choices that you had and you chose to act out. That's so interesting because I bet as people were listening, a lot of them would have said, well, you were seriously clinically depressed. I'm surprised that your option wasn't suicide, but instead you chose to act out. I want to linger here because I think, again, this is revelatory of how God has made you in a very special way. So you're a deep thinker at the age of 9. And if you're acting out, there's still spit and vinegar in you. There's still fire in you. Even if it was a destructive choice, there's still this overwhelming desire to keep going. So you talked about acting out. You know, philosophy 101, ideas have consequences. Good ideas have good consequences. Bad ideas, bad consequences. So what were some of the results of the choices you made in this season of acting out?
0: Yeah, well, I basically just hit rock bottom. I mean, acting out was, at the time, the option that I chose. I did not choose to get healthy, and I did not choose to end my life. But something had to change. I could not stay in the state that I was in. So when I acted out, I basically just sort of went off the rails and was, you know, having one-night stands. I had an affair. I was unfaithful in my marriage. The really crazy thing was then after I completely blew up my life and changed everything, I changed where I lived, I changed jobs because I threw away my own business. And I thought that that would make me happy. And again, it didn't. It didn't last. It didn't work. And then I got it in my mind that I wanted back exactly what I had just destroyed. And that was a huge wake-up call. And I went, something is wrong with me. I mean, I think I'm crazy. I mean, this is the behavior of an insane person. I just completely destroyed my life that I had been, you know, hating and crying about for a year. And now I want it back. Like, what is, something is wrong with me. I need help. I need help. I give up. I don't know how to do this life thing on my own. And so I basically crawled on my hands and knees to support groups for people struggling with sex and love addiction. That was my sort of last ditch effort and the last place I could, I mean, where, you know, what else could I do? So I was incredibly bitter and I was incredibly ashamed that this was my life. I was now approaching 30. I was, you know, about to get divorced and living alone and going to these groups for people struggling with sex and love addiction. And I thought, this is not the life that I had planned. You know, I was always this real go-getter. I, you know, wanted, you know, had dreams and aspirations. And then that all went out the window when I hit my clinical depression and nothing meant anything. You know, no amount of success would have made me happy or given me meaning. But I was just completely at the end. I was completely at the end. And I went into these groups and I really, I don't even just believe they saved my life. I know that they saved my life. But I went into these groups and the people there said to me, you have to get some kind of spiritual practice. You have to have some kind of higher power. I don't care what it is. You can try all different kinds of stuff. You can try New Age stuff, you know, Buddhist stuff, Jewish stuff. You can go to church. You can go to temple, you know, whatever. Just do yoga, do anything. And whatever feels good, do more of that. Now, saying this to an atheist was extremely uncomfortable. I didn't want to do any of this. I didn't want to pray. I didn't want to dabble in anything. But I was in such a desperate, hurting place that I was willing to do whatever I was told. So at first, I couldn't even pray out loud. I mean, I was so embarrassed. Even when I was alone in my room or in my car, I couldn't do it because I just felt so silly, you know, talking out loud to a God that didn't exist. But when I started praying out loud, it began by saying something like, this is stupid and I'm all alone and there's no one here and I'm only doing this because I was told to. And that's how my prayer life began, was with prayers like that. Just a real, pure, honest cry for help. Totally where I was at, you know? Mm.
1: So how do you end up in that crying out to what you think? Well, I'll take the words of a Christian writer, a great apologist, who said the God who is not there. So you're, in your mind, this is like talking to Santa Claus, going back to what you said when we started our conversation. So you're talking
0: exactly
1: to a God.
0: Right.
1: And that's why I thought it was so interesting that you asked about Santa Claus, because I think in your heart you were really saying, Daddy, tell me if God is real. And being a philosopher, he probably would have had to say no at the same time, too. And you would have thought, good, I'm affirming this. Now you're broken, you're crushed. Your words, you talk about crushed bones. This is exactly where you were in life. And you're calling out to a God that you don't believe in and you're fully convinced is not there. But that's not where the story ends. How does God become real to you?
0: Well, slowly, bit by bit, I kept doing what I was told because I was just so desperate that I just kept putting one foot in front of the other. And for the first time in my life, after many, many, many years of engaging in unhealthy behavior, I was not engaging in unhealthy behavior. I was not, you know, drinking or smoking or doing drugs or having sex or anything. I was just alone, getting healthy for the first time. I did not yet believe in God, but I was sort of acting as if, you know, you tell me to meditate, I meditate. You tell me to do yoga, I do yoga. You tell me to go to church, I go to church. You tell me to go to, synagogue, I go to synagogue. I'll try anything. You want me to do Buddhist chanting? I kept, especially being in Los Angeles, sort of land of the new age, there were so many opportunities to do things like Kundalini yoga and Sufi healings and Buddhist chanting. And I tried all of it. You know, I just kept saying yes and just kept putting one foot in front of the other, kept taking the next indicated action. And even though it seemed silly in the beginning, there was something to this God thing. It was having a positive effect on me. I was still in a great deal of pain. This seeking period lasted many, many months, but I could tell there was something working here. This was better and different than what I had done in the past. I knew the old way wasn't going to work again. You know, I couldn't find another person to complete me and make me whole. I had tried that and I had failed many, many times. So there was something to this God thing, and I just kept doing it. I was sort of I became a spiritual seeker for an entire year. I was really on this spiritual journey. By the end of that year, I was in a very open place where I didn't only want to be a spiritual seeker, I wanted to be a spiritual finder. I wanted to find it. I wanted to find the truth. I wanted more God. Now, please understand, that was an entire year-long process. That did not happen overnight. I very gradually transformed from an atheist to an agnostic. You know, at first I believed there was some kind of higher power, life force that connects all of us, but the thinking that this God would have some kind of intelligence was way too much for me to take on at the time. I could accept a life force at one point, but I couldn't accept an intelligent creator. But, you know, step by step by step, I kept getting closer and closer and closer to God. And then at the end of the year of this spiritual journey, a friend of mine invited me to see a play of The Screwtape Letters by C.S. Lewis. I had never heard of it. I didn't know what it was. But I love my friend and I love theater. So I said, yes, I'd be happy to join you. And so we went and saw this play, and I walk in and I open up the program and I go, let's see, what is this about? What am I going to watch? And the characters are God and the devil. And I suddenly went, what is this? What is this play I'm about to watch? And when I saw that play of The Screwtape Letters with Max McLean put on by Fellowship for the Performing Arts, that was the turning point in my life. That completely blew me away, completely rocked my worldview, and sparked that thing in me that had me had to at least consider Christianity as an option, which for a former atheist is the most ridiculous thing to consider. But that play was the thing that did it.
1: Well, let me just pause for a minute and just say, this is why I love my friend Max McLean so much. And it's exactly why he does what he does. Through the Fellowship of the Performing Arts, he knows that he will draw an audience of people just exactly like you, Adrian, people who love theater, people who are going to hear a story, the power of story to be able to introduce us to who God is and who his son is as well. And Screwtape is just wonderful because of this great dialogue back and forth between Screwtape and his protege and whether or not hell is real and whether or not God is real. What a wonderful, wonderful place for someone who is, in your words, spiritually open. So when we come back, that spark got lit, that moment of, aha, there's something here. How does that become personal to you in the person of Jesus Christ? I want to find that out when we come back. By the way, not just the video, but I want you to know that Adrienne has penned, you can tell she's a beautiful communicator. She's put it all together in a book called Rejoicing Crushed Bones, How a Chain-Smoking, Tobacco-Covered, Sexually Promiscuous, Suicidally Depressed Atheist Jew Was Transformed by Jesus. Just love that. That's why these are my favorite kind of stories. Back after this.

0: does a tiny bat weighing just an ounce manage to fly 700 miles each spring? Scientists knew the noctual bat migrated. The long distance was the first surprise, and the second surprise was even more interesting. A trip of 700 miles would take a bat that size far too long to fly under normal circumstances. It was only by gluing a tiny sensor on the bats that scientists found out the answer. Migration begins for them when temperature and weather begins to change. Thunderstorms roll in, then they take flight and let the strong winds do the work. That's what carries them with great speed such a distance. Well, the Lord uses the storms of life in surprising ways, doesn't he? Sometimes he uses the storms to move us too. So when the wind begins to blow, we can trust him. Our God is always doing something for our good and for his glory. I'm David Wolin at haventoday.org.
1: Hello, this is Paul Cannings. It doesn't matter what you face today. It matters most who you face it with. Stay tuned and allow God to influence your life through his word.
2: 1 Peter chapter 2, verse 21, it says, "For you have been called for this purpose, since Christ also suffered for you, leaving you an example for you to follow in his steps." We are here for this purpose. What he set forward, I must be about my Father's business. I must be about my Father's business. Jesus Christ, we're going to do this to you. I must be about my Father's business. We're going to stone you to death. I must be about my Father's business. You will never stop me from being about my Father's business. The value of heaven was so great that the struggles of earth just did not compare. Paul saw that. Paul said the sufferings of this present time don't compare. The Bible says the only thing that he would protect us from is when we suffer for righteousness. He don't protect us just to suffer. If I'm suffering just to suffer, I don't get the kind of protection. But when I suffer because I'm in the game, I'm trying to win the Super Bowl, that's when I'm suffer. That makes sense. But when I'm in the stands, drinking beer and cussing and putting a cheese on my head and taking off my shirt and writing stuff on my chest, if you suffer with pneumonia, that ain't no suffering. Be so focused, so determined in purpose that I have a deaf ear to threats. I have a deaf ear to danger. I have a deaf ear to things that can discourage me. I turn it off because I'm so focused, it doesn't matter.
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0: We're talking with Adrienne Johnson, who is chief of staff at PragerU, and I'm just riveted in the story of her conversion. Adrienne, we were talking, particularly as we both referenced Max McLean and the Screwtape Letters, the performance he did through the Fellowship of the Performing Arts. He also did The Most Reluctant Convert, the story of Lewis coming to faith as well. And Lewis himself, and I was thinking about C.S. Lewis during the entire course of our conversation together, Lewis said that he was brought into Christianity like a prodigal, and I'm quoting Lewis, kicking, struggling, resentful, and darting in his eyes in every direction for a chance to escape. I kept thinking of that when you were talking. And in the end, when he finally himself goes from atheist to believer, calls himself initially The Most Reluctant Convert. Max turns that into a play. He also turned it into a movie. If you haven't seen the movie, please do it. It is absolutely outstanding. So, Adrienne, it's the play, kind of the lights go on, the shades get lifted, there's sunshine coming in through the front door, but it still has to be made personalized for you in your own life. Tell me about that.
1: Yeah, absolutely. And God had to prove himself to me intellectually. You know, some people have a very spiritual experience. Some people have what you might call a white light, road to Damascus moment. That was not the case for me. I was a cynical atheist who believed in logic and reason my entire life. And so God had to prove himself to me intellectually. And that is exactly what he did through things like C.S. Lewis, which completely changed my life. The Screwtape Letters, reading Mere Christianity. I love C.S. Lewis and I identify with him so much as a former atheist. And I too was a very, very reluctant convert, also kicking and screaming, you know, please God, anything but this. I will be a Buddhist. I will be a Jew. I will be I'll be a Sufi. I mean, I'll do anything, just not Jesus, please. But in this time, after I saw that play, I actually reached out to Fellowship for the Performing Arts to let them know that they are actually fulfilling their mission through people like me, you know, people who are seeking and then get exposed to a Christian idea through this Christian worldview, and it's affecting them. And so God kept putting people in my path. Max became sort of a spiritual mentor of mine. And then God kept saying, go talk to this person, go have coffee with this person. And I just kept reading and learning and talking. And the more I did, the more it was like truth was just ringing inside of my being like a bell, you know, like I was being covered and washed in water. It was just, it felt so real and true to me, like this truth that I had been longing for my entire life and had been trying to fill with other things. And for the first time, I was actually finding it. You know, I wasn't just spiritually seeking, I was spiritually finding. I was finding the answer. And so in that time, I actually found a church in Los Angeles. I actually found a community group, a home group, a Bible study where I made some really wonderful friendships. And I actually made amends to my ex-husband in this time. I met with him in person after not having any communication for 2 years. And I took responsibility and ownership for all of the harm and the damage that I had caused him. And that was sort of a very necessary chapter of my life that had to come to a close. And then once that happened, I was able to move on. And then in my church and in my new Bible study group, I had a friend who in fact was praying at the very minute that I was making my amends to my ex-husband. And he was saying, Lord, whatever you decide to do, I trust you, but I really like this girl. And then God brought us together, my new husband and I. We met at church. He's also a Christian, you know, obviously like me, but he also had a very dark and difficult past. And God worked on us individually and healed us. And then when the time was ready, he brought us together. I was baptized in the church. And then about a year later, was it a year later? About a year or two later, my husband and I were married. And miracle of miracles, we saved ourselves until our wedding night, which as somebody who was a former sex and love addict who went from one night stand to one night stand, this is, you know, if that's not a miracle that was only because of God, I don't know what is.
0: Wow. Oh, I cannot tell you how many times I've gotten tears in my eyes listening to you this hour. Adrian, there are people listening who think that they've just stumbled on this conversation. I love it when people think that, because I don't think God is a God of coincidences. But like you, they are kicking and struggling and darting their eyes in every direction for a chance to escape. That infinite abyss in their life has not been filled, and they want to try anything and anyone but Jesus. What would you say to them?
1: I would just say it's never too late. You know, I really know what it's like to be in the pit of despair. And at the time, I thought, well, that's it. You know, I ruined my chance. I ruined my chance at happiness. I'm too old now. I'll never have what I want. I'll never be a mom. I'll never get married. I'll never have all of these things in life that I think I want. And for me, I just know from my personal experience that, you know, God, G-O-D, is a gift of desperation. And it is okay to come to him completely broken, completely desperate, and just say, help. I learned when I was in these groups something, I mean, I learned so many amazing things. One of the things that really stuck with me is that there are only two prayers that you really need: help and thank you. And really, if you just call out to God to help, you know, he does not promise to change your situation. He doesn't promise to make things better, but he does promise to never leave us or forsake us. And he will get down in the trenches with us. He won't necessarily pull us out of the trenches, but he will get in the trenches with us, and he will go through the pain with us. And if you just call on him for help, he is there. He's there right now. He's there if you whisper to him, if you cry to him, if you curse and kick and scream and fight, he is there. And so I would just encourage anyone, you know, like, why not? Why not try it? All you have to lose is your pride. I know for me, that was really hard, letting go of that pride. That was probably the biggest obstacle to it. But when I did and I said yes to him, it completely freed me and it completely changed my life.
0: Oh, Adrian, you just beautifully gave that absolute answer to that person who's got that infinite abyss. You also just beautifully underscored why, of all the people I have the privilege of talking to, stories like yours are the ones that matter most. Those stories of transformation, no matter how far we've fallen, no matter how dark the pit we're in, that he stands there ready to throw out that lifeline and to rescue us. I was thinking also...
2: For American Family News, I'm Robert Thornton. Data indicates that the newly launched Trump accounts could generate billions in long-term asset accumulation for lower-wealth households over the next decade. The program officially launched today, with President Trump symbolically ringing the opening bells of both the New York Stock Exchange and the NASDAQ from the Oval Office. Fox's Edward Lawrence reports.
3: The president says that this will engage kids in capitalism for the future. He highlighted the fact that if parents can contribute the maximum amount, which is $5,000 per year, then after the child, a newborn now, they could have $304,000 in their account. If no contributions are made at all, still money. Account could have $5,800 by age 18. Now, in the Rose Garden, a financial business world like Susan and Michael Dell, Goldman Sachs CEO David Solomon, also the CEO of chipmaker AMD, and the New York Stock Exchange and NASDAQ here, because for the first ever time, both markets were open from this one bell.
2: Trump accounts were created through the One Big Beautiful Bill Act. While the White House touts the program as a path to economic independence, critics, including analysts at the Economic Policy Institute and the Cato Institute, argue the design is flawed. Mainstream Democrats are grappling with a deepening divide as a string of progressive candidates continue to notch primary victories across the country. More from Fox's Mike Emanuel.
4: Friction in the Democrat Party as far-left candidates are taking on and beating more traditional Democrats. On Fox News Sunday, potential 2028 presidential candidate Governor Wes Moore claimed it was a lot of inside-the-beltway chatter.
5: For people inside of communities that I'm in every single day, people just want candidates that actually working and getting things done.
4: Pennsylvania Governor Josh Shapiro was asked on CNN State of the Union about Democratic Socialist candidate Darielisa Avila Chevalier.
6: She's not someone, you know, who seemingly I would agree with on many things or that we share similar values. She ran on the Democratic ticket, I guess, as a socialist.
4: In Washington, Mike Emanuel, Fox News.
2: A woman who previously dated Maine Democrat Senate candidate Graham Plattner has alleged that he sexually assaulted her. according to a Politico report released today. Blattner denied the allegation and said he would be considering next steps for his campaign. As of today, Blattner had canceled a handful of town halls planned in Maine. An expert on Islamic terrorism is concerned that a radical Islamist tied to the Muslim Brotherhood could become Michigan's next U.S. senator. More from AFN's Chad Groening.
7: The Michigan primaries are August 5th, and Republicans see an opportunity to pick up the Senate seat being vacated by Democrat Gary Peters, who is not seeking a third term. Mike Rogers is a presumptive GOP nominee, who barely lost 2 years ago in the state's other Senate race to Democrat Elisa Slotkin by less than 20,000 votes. But Rogers' Democrat opponent this time appears to be Abdul El Said, who has been leading primary polls by an average of more than 5%. Robert Spencer is the director of Jihad Watch.
8: Abdul El Said appeared at the Islamic Circle of North America and Muslim American Society convention, and those are both Muslim Brotherhood groups. And we have to remember that the Muslim Brotherhood is an organization that has dedicated, according to a captured internal document, to eliminating and destroying Western civilization from within.
7: And Spencer says El Sayed is also a hardcore socialist.
8: It's going to be another one of these socialist Muslim candidates. And a lot of people don't understand how socialism and Islam go together, but actually they are both authoritarian, anti-American systems that are internationalist as well. And so this guy is just as bad news as Ilhan Omar and Rashida Tlaib and all them. He's cut out of the same cloth.
7: I'm Chad Groening.
2: On Wall Street today, stocks were up. The Dow was up 156. The S&P added 54. The Nasdaq rose 288. And West Texas Intermediate crude was about $68 a barrel. And that does conclude the news this time around. We invite you to see more news at AFN.net, and we appreciate your listening. I'm Robert Thornton.
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14: An extremely rare safety move by a nation.
15: 17 years the Palestinians and Israelis negotiated.
16: I had a buddy of mine who was a wonderful, wonderful friend who was quadriplegic. And I remember before you had curb cuts, a curb that high, 2 or 3 inches high, was like the Great Wall of China.
17: Right.
16: I mean, he was that part of the city or building was inaccessible to him. And I think sometimes we make something that should be accessible. Today, of course, we have made the curbs flush with the street. So it's accessible. Well, we can kind of do that with language, too. One of the things I tell my law clerks is that genius is not putting a $2 idea in a $20 sentence. It's putting a $20 idea in a $2 sentence without any loss of meaning. But that takes work. And it takes organization and editing, et cetera. But I think the citizens, we owe it to people to present to them their constitution in a way they can understand, to enfranchise them constitutionally.
0: That's the voice of Justice Clarence Thomas. Welcome to In the Market with Janet Parshall. You know, if you listen to this program with any regularity, we do a lot of conversation about the law. It's very important. We are a nation of laws, by the way, and we understand how paramount the law is. And we also recognize what it does. It creates equal justice under the law. In fact, if you step into that august building where Justice Clarence Thomas works, you will see those words carved in stone. And we, the people, should be very grateful. That's the kind of system we have in American jurisprudence. It's not perfect, but I'll take it over any other system on planet Earth. When you look at those nine justices, one thing we know for sure, whether you're serving in the White House, the House of Representatives, or at the United States Supreme Court, you walk into that building with your worldview, with your approach toward life. And in the law, you have a particular approach toward the law as well. You either look at those documents that are sealed in glass at the library, at the National Archives, and you realize that they are a Northern Star and the words have meaning and they mean what they say and the founders said what they meant and it applies to all people in all times and all places. Or you believe that those documents were for another time, that there is an elasticity, if you will, to their meaning, and it is to be stretched and wrapped around what every current set of circumstances we find. The distinction between those two was beautifully played out, if you were paying attention, during the confirmation hearing of Justice Judge Robert Bork. And at that time, you and I were put into the deep end of the pool to really begin to understand what it means to be an originalist, what it means to look at the Constitution of these United States, understanding that there's a transcendence in its application for all people. Justice Clarence Thomas has a particular worldview, and we're going to get into that with someone who knows something about the law. We have the privilege, and oh, what a privilege it is, to speak with Judge Amul Thapar. He is a judge on the U.S. Court of Appeals for the Sixth Circuit. He is the son of Indian immigrants. He grew up in Toledo, Ohio. He graduated from Boston College and the University of California at Berkeley Law. Before becoming an appellate court judge, he served as a federal prosecutor and a trial judge. For those of you listening in this area, I want you to know he teaches regularly at Notre Dame, but you probably knew that already, at the University of Virginia, my daughter's law school alma mater, and at Vanderbilt. He and his wife have three children, and they live in Northern Kentucky. So why are we having a conversation with a judge today? Because the judge has written an absolutely, well, insightful book, a biographic approach to the law, if I can couple those words together, on Justice Clarence Thomas. It's called The People's Justice Clarence Thomas and the Constitutional Stories That Define Him. And in this book, Judge Thapar takes a look at several cases that were heard by Justice Clarence Thomas. And not only does he give us the factual background, which means this isn't about being a Rhodes Scholar or a legal theorist or even somebody who reads the Supreme Court reviews for fun. This is about the people behind the stories, and they're fascinating. And it reminds us that even the least of us can find protection under those sacred documents sealed in glass as of this day. But it really helps us understand the approach that this justice in particular takes toward the law and takes toward people. So, Judge Thapar, let me tell you what an honor it is. I absolutely was riveted to your book. I appreciate the biographical way in which you set up the facts. It wasn't just about legal reasoning, but it was about just somebody, their background, their biography, looking for help to keep their property or to get a school for their child or to make sure that mob violence was eradicated in a major city. Thank you for making the law come alive, but thank you even more for telling us more about the mind and the heart of Justice Clarence Thomas. It's a joy to have you here.
17: Well, thank you for having me, and what a treat and what an introduction. Wow. I'm truly honored to be here, and you've nailed it. In fact, the stories behind the cases are so rarely told, and it always really disappoints me because we often talk about the cases and the principles, but we forget there's real people at the heart of that. And Justice Thomas never forgets that. That's why he's the people's justice.
0: And that's exactly what your book reminds us over again and again. You start out with a short biography of the justice, and I think it's imperative for people to understand that the justices who are eventually vetted and confirmed to sit on that court until God calls them into eternity or they choose to step down of their own volition, that this truly was a man who was raised dirt poor. And you break that down in the book. Tell us a little bit, if you would, about his background.
17: Yeah, I think it's important that people know his background, and him and his brother, the easiest way to start is him and his brother were living with their mother, and their mother was making only $10 a week. So She, in a loving gesture, she sent them to live with her parents and their grandparents. And Justice Thomas's grandfather, Miles Anderson, he ruled with a ruler, but he would never accept Justice Thomas or his brother complaining about their circumstances or anything. When they said, "I can't do something," his response was, "Old man Kent is dead. I helped bury him." And he insisted that they think for themselves. And that bred a young Justice Thomas. Not only that, but Mr. Anderson knew that education means emancipation. And so he saved what little money he had to send them to Catholic schools.
0: Wow. Judge, let me stop right there. That's a great and important part of the background. And remember, so that meant that young Clarence Thomas had the opportunity to go to a private school. That's going to factor into the one of the cases that we'll discuss this hour. Judge Amul Thapar is with us, and we are talking about the people's justice. More after this.

0: The wealth of others can look impressive, but Scripture tells us not to be intimidated by it. Hi, I'm Rob West with today's Faith and Finance Minute. Psalm 49, 16 and 17 says, "Be not afraid when a man becomes rich, when the glory of his house increases. For when he dies, he will carry nothing away." 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
4: This is what I do. I do law, and it consumes you. And virtually everything I do is in preparation of doing this job. I think I owe this. Remember, it's about your calling. And if you're called to do it, you're called to do it a certain way. If you go back and look at Justice Scalia, look what he died doing. People forget he had finished. He thought it was our job to fly the flag, to go different places and to talk to people about what we do. He was more outgoing than I am. I'd be honest about that. But he'd tell me, "Clarence, you gotta fly the flag. You have to go out there." Then the other thing, when he did his work, everything mattered to him. Every sentence, every word, every comma, every idea, it all mattered. And it mattered. That's one of the reasons we trusted each other, because we both knew it mattered. Getting it right was important to both of us. Why would we do it otherwise? Why would we be doing this? This is wrong. How would you look your fellow citizens in the eye if you didn't get it right?
3: Justice Clarence Thomas speaking about his former peer, Justice Scalia. That's an address that he made toward the Library of Congress. "This is what I do," he said. "I do law. This is not for this man a 9-to-5 job, by the way. It is a passion. It is," and he used the word, "a calling." You'll learn more about Justice Thomas in the brand new book that Judge Amul Thapar has authored called The People's Justice, Clarence Thomas and the Constitutional Stories That Define Him. And Your Honor, I think this would be a really good place to flesh out again those who didn't have the privilege, because it was quite the tutorial, to watch the egregious confirmation hearings of Judge Robert Bork, where really the entire underlayment of that hearing was the distinction and the animus, by the way, that's being currently created in this culture between the elasticity of these documents and the idea of being an originalist when it comes to jurisprudence. Justice Thomas clearly falls into that category of being an originalist. Can you break that down into common parlance, who are people listening all across the country, and why that has served him And I think, as you write so beautifully in the book, the people well, when that's your approach.
5: Yeah, so if I can take a step back, when you become a judge, if you look at Article 6 of the Constitution, it says that we're bound by oath to support this Constitution. It says this Constitution, not a Constitution of our liking, not a breathing Constitution, not a changing Constitution, but this Constitution. And what that means is the words and concepts in the document, as they were approved by the American people. Because remember, when the American people adopted the Constitution, they were giving away some God-given rights and allowing some restrictions in exchange for the federal government being a limited federal government. And so the way I analogize it is you can take one of two ways of thinking about it. I'll start with this one, and you tell me if it's not good enough. If the listeners out there, if they make a contract with a friend, a neighbor, and they make an agreement, and they put that agreement in writing, is it my job as the judge, if there's a dispute, to interpret the agreement they made or to tell them what's best for them? Of course it's to interpret the agreement they made. It's not to tell them what's best for them. Similarly, if you write a recipe and I then take the recipe and I say I'm going to make Janet's cookies, but I say, it tastes better with this, this, and this, so I'm amending the recipe. I'm changing the recipe. I'm no longer making Janet's cookies. I'm making Amul's cookies. And so, but our job as judges, because we take this oath that Justice Thomas takes seriously, is to interpret the words and concepts of the document as they were understood at the time. And the Constitution provides that if it doesn't answer the question, then it's not for us to answer. It's, as Justice Scalia said, it's a question of who decides. And if the Constitution doesn't give us the answer, then it's for the American people to answer the question. And sometimes the critics don't like that. But when you read the People's Justice, you see how often and how important it is that we adhere to those terms, because who does it usually disadvantage when we intercede? It disadvantages, ironically, the little guy. And this book proves it time and time again.
3: Absolutely. Oh, I love your description. That's a beautiful way to understand the idea of originalism versus elasticity of the document. So, and you also said something else, and I want to flesh this out a bit, because I've seen this tension over the last decade or so at the court, and that is understanding the brilliance of our founders and acknowledging and establishing the separation of powers. Justice Scalia made it perfectly clear that I can't give you a legislative outcome. You give me a bad law, then you're going to get a bad ruling. I can't create a better ruling out of a bad law. So that goes back to what you just alluded to before, which is the American people. Well, the American people speak, as our founders dictated, through the legislative branch of government. The will of the people becomes the law of the land. That's the power up vis-a-vis the legislative branch. So this goes back to why the idea of originalism is so protective. If you don't like the outcome, then give us a better law. Do I have that right?
5: Absolutely right. So think of it this way. You know, in watching Washington, we know how hard it is to pass a law, and that's because the founders made it hard. You have to have bicameralism, which means both the House and Senate have to agree, and presentment, which means the president has to sign off without vetoing it. Now imagine if they pass a law and it says X, but as a judge, I want it to say Y. It can't be, and it isn't, that a single district court judge, two court of appeals judges, or five justices can rewrite that law because we think what Congress meant to do is not what they actually did. We have an obligation to follow that law as written, and if the American people want it changed, there's a process the Constitution provides. As soon as we as judges ignore that process and rewrite the laws, we've gone from a republic to a dictatorship where the judges run the country.
3: Exactly. And not what the founders had in mind, and certainly not the system that is the one that has served us so well for nearly 250 years. It is a brilliant book. It gives you an insight to the court. It really fleshes out this idea of why it's important to take this originalist approach toward jurisprudence here in this country. But it also helps you understand how the heart and the mind work together when you have the high calling of being a sitting Supreme Court justice. It's called The People's Justice, Clarence Thomas, and the constitutional stories that define him. We'll start looking at some of his cases right after this.

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1: I hope you enjoyed your 4th of July weekend. Perhaps you were able to relax from the frenetic pace that has described our lives. Arthur Brooks has been on my radio program many times. He recently talked about the fact that you need to be bored. The Harvard professor and best-selling author knows something about this since his latest research focuses on human happiness. Boredom, he argues, is not something to avoid. It is necessary for human flourishing. Sadly, most of

0: Alone, O my soul, wait in silence, for my hope is from Him. Another value of boredom is creativity. I've done Bible studies with people who have come up with creative ideas and inventions. Nearly all of them said the ideas came to them when their brain was in neutral, when they were showering, shaving, putting on makeup, or driving. Arthur Brooks is right. We don't need distraction to prevent boredom. Instead, we need to take a Sabbath rest from our screens and busy lives. I'm Kirby Anderson, and that's my point of view.
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3: She had the opportunity a few weeks ago to share the gospel with Alfredo. Alfredo was a man who was quite reluctant to trust in Jesus Christ, even though his family was already coming to church, serving the Lord and all that. And when she shared the message of salvation with him using Evangelism Explosion, Alfredo understood the message and receive the gift of eternal life.
2: What a beautiful picture of a willing believer sharing her faith and giving Alfredo the opportunity to respond to the gospel. And now he's following Christ and growing in his faith. 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That's sharelife.today.
4: At the risk of being repetitive, but with the hope of clearly establishing a point, Justice Scalia's project was simple. If we adhere to the structure of government prescribed by our Constitution, we protect liberty and freedom. The limitations on legislative power in Article 1, the limitations on executive power in Article 2, and the limitations on the judicial power in Article 3. Those are our constitutional safeguards. Those protect our liberty and our freedom. Madison put it best in Federalist 51. If angels were to govern men, neither external nor internal controls on government would be necessary. In framing a government, which is to be administered by men over men, the great difficulty lies in this. You must first enable the government to control the governed, and in the next place, oblige it to control itself. Justice Scalia's daily task, as he saw it, was to oblige the government to control itself, and to convince Americans to implore their government to do the same. Only with limited government is our liberty secure.
5: To which I say a hearty amen, Justice Clarence Thomas, speaking to the Federalist Society. And while he was describing his peer and his friend, Justice Scalia, I would say that those words describe Justice Clarence Thomas's approach toward the law as well. That very interesting back and forth. Remember, given our nature, the founders knew that we needed to have a system of checks and balances, and that's what we've got, but also that government needs to control itself. We're having a fascinating conversation with Judge Amul Thapar. He is currently a sitting judge at the Sixth Circuit U.S. Circuit Court of Appeals, and he's written the book, The People's Justice, Clarence Thomas and the Constitutional Stories That Define Him. To talk about an overreach of government, what you do brilliantly, Your Honor, in the book is you take a look at 12 cases. And by the way, if I may, this has such a broad application of interest to my listeners, because even if you're not interested in the person of Justice Clarence Thomas, and I hope you are, because I think of late, he sat for years very quiet during oral arguments, but not lately. And he has written what I think are some historic and extremely thought-provoking decisions. So the man in and of himself is worth your time and the study. But it just as an approach to law, to look at the fact that it's we the people, this isn't about legal theory. This is just a person who says, I want my rights protected, as is the case we're going to talk about now. Talk about governmental overreach. Judge, talk to me about Kelo versus the City of New London. When this decision was handed down, when this was being debated, it was one of those seminal moments where most Americans went, does the government really have the right to do that? This goes exactly to the idea that Madison posited in Federalist 51 about checks and balances.

0: is an overreach. Tell me the story of Suzette and how this woman minding her own business found herself in the quintessential David and Goliath story.
1: Yeah, well, Suzette Kilo is an amazing woman. Let me start with that. And I hope someday to have the courage that she had. Mm-hmm. Suzette Kilo had just separated from her husband. She was looking for a place to live. She found an old, beat-up home. And she knew she didn't have the money to rehab it without getting a second job. So she got a nursing degree. And with blood, sweat, and tears, built, rehabbed this house and made it beautiful, so beautiful that she painted a sign and put it on that said the Kilo House. And she had it painted Odessa pink, which is just this shade of pink that shocked me at how beautiful it was. And here she had this house. She was in a blue-collar neighborhood, neighbors of all kinds, of all races, in New London, Connecticut. Well, New London decided they needed a Fortune 500, or better yet, for a top company to come in and provide jobs. Seems perfectly reasonable. They partnered with Pfizer Corporation, but in doing so, they wanted to rehab the city, and they wanted to take Suzette's neighborhood and take their houses so that Pfizer could not only have their their Viagra headquarters there, but next door have apartment buildings, an outdoor mall, all these things we see today. And they were going to take the houses no matter what. And Suzette Kilo, this woman of courage, stood in their way and said, no, you are not taking my house. When Pfizer continued to insist and they condemned it, they used the city, they teamed up to take it away. She got the Institute for Justice and Scott Bullock, who's known as Bull, to come in. And the chapter in the People's Justice, Chapter 2, describes in detail and walks you through the story. Chapter 1, I'm sorry. And you're going to be aggravated. And it ultimately reaches the United States Supreme Court. And do you want me to go there, or did you want to ask another question?
0: Well, thank you for your sensitivity to that. I'm coming up to a break, so I want to go what happened at the court in a minute, but let me just back this up a little bit. So through a tool known as eminent domain, the government, in this case the city, the state, basically said, we have the rights over you. So here's my question as we go to a break. There's a presumption, by the way, that we have something in this country known as property rights. Is that a fragile right? Is it a suspended right? And Your Honor, if I may, let me just throw the questions out and we'll pick it up to the answers that you offer on the other side. But in other words, do I really own my home? Or if the government at their whim and whimsy decides to say, I'm taking your home through eminent domain, does that make a sham, a vacuous right of the idea of having property rights? So I'm looking forward to that question. And then I want to find out what happened at the court, in particular, Justice Thomas's perspective on this. The book is absolutely fascinating. It's called The People's Justice, Clarence Thomas and the Constitutional Stories That Define Him, written by our guest, Judge Amul Thapar. Back after this.

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1: I had to become the man of the house at age 7 when Mom fled to a shelter to escape my dad's abuse. He had mental problems, living on disability, so my 2 younger sisters, Mom and I, survived on welfare after their divorce. Mom took us to many different churches searching for guidance, so I was confused about God. I majored in architecture in college. I'd never smoked or tasted alcohol or even kissed a girl, so I was prideful and self-righteous. But at a Bible study, I heard about God's purpose in our lives, and I also learned that all have sinned and need Jesus for salvation. I prayed to receive Christ as my Savior, and Jesus set me free of confusion and doubt. My whole life was dedicated to serving Christ. After Bible school, I got a degree in business and started a landscaping business.
2: 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Jesus Christ is the answer. 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
1: Sometimes God places us in a place where there's nothing we can do. I mean, there's no counselor we can go to. There's no banker can help us. There's no doctor can help us. There's no one can help us. Just a dead end, a dilemma. And that so-called impossibility in your life is God's opportunity to display His glory and His might if you're living in the Spirit and if you have your eye on that pillar of cloud and that pillar of fire.
0: Welcome to Love Worth Finding, featuring powerful truth spoken simply by Adrian Rogers. Now, in part one of today's message, which aired yesterday, we learned that as we journey through life, we may find ourselves on back roads, dead end alleys, or in dry places. But as we see in Exodus chapter 13 and chapters 17 and 18, God knows exactly what He's doing. There is discipline to learn in the detours and miracles to witness at the dead ends. What does it mean when we come to a dry hole of disappointment? If you have your Bible, turn to Exodus. We'll begin in chapter 13 as Adrian Rogers concludes his message, Detours, Dead Ends, and Dry Holes.
1: God was taking the Israelites out of the land of Egypt through the wilderness and into the land that flowed with milk and honey, into the promised land. Why didn't God just take the shortest route? We say that a straight line is the shortest distance between two points. It may be the shortest distance, but it's not always the best distance. And God has a purpose many times in His detours, and He tells us very quickly and very plainly why He did not lead them directly in. It's in verse 17, and it came to pass that when Pharaoh had let the people go, that God led them not through the way of the land of the Philistines, although that was near, for God said, lest peradventure the people repent when they see war, and they return to Egypt. Now, God knew had He taken them the straight way, they would have gone through Philistia. And if they had gone through Philistia, they would have met the warlike Philistines. And when they saw the Philistines, they would have been frightened. And when they were frightened and their hearts were filled with fear, they would have turned around. They would have turned their heels and they would have gone back to Egypt. They would have become dismayed. They would have become discouraged and they would have become defeated. And so God didn't lead them that way. Now, God knew that they weren't ready. Now, God has a land of blessing for you, and God has a place of fulfillment for you, and God has a job for you to do. And so that winding road, that rocky road, that desert road, that wilderness road that sometimes we find ourselves on does not mean that we're out of the will of God. God led them. This is the whole point, that God led them on a detour. God did not lead them to the straightest route. Sometimes, folks, you can get there too quickly. Now, doubtless, they didn't understand it. They didn't know what was going on at that time. They didn't know all that God had in store for them. But they didn't have to know. It's enough that God knew. He led them on a detour to discipline them, to help them to grow, to toughen up. But I want you to notice also the dilemma of dead ends. They're on one side of the mountains, and on the other side of the mountains, and in front is the Red Sea, and behind them comes Pharaoh with his sword glittering in the sun and blood in his eye, and all of his armies and all of his chariots. They were between the sword and the sea. They were boxed in. They were hemmed in. There was no way out that they could see, and now they began to blame Moses. Now, God brought them to the place of desperation that He might bring them to the place of dependence. What is the purpose of the dead end in your life? When you come to the place, I mean by the hand of God, that God brings you there, what is the purpose of it? Well, the four things that God told the Israelites are true of you today. What does God want you to do? Number one, fear not. Look in verse 13. Look at it. And Moses said unto the people, fear ye not. You see, God will allow you to come to a place where there seems to be all kinds of things to fear. And then He says, fear not. And then he says to you, stand still. Look, if you will, please, in verse 13. And Moses said unto the people, fear ye not, stand still. That is, it's out of your hands now. Finally, there's nothing you can do. The Bible says in Psalm 46, verse 10, be still and know that I am God. Oh, we hurry around. We're so busy manipulating, trying, conniving, scheming. But finally, we come to a place where God hems us in with the sea here, the mountain there, and the devil behind. And there's no way out but up. Just stand still. Be still and know that I'm God. We always think we have to do something, even if it's wrong, don't we? Sometimes God places us in a place where there's nothing we can do. I mean, there's no counselor we can go to. There's no banker can help us. There's no doctor can help us. There's no one can help us. God just says, fear not, stand still. Be still and know that I am God. The place, the dead end that he brings us to. I mean, just a dead end. Just a dead end. A dilemma. And then we just fear not. We stand still, and then notice next, and see the salvation of the Lord. Now, that doesn't mean to see it after it takes place. It hadn't taken place when he told him to see it. In other words, you, by the eye of faith, see what God is going to do. Didn't mean stand still and watch God do it, because God didn't do it till they started moving again. It meant stand still long enough for you to see what God is going to do before he does it. You see, we see things that are not as though they are, that they might be so. There is just this time of faith where we just simply say, I refuse to fear. I stop. I place myself, dear God, in your hands. God, if you don't do it, it won't be done. And now by faith, I see my way out, even when I don't see it. All right? And then God shows us the way. The way that we've never seen before. Look in verse 15. And the Lord said unto Moses, wherefore criest thou unto me? Speak unto the children of Israel that they go forward. There's no contradiction here where he says on the one hand, stand still. And then on the other hand, when he says, go forward. We have to come to that place of rest and confidence where by faith we see God in action. And then again, we move in a way that we've never seen before. And notice what God did when God said to them, go forward. In verse 16, but lift thou up thy rod and stretch out thine hand over the sea and divide it, and the children of Israel shall go on dry ground through the midst of the sea. Do you know what God did to that dead end? He turned it into an 8-lane superhighway. And dry shod, they went through the Red Sea. God knows a way for you. Have you any rivers that seem to be uncrossable? Have you any mountains you cannot tunnel through? God specializes in things that seem impossible. He knows a thousand ways to make a way for you. I am the Lord thy God. Is there anything too hard for me? And that so-called impossibility in your life is God's opportunity to display his glory and his might. If you're living in the Spirit, and if you have your eye on that pillar of cloud and that pillar of fire. Now, I want us to move on and think not only of the discipline of detours, and I want us not only to think about the dilemma of dead ends, but I also want us to think about the disappointment of dry holes. Because continue to read now in chapter 15 this time and look in verse 22. And so Moses brought Israel from the Red Sea. Now notice, Moses, God's man, is still leading. They still haven't gotten lost. They still haven't misread the map. God is still leading, but notice now the strange way that he leads them. And Moses brought Israel from the Red Sea, and they went out into the wilderness of Shur, and they went 3 days into the wilderness and found no water. Detours, dead ends, and dry holes. You'd think, brother, we better throw this map away and get another one. All night long, we thought at least we'd have a motel. Now we can't even find a motel. And the one we found ain't got no running water. Here it is. They've come to the end of the road now. At least they're on the road, and they're weary, bone weary. and they come to this place. Now, God hasn't sent them here because they've done wrong. This is not punishment. When they come to this place of bitterness and barrenness, they're here by divine providence. God brought them here for a purpose. You want to see what that purpose was? Well, continue to read. And when they came, I'm reading in verse 23 now, and when they came to Marah, they could not drink of the waters of Marah, for they were bitter. Therefore the name of it was called Marah. The word Marah means bitterness. And the people murmured against Moses, saying, "What shall we drink?" And he cried unto the Lord, and the Lord showed him a tree, which when he had cast into the waters were made sweet. There he made for them a statute and an ordinance. And notice this phrase now, just underscore it. And there he proved them. There he proved them. Literally, that means, therefore he tested them. You know, they make a new automobile, they take it out to the test track, the proving grounds, and they put it through all the rigors, the bumps. You've seen advertisements of them going around skids and through water and over bumps and all of that. They call that the proving ground. That's exactly what this was for God's people. There, God was proving them, and there it was that God was testing them. God gave them a test, and they failed it miserably. Incidentally, turn to Deuteronomy chapter 8 and verse 2 while you're right there in the neighborhood, and you'll see again what God's plan was for them. And thou shalt remember all the way which the Lord thy God led thee these 40 years in the wilderness. Now watch it. To humble thee and to prove thee, to know what was in thine heart, whether thou wouldest keep his commandments or no. Now you see, God knew exactly what he was doing. And when they came to this place in the wilderness where there was no water, it wasn't because God was mad at them. And it wasn't because they had sinned. And it wasn't because Moses was a bad leader. And the devil didn't do it to them. It was perfectly normal and natural. If you follow the Lord, you're going to find your life is going to be one of detours and dead ends and dry holes because you're walking in the Spirit. Now that's quite a revelation. That's quite a revelation, because so many times we say, what went wrong? Nothing went wrong. Not a thing in the world went wrong. God is on the throne and he's leading you. And in this particular instance, when you come to the disappointment of a dry hole, God is giving you a test, and I pray God that you won't fail it. Now, how did Israel do when they came to their test? They failed it, and they failed it miserably. Now, look, if you will, in verse 24, and you'll see how they fail the test. The Bible says in Exodus 15, verse 24, and the people murmured against Moses, saying, "What shall we drink?" And they started to murmur against Moses. Now, that's a remarkable thing, because the 15th chapter of Exodus is what we call the Song of Moses. They just come through the Red Sea on that superhighway that we were talking about, and they were dancing, ecstatic with joy, and they were praising the Lord. And now, just 3 days later, they're murmuring and they're complaining. I just declare, I believe that was the First Baptist Church in the wilderness. There they were. Just 3 days ago, they'd been singing Moses' song, and now they're murmuring against Moses. Moses has gone in 3 days from hero to zero. And Moses says to them, and I want you to learn this, if you're a murmurer, when you come to a disappointment in life, when you come to a dry hole along the road, there's no motel for you with hot and cold running water, and it just seems like life has done you dirty, I want you to notice when you complain what you're really doing. Exodus chapter 16 and verse 8, look at it. Moses says in the last part of that verse, "Your murmurings are not against us, but against the Lord." One of the greatest lessons you can ever learn. You teenagers who are murmuring about your parents, God gave you those parents. People murmur about the teacher, the pastor, murmur about their boss. You see, God gave them Moses, and they murmured against Moses. And so if God gave them Moses and they murmured against Moses, what they were really doing was murmuring against God. And when God leads you into a circumstance, and when God somehow in his wisdom leads you to one of life's dry holes, and to some of life's bitter water, and you murmur and you complain, you're really murmuring against God. And I want to tell you something, friend, that murmuring is no little sin. Murmuring is a great sin, and God lists murmuring with idolatry and fornication. Just turn to 1 Corinthians 10 for just a moment. We're almost finished this morning. But look, if you will, please, in 1 Corinthians 10. And I'm going to begin reading in verse 6, because God is speaking about these same people to the church. That is, he's speaking to you and to me. And the Bible says, "Now these things were our examples, to the intent that we should not lust after evil things as they lusted. Neither be ye idolaters as were some of them. As it is written, the people sat down to eat and drink and rose up to play. Neither commit fornication as some of them committed and fell in one day 23,000. Neither let us tempt Christ as some of them were tempted and were destroyed of serpents." And now notice verse 10. "Neither murmur ye as some of them also murmured and were destroyed of the destroyer." Notice God lists murmuring with tempting Christ. God lists murmuring with fornication. God lists murmuring with idolatry. And God lists murmuring with lusting. You see, why did they murmur? When they came to this place, God was leading them. The pillar of cloud was there. The pillar of fire was there. They were being led of the Lord. Moses was there. The Word of God was there. Why did they murmur when they came to a place like that? It was a lack of faith. And it was also a lack of reason. God had just brought them through the Red Sea. Now, folks, be reasonable. Would God have brought them through the Red Sea so wonderfully just to bring them to a place and let them die without water? I mean, would God do that? Had God so marvelously delivered them in order to destroy them? That doesn't make sense. Now, I want to ask you a question. If Jesus Christ died for you on the cross and has saved you, do you think he saved you to abandon you? When you come to some place like that? Do you think God brought you that far, that God did so much, that God has so much invested in you, that he did all of that for you, and after having brought you that far and having died for you, that now he's going to abandon you? Can't you understand that their murmuring was rooted in unbelief and it was a terrible, horrible sin against God? Well, there was no need for them to murmur. They couldn't see it. There was no water. The water that was there was bitter. You couldn't drink it. And as far as they were concerned, it was terrible. But I want you to notice what God did again. Look, if you will, please, in verse 25. I'm Exodus 15, verse 25. Well, let's get verse 24 to get the sense. "And the people murmured against Moses, saying, What shall we drink? And he cried unto the Lord." And there are always those two classes of people in the church. Those who bellyache at the pastor and those who know how to pray. All right. "And the people murmured against Moses. But Moses went to the Lord. And he cried unto the Lord." Now watch. "And the Lord showed him a tree, which when he had cast into the waters, the waters were made sweet. And he made for them a statute and an ordinance, and there he proved them." God showed Moses a tree. Now, the thing I want you to see is the whole time they were murmuring, the whole time they were complaining, that tree was there. The whole time. The whole time. God had already made provision. God already knew what he was going to do. There's no panic in heaven, only plans. Only plans. God didn't create the tree, he showed the tree. It was already there. And that tree, of course, speaks of the Lord Jesus Christ that Jeremiah calls the righteous branch. It speaks, of course, of Calvary. For the Bible says in Peter that Jesus died upon a tree. And there God brought them to this place of dryness and this place of desperation that he might display to them by type, by picture, by symbol, the sufficiency of Calvary and of the Lord Jesus Christ, even in the barren places, and even in the bitter places, Jesus is enough. Oh, he wants us to learn it. So many times we come to the test where God wants to test us, and he wants to prove us, and we come to some dry hole along the road of life, some place of barrenness, some place of bitterness. Oh, I pray, God, you won't fail the test. You see, the amazing thing about this bunch of mumblers is this, that right over the hill, not very far away, was a gorgeous, beautiful oasis. Look, if you will, please, in verse 27. And they came to Elim, where there were 12 wells of water, and 70 palm trees, and they encamped there by the waters. I mean, one of the most beautiful oases that you could ever imagine. And it was right over the hill. They couldn't see it. Now, there's somebody right here. You're camped right now by a dry hole. I mean, and the water that you can find is absolutely bitter. You're saying, God has forsaken me. God hasn't forsaken you. God's proving you. You're not out of the will of God. God brought you there. It's right on the map. That's the route. That's exactly where God wants to bring you. Don't complain. Don't murmur. Calvary is sufficient for you. And right over the hill, God has his oasis. You can't see it, but God can see it. God can see it. Now look, friend. The important thing in life is not for you to know what God knows. You'll never know that. His ways are not your ways, and his thoughts are not your thoughts. The important thing for you in life is this, that you keep your eye on that pillar of cloud and that pillar of fire, which translated out in New Testament times is that you walk in the Spirit, that you keep your heart right with God. And if you go on a detour, praise God. If you come to a dead end, praise God. If you come to a dry hole, praise God. My Lord knows the way through the wilderness. All you have to do is follow. Will you follow him and let him have his way and not complain and not murmur? Lord, I would clasp my hand in thine, nor ever murmur nor repine, content whatever lot I see, since 'tis thy hand that leadeth me.
2: 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Let him lead you on this journey. 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
4: American Family News, I'm Robert Thornton. The man accused of planting pipe bombs near the U.S. Capitol on the eve of the January 6, 2021 unrest is not covered by President Trump's mass pardons. A federal judge ruled today that the clemency order was expressly limited to those convicted of actions directly related to the Capitol incident and does not apply to the suspect, Brian Cole Jr. Fox's Jared Halpern reports.
5: A federal judge rejected a motion to dismiss charges against Brian Cole Jr., the suspect accused of planting pipe bombs outside the Capitol Hill headquarters of the Republican National Committee and Democratic National Committee in 2021. Attorneys for Cole argued he was covered by a pardon from President Trump of January 6 defendants, writing in a court filing, Cole's actions were linked to the events of January 6th and should be dismissed. But Judge Amir Ali rejected the motion, concluding the president's pardons were limited to individuals convicted of offenses. Cole was arrested last year, nearly 5 years after the pipe bombs were discovered. At the White House, Jared Halpern, Fox News.
4: The judge was appointed by Joe Biden. In other legal news, a key hearing was held today in Charlie Kirk's murder case in Utah, where prosecutors were trying to convince a judge they have enough evidence to try the man accused of killing him and seek the death penalty. Gerard Folletti of the Lawfare Project made these comments on AFR.
6: A preliminary hearing is just that. It's a hearing at the beginning of a case which is brought not by a grand jury indictment, but rather by a prosecutor's information. And it's held before a judge to determine whether there is enough probable cause to support the charges. It's a very low legal threshold. You're not looking to prove guilt beyond a reasonable doubt. You're just looking to prove that you have, as a prosecutor, that you have enough evidence to move the case forward on the charges that you filed.
4: He said in such a hearing, you get to see things that would not otherwise be admissible at trial, which are helpful for the judge to determine if the case should move forward. China's Navy test launched a long-range ballistic missile today from one of its nuclear-powered submarines in the South Pacific, an act that drew protests and concern from countries in the region. The missile carried a dummy warhead, according to the Chinese news agency. The country last conducted a missile test in the Pacific 2 years ago, firing an intercontinental ballistic missile with a dummy warhead, the first since 1980. 70% of Americans self-identify as Christians, but only a little more than half of them believe humans are God's creation, made in His image, fallen and in need of redemption. More from AFN's Steve Jordal.
7: Pollster George Barna's American Worldview Inventory finds that 57% of Americans believe humans are God's creation, made in His image, fallen, and in need of redemption, despite 70% of them saying they're Christians. Barna tells the Corps on AFR that it's because many of the 70% have a non-biblical worldview.
8: If and when somebody actually opens up the Bible and begins to read it, they read it through their lens. They interpret it through the way that they view the world.
7: Alex McFarland of Truth for a New Generation tells Today's Issues many Americans who think they're Christians actually have what he calls a syncretic faith, a blending of beliefs from different faiths.
9: People are like quote-unquote spiritual, but they just don't know the Bible, and it's imperative. We got to get back to this thing called discipleship.
7: He says the only way to correct a faulty worldview is by paying attention to the Word of God.
9: Here is what is imperative, urgent, critical, top drawer need to get back to what the Bible says. When we deviate from what Scripture says, very quickly we're on sinking sand.
7: McFarland says even if they do have a biblical worldview, many Christians ignore the hard parts of the Bible.
9: Is the Word of God the authority that it needs to be in our life?
7: I'm Steve Jordal.
4: Summertime heat will continue to affect the Southeast, Southern Plains, and the Southwest, as temperatures there are also expected to climb. And that is all our time for this version of the news. 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
12: When I saw that this message was on the schedule for today, I couldn't help but think how timely it was for me, because I look back over my shoulder, these have been the most challenging days of my life as I've been recovering from rather paralyzing disease. God has been good. I've made recovery. I'm strengthened. But boy, was I weak, and many days still find that weakness. And yet I find this to be true. When I am weak, He is strong. Sometimes when I felt like I couldn't preach, I've preached, and it's almost like I've been standing alongside of me. Somebody else was preaching. This is what happens when you know the Lord and the dynamic of His presence in your life. So, from 2 Corinthians chapter 12, verses 7 through 10, we're going to spend 2 days talking about finding strength through weakness. Stay with us for every moment. And don't forget, we are excited about going to the Caribbean. We always are excited about going there, especially in the wintertime when everybody's cold and they want to get away from the wind and the snow and see some blue water and sunshine. And that's what we'll do right after Christmas. We do this every year. It's our annual conference cruise to help us review the year and prepare for the new one. It's a great way to do it, and it gives you the time that you can sit in a beautiful place with the beautiful scenery and ask God to speak to your heart, and He does. If you're not planning to go with us, why don't you make some plans to do so? You can find out all about it. And the dates are December 26th through January the 2nd. We'll be aboard this beautiful cruise ship on New Year's Day, New Year's Eve. We'd like to have you with us. Find out about it as you go to our website and check it out. Here is part one of Finding Strength Through Weakness.
13: Back in August of 1955, Canon H.K. Luce of Durham, England, wrote a letter to the London Times deploring the fact that Billy Graham had been given an invitation to come and speak at the University of Cambridge. Billy Graham's approach, argued the canon, would be unthinkable before a university audience. In fact, he said, Billy Graham will be laughed out of the court. Now, this began a long and lively correspondence in England's great newspaper as Billy Graham prepared to come there and speak. He was, at that time, only 36 years of age, but even at 36, he had had great experience and would have been acceptable in any audience that you can imagine. But the thought of going to Cambridge University to speak to the aristocratic audience of that university began to weigh heavily on Billy Graham. Writing in his own biography some 40 years later, Billy Graham quotes a personal letter that he wrote to John R. Stott in England about his coming to Cambridge. He said, I have been deeply concerned and in much thought about our Cambridge mission this autumn. I do not know if I have ever felt more inadequate and totally unprepared for a mission. And as I think over the possibility for messages, I realize how shallow and weak my presentations are. In fact, Billy Graham said, I was so overwhelmed with my unpreparedness for this invitation that I almost decided to cancel my appearance. And were it not for the fact that plans have gone so far, I would have done it, but perhaps it's best to go through with it. And go through with it, he did. And I will tell you what happened at the end of this message. Often the descriptions that are used to describe the Christian experience are apparent contradictions. We call them paradoxes. I never realized there were so many of them in the New Testament until I began to be sensitive to this truth. And as I would read my Bible, I would say, oh, there's another one. The Bible teaches us that the way up is the way down. That God resists the proud, but he lifts up the humble. And we saw how that worked in the life of the Lord Jesus, who left heaven and humbled himself even to the death of the cross and was highly exalted so that one day every knee will bow before him. And today we come to another paradox. We find ourselves face to face with a disconnect in the words of the Bible. What we are about to read makes no sense on paper. It made no sense in Paul's day. It makes even less sense in our day. It is a strange statement, a seemingly contradictory statement. And it was made by Paul, who was one of the best-read men of his day, a graduate of the University of Tarsus, a postgraduate student of Gamaliel. Yet, here is Paul writing to the Corinthians in the 12th chapter and the 10th verse, and at the end of the verse, he makes this statement. He says, "For when I am weak, then I am strong. For when I am weak, then I am strong." As you begin to explore the context of this statement, if you go back to the beginning of 2 Corinthians, you will discover that the entire book is filled with truths like this. In the first chapter of 2 Corinthians, Paul talks about finding comfort through suffering. In the fourth chapter, he talks about finding life through death. In the third chapter, he talks about finding glory through shame. And here in chapters 12 and 13, he talks about finding strength in weakness. It is clear from understanding this book that at the core of Paul's concept of Christianity were these apparently contradictory statements that tug at your intellect to make you stop and ask, what could this possibly mean? This is the message that is wrapped up in the passage of Scripture to which we have opened today. 2 Corinthians chapter 12 is a well-known passage of Scripture. Here we are introduced to an experience that Paul the Apostle had. It was an amazing thing that Almighty God had done for him. By divine appointment, Paul had been lifted up to see the glories of heaven. It was so awesome to Paul that he didn't even know how to explain it. In the first six verses of the 12th chapter, he tries to tell us about it, and he doesn't even want to take full credit for it. He says, "I knew a man once who was lifted up to heaven." He's talking about himself. He said, "Whether in the body or out of the body, I don't know." Paul wasn't willing to tell us all that happened. Maybe he was not capable of telling us all that happened. But what Paul does know is this: on a certain occasion, because of divine appointment, he had been lifted up to see the glories of heaven, and no man had ever seen them before. But something is about to happen as the result of that in Paul's life that he could not possibly have predicted. He is about to experience weakness in his life. The experience of weakness in the believer's life is the beginning of our understanding of this passage. And we ask, first of all, why would weakness ever be experienced? Why is Paul going to have weakness in his life, having had this glorious experience recorded for us in the first six verses? Because God takes a different view of things than we do. That's why. God sees us, and he sees all that is behind us and before us. And God knew that this great exaltation and revelation, while it was a great experience for Paul, was potentially dangerous. It could have called Paul from his mission and caused his downfall. Two times Paul explains this to us in the text. Two times he says this, lest I should be exalted above measure. Eugene Peterson's paraphrase puts it this way. He has Paul saying, lest I should get the big head. Have you ever had the big head? Paul is saying, I was given this weakness, this experience in my life, and God allowed it because he didn't want me to get overwhelmed with the importance of what had happened, so that Paul would not be ruined by his heavenly vision. God allowed Satan to send a thorn into Paul's life. Paul tells us that the thorn given to him was for the purpose of humbling him and preventing him from boasting of his revelations. The humility of his life became a precondition of the indwelling power of Christ. There's interesting logic behind all of this. Had Paul not been humbled by the thorn in his flesh, he would have been tempted to boast of the divine visions as though they were his own. He would have used them to exalt himself, but this would have amounted to denying God's power in his life. Instead of giving God the glory for what happened, he could have taken the glory to himself. Indeed, it would have been tantamounting to usurping the role of God's glory in his own life, which is unthinkable. In other words, where there is pride and arrogance, there cannot, by definition, be the divine power of God, and God knew that. So why is weakness experienced? Well, in Paul's case, God allowed weakness in his life to keep him from something far worse than the weakness he was experiencing. Now, how is this weakness expressed? Look down at your Bibles at verse 7. A thorn in the flesh was given to me, a messenger of Satan to buffet me, lest I be exalted above measure. How many of you know Satan's on a leash? Did you know that? We learn that in the book of Job, don't we? Satan's on a leash. How many of you know that Satan can't do anything God doesn't give him permission to do? Right now, he's being given a great deal of freedom, but one of the days in the future, that's all going to end. But in this situation, God allowed Satan, according to the scripture, to drive a stake into Paul's life. Literally, the word thorn is the word for stake. God allowed Satan to buffet Paul. Really, the word buffet means to beat up. What happened was, after he got back from his visitation in heaven and what he saw that was so awesome, one day he was blindsided by something the Bible refers to as a stake being driven into his life and being buffeted or beaten by Satan. What was this thorn? I have absolutely no idea, nor does anybody else, even though many claim to have figured it out. Some people think that it was the loss of Paul's eyesight. I can't think of anything that would have been more of a broadside to the great intellectual apostle than to be put in such a situation where he could no longer read his manuscripts or his scrolls. I am a student, and once in a while I've thought about what it would be like not to be able to take my books down off the shelves and open them up and be able to read them clearly, or use my computer as I write and as I study. Some people think that's what happened to Paul, and one of the reasons they say that is because in the book of Galatians, and in the 6th chapter and the 11th verse, Paul, writing to the Galatian believers, makes this statement. He says, "See with what large letters I have written to you in my own hand." And so some of the scholars have said, see, there it is. Paul was losing his eyesight and he had to write in big letters. Well, what if Paul wrote in big letters because he wanted them to think it was really important? Do you ever do that? When I'm writing and I want to make sure that I really don't forget this, I write in big letters. That doesn't mean I'm blind. No, we don't know what really happened. I mean, I could give you a list of all the things that have been suggested. It would be absolutely worthless information. What we do know is this, that something happened so dramatic in Paul's life that it changed everything. Let us suppose for a moment that Paul had supplied us details about his thorn in the flesh, and that just for the sake of argument, his thorn in the flesh was some particular kind of epilepsy. Well, if he had done that, every generation of Christians, the great majority of whom will never come close to epilepsy, would be inclined to dismiss this whole passage saying, well, that just has to do with the apostle and his epilepsy, and it has nothing to do with me. No, by his silence as to the nature of Paul's problem, our Lord has made this wonderful passage meaningful to anyone who is going through any kind of trouble anytime. Now, I don't know how many of you here might think you have a thorn in the flesh. All of us have problems, don't we? Some of you are going through physical problems right now as you get older. It is an amazing thing that you go through. Now, I'm not there yet, but I've heard about this. You fix one malady, and in the process of fixing that, you create another one. You take medicine for your arthritis, and it makes you sick to your stomach. So then you have to take medicine for your sick stomach, and it creates other kinds of problems. You might have a physical problem. You may have a relational problem. Whatever it is, you could qualify as somebody who's had a thorn in the flesh. You're kind of getting beat up right now by life. And that's what God allowed it. The Bible says God allowed this to happen on purpose for Paul's good. I need to tell you that when this happened, God didn't abandon Paul. In fact, in verses 8 and 9 of the 12th chapter, look down at your Bibles, notice what happened. And this is so normal, so everyday kind of thing. Concerning this thing, Paul wrote, I pleaded with the Lord three times that this thing might depart from me, and he said to me, my grace is sufficient for you. Now, let's don't be too hard on Paul, because that is exactly what we do, isn't it? As soon as we get a major issue, we say, Lord, get this thing out of my life. Lord, I don't want this. I don't need it. I don't need it now. I don't need it in the midst of everything else. Lord Jesus, please take this away. Paul came to the Lord three times with this request. Lord God, I can't go on like this. Take this out of my life. Oh, Lord Jesus, I don't need this anymore. Please remove it. And the Lord said, Paul, I'm not going to do that. I'll tell you what I'm going to do. I'm going to help you get through it. No! No, I don't want to get through it. I want it to go away. You guys know what I'm talking about? Sure you do. Did you ever stop and think about the fact that the three prayers that Paul prayed here in 2 Corinthians are very similar to the three prayers that our Lord prayed in Gethsemane? Do you remember in Gethsemane, three times Jesus prayed? It's when the disciples were sleeping on him. And what was his prayer? He was praying that the cup might be removed, that he might not have to drink this cup. Nobody knows all that's involved in that. We certainly know that Jesus wasn't asking not to go to the cross. That's the reason for which he came. Here's what I think. I think that in the Garden of Gethsemane, in his humanity, the full weight of the sin of the world descended upon the Lord. And for maybe that moment of time, he realized what was going to happen when he hung on the cross, bearing all the sin of all the world. And he said, oh God, let this cup pass from me. Three times. And God did for his own son, Jesus, what Jesus did for Paul. He said, no. And by the way, aren't you glad that the Father God did not lift the burden of sin off of his son in response to his request? Because had he done that, we would be lost and we would be without any hope at all. And so Almighty God said to Paul, no, I'm not going to take this away. But in the place of the thorn in the flesh, I am going to do something for you very important. When God told Paul that his grace was sufficient for him, which is at the end of this passage, he was simply assuring the apostle that while his thorn would not be removed, everything that he needed to deal with that thorn would be provided and available to him at all times and in sufficient supply. Just as he writes in 2 Corinthians chapter 9 about the grace of God, Paul would understand that his God was able to make all grace abound so that always, having all sufficiency in all things, he would have an abundance. So first of all, he didn't take away his weakness.

0: because of our hard situation or bad treatment. For we will recognize these things as the very conditions of our blessing, and we will turn from them to God and find in them a claim upon God's power. The experience of weakness in the believer's life, illustrated by Paul, the exchange for weakness, God's provision of supernatural grace and supernatural power. Now notice what happened at the end of this exchange is that there is an end of weakness, not Paul's weakness, but weakness in Paul. He says in verses 9 and 10 that when this happened to him, when through his weakness God's power descended upon him, two things happened. First of all, he discovered a new ability. He says in verse 9, therefore, most gladly, I will rather boast in my infirmities that the power of Christ may rest upon me. Paul came to understand, men and women, that his thorn in the flesh was God working in his life. And what God told Paul was this. He said, son, you are not going to be without the grace you need to do your job and get through this. You will not be without strength to be my ambassador. But the creative difference from now on is going to be like this. Your weakness is going to serve to magnify my greatness and my glory in such a way that no one will ever again be able to explain you in human terms. And that's what happened. That's what happened to Paul. In that moment, as he describes this experience, it became no longer about Paul and all about Christ. It came to the place where Paul, as gifted as he was, as intellectual as he was, as learned and disciplined as he was, all of that was put aside in his weakness. And the power of Almighty God filled the vacuum. He discovered a new ability. And then he discovered a new attitude. Oh, how many of you know we could use some new attitudes these days? Have you heard all the complaining and griping about all the stuff that's going on? I mean, this is a sorry thing. We live in such terrible times. Paul said that what happened when God allowed this experience in his life is he developed a new attitude. Notice what he says in verse 10. Therefore, I take pleasure in infirmities and in reproaches and in needs and in persecutions and in distresses for Christ's sake. For when I am weak, then I'm strong. Now, please hear me. Paul's not a masochist. He's not saying, oh, I just love it when I'm hurting so badly. He's not saying, Lord God, pour out your wrath on me. The harder, the better. No, no, no. Paul is saying, I now understand that even when I'm going through difficult times, it is because I am still in God's purview. I am still in God's plan. He's up to something in my life. And I take pleasure in it because I can't wait to see what God's going to do.
1: Amen. We'll have more of this tomorrow. This is an exciting concept. It certainly does put things in perspective, which is what this series is all about, making sense of it all, seeing the world with a biblical perspective. You know, the Bible has played an essential role in American history, and as we celebrate 250 years of history in our nation, we need to remember that from the Mayflower to modern times, America's been moved and intellectually built from the Bible. It's been a lamp to our feet and a light to our path. And that's why during this month, when we major on this celebration, we're making available a very special book called 100 Bible Verses That Made America from Rob Morgan, 360 pages, a hardback book that you will really be blessed by. 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
3: When you think of the Wild West, you think of the West back in the 1800s. But there was a time in history that you might say was the original Wild West. 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The ways of God were completely forgotten, thrown aside and mocked. Immorality was the law of the land. But God had enough. And like Wyatt Earp cleaned up Dodge City, God sent a flood to put a quick end to all the outlaw ways of the original Wild West. But Jesus said, it's going to be happening again. 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You might think of it as the Wild West of the future. Mankind will more and more leave behind the fear of God and will champion evil and rebellion right before Jesus comes back. Read about the wild world to come in Matthew 24 in the Bible.
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5: One more reason to believe.
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8: Always be ready to defend, to declare the reasoning for our beliefs, what we believe, to give to everyone who asks you an account, a reason for the hope that is in you. Does it make any difference what you believe? Yes, it does. Warning after warning in the scripture concerning not believing the truth but believing false doctrine. So the question comes, well, does it make a difference? Yes, it does. It matters greatly what you and I believe.
9: Many people insist there's no such thing as absolute truth. They say it's enough to have your own personal truth and believe it sincerely. Today on In Touch, the teaching ministry of Dr. Charles Stanley will see the danger in that kind of thinking as we begin a series titled, Know What You Believe.
8: Does it really matter what you believe as long as you believe something? I mean, as long as you have something to believe in, does it really make any difference what that is? Well, some people would say yes, and some people would say no. It really doesn't make any difference as long as you believe in something. Does what you believe make any difference? Well, let's see what God says in His Word, and I want you to turn, if you will, to 1 Peter chapter 3, and the title of this message is simply that. What you believe, does it matter? 1 Peter chapter 3, Peter's writing to believers who are scattered all over the world of his day, who are undergoing persecution, people who are ostracizing them and harassing them, physically abusing them, criticizing them, and it's because of their belief, what they believe in primarily. So he says to them in 1 Peter chapter 3, beginning in verse 13, he says, "And who is there to harm you if you prove zealous for what is good? But even if you should suffer for the sake of righteousness, you are blessed, and do not fear their intimidation, and do not be troubled. But sanctify Christ as Lord in your hearts, always being ready to make a defense to everyone who asks you to give an account for the hope that is in you, yet with gentleness and reverence. And keep a good conscience, so that in the thing in which you are slandered, those who revile your good behavior in Christ may be put to shame." Now, I want you to notice this 15th verse for a moment. When he says, sanctify Christ in your heart, what he means is simply this: make the Lord Jesus Christ Lord of your life. Make Him Lord of your life. Then he says, always, not sometimes, always being ready to make a defense to everyone who asks you to give an account or reason for the hope that is in you, yet with gentleness and reverence. Now, does it make a difference what you believe? Yes, it does. Now, think about this from two lights. Number one, just plain old human reasoning says it does make a difference what I believe. Why? Because every single facet of your life and mine is affected by what we believe. For example, your attitude towards yourself is highly influenced by what you believe about your personhood, what you believe about your abilities and your capacities and whether you're worth something or not. What you, for example, your attitude about other people. What do you believe about other people? Do you believe that they're worthy of being loved, that they're to be used? Do you believe that they're just physical beings like animals, or do you believe they're the creations of God? It's going to affect how you treat them. What you believe, for example, about your attitude towards your vocation. Do you believe that your vocation is what God would have you to do? Is this the will of God for your life, or is this just another job just to make a living? It has to do, for example, and affects your sense of excellence in life and how you carry out your responsibilities and duties. Do you believe that it's the will of God for you? Do you believe that it's best for you and everybody concerned that you put in a good day's labor, that you give your best in whatever you do? It may not be as good as someone else's, but it's your very best. Do you believe that's important? What you and I, our attitude, what we believe makes all the difference in the world. What I believe about God certainly is going to affect every single aspect of my life. So when somebody says, well, look, as long as you believe something, isn't that all that matters? No, it's not. And so the question is, does it matter what you and I believe? Plain old human reasoning says, yes. Anything that affects my decisions in life and affects every facet of my life certainly is important. It does matter what you believe. But not only just plain human reasoning, but also, for example, the warnings of the Scripture concerning false doctrine and error. And I want you to turn to several of these, and let's just look at them for a moment, because when you and I think about it, if I'm believing error, if I'm believing false doctrine, then it's certainly going to affect my life. So let's look at several passages of Scripture. Turn, if you will, first of all, to turn to 2 Peter chapter 2 for a moment. 2 Peter chapter 2, and if you'll notice, in this first verse, listen to a warning. Here's several warnings that God gives us in the Word. If what we believe didn't make any difference, these warnings wouldn't be here. 2 Peter chapter 2, verse 1. Peter says, but false prophets also arose among the people, just as there will also be false teachers among you who will secretly introduce destructive heresies, even denying the master who bought them, bringing swift destruction upon themselves, and many will follow their sensuality, and because of them, the way of the truth will be maligned. And in their greed, they will exploit you with false words. Their judgment from long ago is not idle, and their destruction is not asleep. Here is a warning that we have to watch out for false doctrine and for error. Turn, if you will, on back over to 2 Timothy for a moment. Back toward Hebrews and 2 Timothy. And look, if you will, a passage here. I want you to notice Paul is challenging Timothy here in verse 2 of this fourth chapter to preach the word, be ready in season, out of season, reprove, rebuke, exhort, and with great patience and instruction. Then he says, another warning, listen to this. He says, Timothy, the time will come when they or people will not endure sound doctrine. They don't want to hear it. But wanting to have their ears tickled, they will accumulate for themselves teachers in accordance to their own desires, and will turn away their ears from the truth, and will turn aside to myths. But you be sober in all things, endure hardship, do the work of an evangelist. He says, fulfill your ministry. He says, there's going to come a time when people do not even want to know the truth. They don't want to hear the truth. And what they're going to do is they're going to find some people who will teach them exactly what they want to know. Turn to John chapter 8 for a moment. John chapter 8, and if you will look at the 24th verse, and listen to what he says in this 24th verse. Jesus is talking to the Pharisees, and they're doubting who he is and arguing with him and so forth and denying who he is. And so he says in verse 24, he said, I said therefore to you that you shall die in your sins, for unless you believe that I am he who I say I am, he says, you shall die in your sins. Does it make any difference what you believe? Jesus says, yes, it does. If you don't believe that he is who he says he is, he says a person will die in their sins. And the Bible says the wages of sin is death. The gift of God is eternal life through Jesus Christ our Lord. It is appointed unto man once to die, and after this the judgment. If a person dies in their sins, that means they die without Christ and are absolutely hopelessly and helplessly lost. Does it make any difference what you believe? Yes, it does. Warning after warning in the Scripture concerning not believing the truth but believing false doctrine. And it's interesting that Paul warns again, and Peter warns here, both of them warn again and again and again about listening to things that are not true and listening to those who are teaching things that are not true. So the question comes, well, does it make a difference? Yes, it does. It matters greatly what you and I believe, which simply leads me to say, secondly, this, not only it does matter, but you and I should develop a belief system that we can live by and that we can die by. Now, listen to what he says again in 1 Peter, again, as we notice in this third chapter, in the 15th verse. He says, sanctify Christ, that is, set Christ apart as Lord in your life, always being ready to make a defense to everyone who asks you to give an account for the hope that is in you. He says, do it now with gentleness and reverence, not haughtily, not pridefully, not crudely, not in some ugly fashion, he says, but with reverence and gentleness. Now, I want you to look at that verse for a moment. He says that you and I should have a belief and a belief system that is such that, notice what he says now, that we would be ready, that is to be prepared, to make a defense, ready to defend our belief to everyone, not some people, not once in a while, but always ready to make a defense to everyone, he says, who asks us to give an account, to give a reason for our hope. That is, you think about this. When you and I say that we've been saved, and if somebody said to you, well, do you know that you're going to heaven when you die? Yes, I do. Well, tell me why you believe that. What is your reasoning for that? How can you be so sure that you're going to heaven when you die? Do you believe that your body is going to be resurrected one of these days? Yes, I do. Why do you believe that? Well, here's the reason I believe that. Well, what's the proof of that? How can you be so sure of that? Well, do you believe that just your sins have been forgiven? Yes, I do. Well, how are you sure? You see, people have a right to ask you and me who believe in Jesus Christ as our Savior, who claim to be Christians. They have a right to ask us, what do you believe, why do you believe it, and what is your reasoning for believing this? Why would you, how can you say that you're staking your whole eternal future on something that you read in the Bible? That is, why would you believe such? They have a reason to ask us, you mean you tithe your income? Yes. Well, explain to me, how is it that you can take 9/10 and you mean to tell me that 9/10 will go further than 10/10 because you gave a tenth to God? Well, where do you get that from and why do you believe that and what's the basis of that? People who are unbelievers have a right to ask you and me what we believe and why we believe it, and we have the responsibility of giving them a reason why. And this is why he says, watch these words now. He says, set apart Christ as Lord in your life, always, not sometimes, being ready, prepared to make a defense. Now, there are a lot of people, for example, who say, well, I'm not sure I could do that. I don't know. What do you mean by belief system? Here's what I mean by belief system. I mean by belief system, that is, in thinking in terms of our whole idea of beliefs and what we believe, I'm talking about a set of beliefs that you have based on the Word of God, which govern and direct your life. A belief system is a set of beliefs that you have based on the Word of God, by which your life is governed and directed. That is, there are some things that must be determining factors in your life. For example, we say the ultimate word of authority is the Bible, the Word of God. In your life and my life, there are some foundational truths that govern how we operate, that govern our whole lifestyle, as we said a few moments ago, every aspect of our life. Well, if I should ask you today, what is your belief system made of? That is, what are the things that you believe, that you stake your life on, that govern your life, determine your decision-making process, things you want to live by and things you want to die by? Now, some people have some beliefs that they believe very strongly. Not necessarily the truth, but that's the way they believe them because they've been taught them. And so often we hear people who will write us and say, well, this is what I have been taught all of my life, but when I listen to you explain the Word of God, somehow the two do not match. Well, listen. The question is, how did your belief system develop? That is, all of us have a set of beliefs about different things, but we're talking about primarily beliefs about every aspect of life, those beliefs that are based upon the Word of God. Now, there's a whole segment of society out there who has absolutely no concern, no care, and no respect for the Word of God. Well, now, you can't make somebody believe what they don't want to believe. The issue is this, that you and I are to so live our life, and we're to be able to so to defend our faith. When we come up against people like this, first of all, we want them to see our lifestyle. Secondly, we want them to see what we believe. And what we want to be sure about is that what we say we believe and the way we live are consistent with each other. Otherwise, they have a reason to doubt that what we believe really works, because if it really worked, we'd be living by it. Those people who say, I'm not interested in the Bible, that's an old antiquated book that's totally outdated. Well, it's interesting that those of us who have peace and joy and happiness in our life, and those of us who have a sense of contentment and can face death, believe in the resurrection, believe there's a heaven after this one, and have a lot to live for, and watch God enable us to endure difficulty and hardships and trials and troubles and tribulations with a joy in our heart and an indestructible faith, we wouldn't swap what we have for anything out there. Amen? No way in the world. We wouldn't swap what we have. Now, on the other hand, I understand that people oftentimes have not been taught, and when they begin to listen, the Spirit of God begins to identify to their heart and say to them, that is the truth. You see, there's a witness of the Holy Spirit that says that is true, that is not true. Now, listen carefully. When we talk about a belief system, we're talking about developing a set of beliefs, listen, that becomes a part of your mental grid. And that is that everything you hear as you develop that belief system, everything you hear gets run through that. And so, therefore, if that grid system is made up of truth, biblical truth, every time you hear error, if you are deepened in that truth and you are established in that truth, when error comes your way, something goes off that says, that doesn't match what? It doesn't match the grid. And the grid is very important, and it's very important what that grid's made of, and it's very important how that grid system within you gets developed. What we're talking about is a grid system that's based on the truth of God's Word that will stand the test of arguments, life, and death. And if it won't stand the test of death, if I were you, I'd get rid of it. Because one thing for certain, we're all going to die one of these days. And if what you believe is, listen, if it's not adequate to live by, it won't be adequate to die by. If it's not adequate to die by, it won't be adequate to live by. So what you have to decide is this. What do I believe? Why do I believe it? Can I defend my beliefs? Or am I one of those persons who says, well, you know, I do believe some things, but I'm not quite sure what I believe. I think about the millions of people, for example, who sit in church week after week. And as they sit in church and listen and they go out and they live their life, and here's the problem. They call the Holy Spirit an it. They do not realize He's the person of the Trinity. They think you can be saved by being good. They would say that baptism is a choice you have in life, and it's not really absolutely necessary. Or they would say, well, you know, you don't have to join a church to be a Christian, to be a believer, to be saved. That's true, but what kind of Christian would a person be without being instructed in the fellowship and the worship of God with His people? And so you could just go right down the list of things that people believe. For example, they say, well, yes, I've trusted Jesus as my Savior, but am I saved? Well, I hope so. And I could go down a long list of things that I've heard people say, many of whom have been Christians or have said they've been Christians for years and years. Now, here's the issue. My friend, if this is the Word of God, which it is, and you believe it, then it's time that we understand exactly what we believe, why we believe it, and to be able to defend it, because we live in a society that is full of false doctrine and error, and it is everywhere. And many people can't even discern the difference. For example, this lady said to me on one occasion, she was telling me about how she watched the television and how she loved this, that, and the other. She said, there are three favorite preachers I love. You're one of them. And then she named two other very fine men. And she says, I just listen to you all every Sunday. And she says, I just get so blessed. And I just love all of y'all. Well, I guess she was wondering and thinking that I was going to have this beam on my face and was saying, thank you very much for loving me. But you know what? I stood there sort of dumbfounded. Because I'm telling you, if I've ever heard three divergent theologies, absolutely, totally, diametrically opposed to each other, and I'm thinking, dear God, ma'am, one thing for certain, she couldn't tell me what she believed. Because you know what? Here's what she does. She's a pick and chooser. I choose a little bit of this, I pick a little bit of that, I choose a little bit of this and pick a little bit of that. What is she doing? She's picking and choosing what she wants to believe, what she wants to hear. Now, you put that kind of theology together and you mark this one down. You listen and say amen. Here's the thing you'll find. When you start finding people who are picking and choosing theology, 99.99% of the time, they're going to be off, totally out and left field on the absolute essential of the atoning death of Jesus Christ. And somewhere along the way, they're going to mix up some good works into their salvation. It just happens over and over again every time. So when somebody says, well, do you believe the Bible? I believe the Bible. Well, tell me what you believe. And oftentimes they can't. And so what I don't want you to do, I don't want you to be able to have to walk up to somebody in a very wobbly fashion and say, well, talk to me later. I have to think about it. No. Listen to what he says. He says, always, always being able to do what? Always being able to make a defense to everyone who asks you, what is the reason you believe what you believe? Why do you believe that? Now, I want to say again to fathers and mothers, listen, you need to instruct your children. I understand this. You can't hand down your theology, but yes, you can. You can hand it down to them. You can hand down your belief system, but here's what's going to happen. If it isn't solid, if it isn't absolutely established in something that's immovable, unchangeable, and defendable, you know what? Somewhere along the way, it's going to get tested, and they'll give it up. Now, even if you have done your very best as a parent, you've said, here's what I believe, here's what God says, and you can hand it down, you know what they're going to do? They're going to test it out themselves, and sometimes they'll keep it, and sometimes they'll mix a little error with it, and ultimately, maybe we hope and pray that they'll come back to saying, you know what? My mom and dad were smarter than I thought they were. They knew more about God than I thought they did. Or it may be that because you have not established what you believe, you can't really tell them what you believe. But listen, even if you can't, say to them, son, search for the truth. Sweetheart, search for the truth. 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Very important what you and I believe, very important what we teach our children, because it affects every single area of our life and affects all of our relationships. Every relationship in life we have is affected by what we believe.
9: 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That's coming up.
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9: 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Does it matter whether you're baptized or not? Here's a moment with Charles Stanley.
16: I'll give you an example. This lady came down the aisle one Sunday morning and big old tears in her eyes, and she said, I'm coming to be baptized. Well, I didn't ask her, but I looked at her and I thought, this lady's got some years on her. And so she said, she was 70-something, I forgot what it was. And she said, I was saved when I was a little girl. And I said, well, why weren't you baptized? She said, well, I don't really know. Maybe I was afraid of water, whatever it was. And she says, all these years I've known that I needed to be baptized, and today I finally got up enough courage to do it. Now, baptism is very important. If Jesus said, here's what you should do, and you refuse to do it, whatever the excuse or reasoning is, you have chosen to disobey God. So think about this. You mean to tell me that you are willing to trust your whole eternal destiny, your whole future, by trusting Jesus Christ, whom you cannot see, but you believe what the Word of God says, and you put your faith in Him, you trust Him as your Savior, but you won't trust Him to walk through a little water and have somebody in active obedience symbolize what's happened in your life and bring you back up. And it's just a matter of seconds, just a few seconds, of fearless, courageous confession that they are sincerely, genuinely followers of Jesus Christ from this point on.
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17: This is American Family News. I'm Robert Thornton.
15: A former police officer who was on duty at Utah Valley University when Charlie Kirk was assassinated took the stand today. He testified during a preliminary hearing for Tyler Robinson, the man accused of carrying out the attack last September. Fox's Jessica Rosenthal reports.
17: Officer Chris Bagley testified after Charlie Kirk was killed at Utah Valley University. He believed he heard gunfire from a rifle, and this prompted him to investigate the top of a campus building in the direct line of sight called the Losee Center. He said he saw disturbed gravel where it appeared someone had been lying down on the roof.
18: I asked dispatch to get on the camera system and to see if anybody was on top of the Losee building during the time of the incident. Dispatch came back and advised me that there was a male individual on top of the roof that was there at the time of the shooting.
17: In their efforts this week to convince the judge to move forward with trial for Tyler Robinson, the prosecution plans to play video of a police interview with Robinson's romantic partner. Jessica Rosenthal, Fox News.
15: President Donald Trump said today that he is building a granite helipad on the White House lawn and said that the landing area is needed to accommodate new, more powerful presidential choppers. Confirmation of the project came as construction crews had already begun working on the helipad on the South Lawn. Trump said the project would be privately funded and estimated its cost at up to $6 million. The president was also scheduled to leave today for a NATO summit in Turkey. The speed with which most NATO countries have tried to heed Trump's call to spend 5% of their annual gross domestic product on defense over the next decade underscores how the president has reshaped the alliance. This week, when he meets with leaders in Turkey, his mission is to enforce that pledge by the countries. Democratic socialists are not shying away from sharing their thoughts on things like the border and taxation. More from AFN's Chris Woodward.
19: During an appearance on Fox News Channel's The Will Cain Show, Democratic Socialists of America co-chair Ashiq Sadiq was asked if DSA is in favor of open borders.
20: We believe that right now what we have is open borders for capitalists, for CEOs. We have a people who've run major companies that have hollowed out cities all over the country, taking jobs out of communities, outsourcing jobs, pushing trade deals that are bad for workers. So we would not have open borders tomorrow, but we want a world in which all working people are taken care of. Every basic necessity so that we don't need a militarized border.
19: When it comes to property transfers, something that New York City Mayor Zohran Mamdani and other Democratic Socialists are pushing, Sadiq said this.
20: I think what we want to do is have democratic decisions about how resources are distributed in our country. So the healthcare industry is the best example.
21: So if a majority votes to take something away from an individual, then that would be a democratic transfer of property?
20: I think we would look at something like how taxes work today. Right now, Elon Musk has just become the world's first trillionaire in America's own history. In the 1950s, when Dwight D. Eisenhower was president, there was a top marginal tax rate of 90%. So anybody making over, let's say, $1 million, 90% of that would go back to fund public services for everyone.
19: Democratic Socialists are gaining traction in various parts of the country, from New York City to Seattle and Denver. I'm Chris Woodward.
15: The Texas Stock Exchange began a trial run today. The Texas Tribune reported the exchange opened to members, including approved broker-dealers, banks, and trading firms, to trade test stocks initially. Then the symbols for thousands of stocks and other equities will come online over the course of the month, allowing the public to start trading. The exchange will be entirely digital, but have a physical presence in Dallas. It's UV Awareness Month. Fox's Lisa Brady reports.
22: July is UV Awareness Month. The American Academy of Dermatology Association wants to make sure everyone knows UV is the root cause of most skin cancers. The association says practicing safe sun should happen all year, not just in the summer, and they recommend following three steps. Seek shade when appropriate, wear sun-protective clothing, and apply a broad-spectrum, water-resistant sunscreen with an SPF of 30 or higher.
15: In weather news, heavy rain and flooding were breaking a heat wave that gripped New York City and much of the Northeast last week. Flash flood warnings were issued today for parts of New York, Philadelphia, and New Jersey as rounds of storms move through the area. And that's all our time for now. 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
2: A quiet life is a setup for a loud testimony. 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
3: 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Greer,